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0: 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Following the talk, there will be time for meditation with music provided.
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0: 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As the shepherd calls his own sheep by name and leads.
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0: Use this figure of speech. The Pharisees did not realize what he was trying to tell them. So Jesus said again, Amen, amen, I say to you, a gate for the sheep. All who came before thieves and robbers, but the sheep did not listen to them. I am the gate. Whoever enters through me will be saved, and will come in and go out.
1: No habría guerras. 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
2: The deposit of our faith to the children in our parish and our school. I am a catechist. We have a space set aside for children. They come there to spend time in prayer with Jesus, the Good Shepherd. We call it an atrium. It's meant to be a bridge between their home and the church.
1: Tal vez porque tú y yo, porque nosotros no acabamos de poner en práctica el más importante de los mandamientos de Jesús. 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
2: Proclaimed John 10 that we just listened to many times to these children over many years.
1: Había una película muy bonita.
2: We proclaim these
1: en inglés, my favorite,
2: and I asked them,
1: una canción que dice,
2: I wonder why Jesus calls himself a shepherd. What do shepherds do?
1: Ayúdanos, Padre Santo, a mostrarte que sí queremos amar y que queremos poner en práctica ese mandamiento por excelencia que es amar como tú nos has enseñado a amar. 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
2: me with wide eyes. They giggle. And then they say, Miss Jenny, they're sheep. They're called sheep. I smile and say, this is something you might want to go on pondering with Jesus in prayer. I know at this moment, I don't need to explain.
1: En los momentos en que sentimos que estamos completamente solos y que estamos yendo hacia un túnel oscuro donde no hay esperanza. 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
2: Que los momentos. A year later, I proclaim the same scripture to them when they're in kindergarten. And I ask the same questions. But a year later, their response is different. There's a twinkle in their eye. A smile that goes ear to ear when I ask.
1: Mi amor por ti jamás pasará. Jamás.
2: Do they? They lean in with great joy and they whisper, yes, it's me. I'm his sheep. I affirm their response with a smile and I watch a whole being light. They know they are deep.
1: Para que cada día más podamos, revestidos de Cristo, vivir como Cristo. 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Que la gente al verte...
2: Tuned to the voice of the Good Shepherd, he followed where Jesus led. He lived an abundant life in him. His union with God created a wellspring of love in his heart. It propelled...
1: y nos sigues amando. 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
2: In the presence of our Eucharistic Lord, I want to share with you Archbishop Sheen's words on the Rosary, the Holy Hour, the prayer of petition, worship.
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2: For the worried,
1: es el amor.
2: The intellectual, the unlearned and the sick. He states, the rosary is the greatest prayer composed by man because it invites our fingers, our lips, and our heart in one vast symphony.
1: En este momento, por esta oportunidad que tenemos de compartir, Señor, la fe con todos nuestros hermanos, sobre todo, Señor, esa fe que nos levanta cuando estamos caídos, esa fe que nos da fuerzas cuando sentimos que ya no podemos más, esa fuerza, Señor, que viene de ti por lo mucho que nos amas. 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
2: the hour that makes my day. Sheen writes, we become like that which we gaze upon. Looking into a sunset, the face takes on a golden glow. Looking at the Eucharistic Lord for an hour transforms the heart in a mysterious way. As the face of Moses was transformed after his companionship with God on the mountain, something happens similar to that which happened to the disciples at Emmaus. Our hearts come on fire. Sheen's invitation to pray daily Holy Hour had an impact on priests, laity, and even non-Catholics. He invited non-Catholic ministers to make a Holy Hour with Scripture, stating, you are not blessed with the same divine presence in your churches that I believe that we possess, but you do have another presence that we also have, and that is the Scripture. Sheen read a variety of books, but emphasized the first subject of all to be studied is Scripture, and it demands not only the reading of it, but the studying of commentary. Sheen read a variety of books, but emphasized the first subject of all to be studied is Scripture, and it demands not only the reading of it, but the studying of commentaries. Sheen wrote his autobiography in the presence of our Eucharistic Lord, hoping that even after his death, that he would inspire others to make that hour that makes life. In his Life is Worth Living series, Sheen teaches more on prayer. Prayer, petition, worship, and action. Petition. Sheen writes, our holy and glorious God is constantly inviting us to come to him, to converse with him, to ask for such things as we need, and to experience what a blessing there is in fellowship with him. Millions and millions of favors are hanging from heaven on silken cords, and prayer is the sword that cuts them. It is free for men to accept or reject the favors and blessings of God. Man must

will to receive it. Prayer is an opportunity to let in what would otherwise be left out. Air is there if we breathe. Light is there if we open our eyes, and the gifts we receive from heaven depend on our trust. Prayer opens the possibilities. Windows let light in if we clean them. Our hearts will let in God if we purify them. And blessings come to those who put themselves in an environment of love. In petition prayer, we do not tell God our needs, for He knows those before we begin. Rather, we give Him an opportunity to bestow them on us. Prayer is helplessness. Prayer is casting itself on power. Infirmity leaning on strength. Misery reaching to mercy. And a prisoner clamoring for relief. Prayer does not change God's will, but it may change ours, that we become receptive to His blessings. Worship. Venerable Sheen says, "It has been asked, why does God want praise? God does not need praise. We need to give it. When a young girl gives her mother dandelions, the mother does not need the dandelions, but the child needs to give them. By accepting the dandelions, the mother is training the child in love, kindness, and goodness. Where there is love, there is gratitude and praise. Worship prepares the soul for the reception of novelty, puts the ego out of self that the divine may find a place. Detachment from self is always the condition of attachment to others. God pretends to need us, but really, we need Him for our perfection. Prayer is action." Sheen writes, "All work can be turned into prayer, as all play, recreation, sorrow, and contradiction. Those who work booms and cameras and television studios, stenographers, taxi drivers, bartenders, doctors, housekeepers, ball players, all can turn work into prayer, provided they offer it in the name of the good Lord." I'd like to close this meditation sharing a personal testimony to the Rosary, Holy Hour, petition, worship, and action, surrounding the miracle that God granted James Fulton through the intercession of Fulton Sheen. In God's perfect timing, 16 years ago on September 15th, the Feast of Our Lady of Sorrows, I was finishing up a shift as a nurse, caring for the religious sisters of St. Francis of the Immaculate Conception, when I received a call from my friend Bonnie's husband, Travis. Bonnie was in labor. Just a few weeks prior, she invited me to attend their home birth as a photographer. As I tucked in each sister that evening, I petitioned, I implored each of them to please pray for this delivery. It was late into the evening as I made the 20-minute drive from the convent in Peoria to their home in Goodfield. I was greeted by our friend Katie and Bonnie's mother. A warm meal was cooking on the stove. Their children were fast asleep. Bonnie and Travis were patiently enduring the pains of childbirth. As I entered their bedroom, it was cool, dark, and calm. Not wanting to disturb their peace, I silently slipped into the corner, awaiting the birth of their child. I clasped onto my rosary. Sheen said, "This is the prayer for the worried." And I began to pray this vast symphony of prayer. As the labor progressed into the early hours of September 16th, suddenly there was an urgency that filled the room to complete this delivery. When James was born, he did not show signs of life. He did not take a breath. We now know that there was a knot in his umbilical cord. Delivery team attempted to arouse him to take a breath, while Bonnie and Travis lovingly called out his name, James. Travis, his father, seeing his lifeless son, decisively declared, "We need to baptize him."
He found a cup of water.

0: and poured it on James' head and prayed, James Fulton, I baptize you in the name of the Father and of the Son and of the Holy Spirit. And the sheep hear his voice, and he calls his own sheep by name, and he leads them out. During the baptism, it was the first time I heard his full name, James Fulton. I thought, do we have a mutual friend? This baby certainly cannot die. He is named after a saint. God bless me in this moment of prayer. Immediately I saw this image here in our cathedral, the Theotokos. Mary, the Mother of God, holding Jesus. Her gaze and Jesus' gaze were united, directing my eyes to look with them at the altar, where the Good Shepherd gathers us to worship, to hear his voice. Here at every Mass on this altar, a miracle occurs. Through the ministry of the priest and the prayer of consecration, the bread and wine truly become the body, blood, soul, and divinity of Jesus. If Jesus can be raised on the third day after his crucifixion, if he can transform bread and wine to become his divinity, certainly he could raise this child to life. It was evident God was with us and that Sheen was interceding. The veil between heaven and earth is indeed very thin. After his baptism, we began CPR, and our work became our prayer. We called for an emergency transport. When he arrived at the hospital, James was cared by an incredible medical team at OSF. However, after 61 minutes of interventions, there was still no heartbeat, and they prepared to declare his time of death. Miraculously, after what seemed to be a holy hour of prayer, a silken cord was cut by the sword of prayer, and James' heart began to beat. God granted us an incredible favor through the intercession of Fulton Sheen. In the days that followed, James remained in critical condition. We gathered here in this cathedral, family and friends of the Engstrom family. We worship God in the Holy Mass. We petition God. We ask God to heal James, to heal his brain, his lungs, his kidneys, and leg, all through the intercession of Fulton Sheen. Prayer is helplessness, casting itself on power, infirmity leaning on strength, misery reaching to mercy, and a prisoner clamoring for relief. Prayer does not change God's will, but it may change ours, that we may become receptive to his blessings. During the homily, the priest said, Bonnie and Travis, when it's difficult to have hope, we, the church, we will carry you in hope. Following that Mass, James was healed in profound ways. His kidneys, his lungs, his brain, and leg. Tomorrow, James will celebrate his 16th birthday. God be praised. I came so they might have life and have it abundantly. As we gaze together upon our Eucharistic Lord, may our hearts be made ready to meet God face to face, the beatific vision, this moment that awaits us in heaven. May we rest in God's love and listen to his voice, that we too may become transformed more like Christ. Amen. Mary, the Mother of God, may she be our mother and teach us how to pray.
1: oración de final, pero no me la sé de memoria. Solo me
0: lovely lady, dressed in blue, teach me how to pray. God was just your little boy. Tell me what to say. Did you lift him up, sometimes gently on your knee?
2: Jesus.
0: Did you sing to him the way mother does to me? Did you hold his hand at night?
2: Mm-hmm.
0: Did you ever try telling stories of the world? Oh, and did he cry? Do you really think he cares if I tell him things? Little things that happen. And do the angel wings make a noise? And can he hear me if I speak low? Does he understand me now? Tell me, for you know. Lovely lady dressed in blue, teach me how to pray. God was just your little boy, and you know the way. God love you. Venerable Fulton Sheen, pray for us.
2: Vamos un poquito más rápido, sí, porque tenemos a otra agenda, además
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1: Before benediction, please join me in reciting the prayer for canonization. In the name of the Father, and of the Son, and of the Holy Spirit, amen. Heavenly Father, source of all holiness, you raise up within the Church in every age men and women who serve with heroic love and dedication. You have blessed your Church through the life and ministry of your faithful servant, Archbishop Fulton J. Sheen. He has written and spoken well of your divine Son, Jesus Christ, and was a true instrument of the Holy Spirit in touching the hearts of countless people. If it be according to your will, for the honor and glory of the Most Holy Trinity, and for the salvation of souls, we ask you to move the Church to proclaim him a saint. 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
1: You have given them bread from heaven.
0: Pues,
1: let us pray. Lord Jesus Christ, you gave us the Eucharist as the memorial of your suffering and death. 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
1: The divine praises, please repeat after me. Blessed be God. Blessed be his holy name. Blessed be Jesus Christ, true God and true man. Blessed be the name of Jesus. Blessed be his most sacred heart. Blessed be his most precious blood. Blessed be Jesus in the most holy sacrament of the altar. Blessed be the Holy Spirit, the Paraclete. Blessed be the great Mother of God, Mary, most holy. Blessed be her holy and immaculate conception. Blessed be her glorious Assumption. Blessed be the name of Mary, Virgin and Mother. Blessed be Saint Joseph, her most chaste spouse. Blessed be God and his angels and his saints. May the heart of Jesus in the most blessed sacrament be praised, adored, and loved with grateful affection at every moment in all the tabernacles of the world, even until the end of time.
0: ¿Qué te parece, Douglas?
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2: Saint Benedict was born in Italy around 480. He is the twin brother of Saint Scholastica. Early on in his life, Benedict was drawn to monasticism, which is the practice of renouncing worldly pleasures and living a life of seclusion in order to be fully immersed in spiritual life. He lived as a hermit and inspired others to follow his teachings and principles. These teachings later became known as the Rule, which provided guidelines on how to live the monastic life. In the course of his life, Saint Benedict founded 13 monasteries, each with a community of monks, who later became known as the Benedictines, following the Rule, which consisted of prayer, study, labor, and fraternity. Saint Benedict died on March 21st, 547, after receiving Holy Communion. He is the patron saint of Europe, monks, kidney disease, and school children. Saint Benedict, pray for us.
1: Centros de la Iglesia Católica y todas nuestras agencias, pero matar a un ser humano aún en su principio es en contra de la voluntad de Dios. Que el Señor bendiga abundancia de siempre con nuestra santa paz, Padre y Espíritu
3: Let's
1: Santo. También hasta la próxima, Dios mediante.
3: Lord God, we are people who are very much like Thomas in our lives. We lack faith and we lack hope. We lose courage very quickly. Our pride prevents us from finding joy in self-knowledge and in suffering to the present moment. And so though faith is the threshold that allows me to see you in the present moment, give me hope, an increase of hope that will allow me to embrace you in the present moment. Lord, I believe. Help my unbelief. Lord, I hope. Keep me from discouragement. Amen.

0: In the middle of the 18th century, as the English colonies along the eastern seaboard moved toward revolution, another story was unfolding across the continent. In what is now California, the Catholic faith was taking root, carried by Spanish missionaries. The mission system began in 1769 with the founding of the Franciscan Mission at San Diego, the first stop along El Camino Real, the Royal Road, a chain of missions stretching from San Diego all the way to San Francisco. These missionaries were often among the best educated priests in Spain. They gave years of their lives to this work, traveling vast distances, enduring hardship, and in some cases, giving their lives as martyrs. At the center of this story stands a single figure, the Franciscan friar, Saint Junipero Serra. Despite a severe and chronic injury to his leg that made every step painful, Serra traveled thousands of miles on foot. He personally founded 9 of the California missions. He cared for and defended thousands of indigenous people, and he guided the mission system until his death in 1784. Canonized by Pope Francis in 2015, Serra remains a foundational figure in the history of California, even as his legacy continues to be debated. Yet, his own words capture his mission and his spirit. Siempre adelante, always forward.
1: You had the chicken tenders, and you had the walleye fingers.
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3: 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In the name of the Father, Son, and the Holy Spirit, amen. 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
7: 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This 50-part series was recorded on phonograph records in the 1960s, and the sound quality is sometimes compromised. But the Word of God, spoken by Archbishop Sheen, is solid and timeless. Here now is Archbishop Fulton Sheen.
8: Peace be to you. A man of the theater came to see me a few years ago, and his reason was this. He said that one night after a show, he was talking to a number of theatrical people backstage. And they said to him,

and then come back and ask the questions. And he threw up his hands and laughed, and he said, "Oh, certainly. I am trying to fool you just like I fooled myself. That's the reason. I saw him not very long ago, and I said, 'Well, you are still off the track, aren't you?' He said, 'Yes, but I have not thrown away the map.'" Now, here was a perfect example of someone covering up conscience. And it is of conscience that we would speak. For conscience carries on with us a kind of an unbearable repartee. We are very different from the rest of creatures, regardless of how much we insist on similarities. What makes us different is that we can reflect, turn back upon ourselves. No stone can ever turn a part of itself on another part of itself. No page of a book can so completely be absorbed in another page of the book that it understands that page. But we humans, we have the power of looking at ourselves in a kind of a mirror. We can be pleased with ourselves. We can be angry with ourselves. And so it is possible for us to have tensions of all kinds which do not happen to animals. You will never in your life see a rooster with an Oedipus complex. You will never, never see a pig with an Oedipus complex. No animal ever has a complex. Scientists have induced ulcers, indeed, in some animals, but they were introduced by humans. The animal, left to itself, however, never feels this tension. We do. We feel a tension between what we are and what we ought to be, between the ideal and the fact. We are somewhat like a mountain climber. We see the peak way up at the top to which we're climbing and which we hope to attain. And down below, we see the abyss into which at any time we might fall. Now, why is it that conscience does trouble us this particular way, when it does not trouble the rest of creatures? Why is it we try to escape it? Think of how many abnormal ways there are of avoiding it. Sleeping tablets, alcoholism. These are just a few of the ways of avoiding this unbearable repartee. Then, have you ever noticed how pessimistic some people become? They are always expecting rain on the day of the picnic. Everything is going to turn out to be a catastrophe. They know it. Why do they take this attitude? Because in their own heart and soul, they know very well that the way they are living and violating their conscience deserves some kind of an unfavorable judgment. And so they bring back that

0: judgment upon themselves and are always awaiting the electric chair. Their judgments are influenced by this pessimistic attitude. Another psychological manifestation of avoidance of conscience is hypercriticism. The neighbor is always wrong. And have you ever noticed the letters that are sent to the newspapers? They begin with, "The trouble with my husband is this. I cannot stand my wife because my son is stubborn." And then in the ordinary affairs of life, the poor neighbor never can do anything good. Why this hypercritical attitude? Abraham Lincoln once gave the right answer to it. He was going into a hospital in Alexandria during the Civil War, and at a time when presidents were not well known because Brady had not circulated all of his photographs. And as he went into the hospital, some young man running out bumped into Lincoln, sent him sprawling on the floor, and shouted at Lincoln, "Get out of the way, you big, long, lean, lanky stiff." And Lincoln looked up at him and said, "Young man, what's troubling you on the inside?" And so with hypercriticism. We are so conscious of a real sense of justice that if we do not right ourselves, we have to be righting everybody else. For example, you cannot go into a room where there are a series of pictures and one of them is 2 inches awry without straightening out that picture. You want everything in order. We want everything in order except ourselves. Then there are more serious escapes from this unbearable repartee. And in order to let you know that human nature has always acted in the same way, let us go back to Shakespeare. In his great tragedy, Macbeth, Shakespeare, long before we had any of the profound findings of psychiatry, described a perfect case of psychosis and a perfect case of neurosis. It was Macbeth that had the psychosis. Lady Macbeth, his wife, had the neurosis. You remember the story? In order to attain the throne, Banquo the king was murdered. Conscience bothered Macbeth so much that he developed a psychosis. And he began to see the ghost of Banquo. He imagined he saw him seated at a table. The dagger that killed the king was constantly before him. "What is this dagger before my eyes?" It was just imagination, but the projection of his inner guilt. And then note the great wisdom of Shakespeare in pointing out that whenever there is a revolution against conscience, there will very often come skepticism, doubt, atheism. a complete negation of the philosophy of life. And Macbeth reached a stage where to him life was just a candle. Out, out, brief candle. Life had no meaning. And so the petty pace creeps on from day to day. And all our yesterdays have lighted fools their way to dusty death. I tell you, skepticism, agnosticism, and atheism have not rational foundations. Their foundations are in the moral order. First, there was a revolt against conscience. Then look at Lady Macbeth. Her guilt manifested itself in a neurosis. And the maid said of Lady Macbeth that she washed her hands every quarter of an hour. There was a sense of guilt in her which she had completely negated. And instead of washing her soul, as she knows she should have done, she projected it to her hands. And her hands were always smeared with blood, it seemed. She said that not all the waters of the seven seas were enough to wash this blood incarnadine from her hands. Guilt will out. And one can see it when one knows souls well, so very easily. I was once instructing a young woman, and she had finished on tape and on records, not these, but others which I had made before. She had finished about 15 hours. And after the first instruction on confession, she said to my secretary, "I'm finished. No more lessons. I do not want to hear anything about the Catholic Church from now on." My secretary phoned me, and I said, "Ask her to finish the other three on the subject of confession, and then I will see her." I saw her at the end of the three, and she was in a veritable crisis. She was screaming, shrieking, "Let me out of here! Let me out of here! I never want to hear anything again about the church after hearing this talk on confession." Well, it took about 5 minutes to calm her down, and I said, "Listen, my good girl, there is absolutely no proportion between what you have heard and the way you are acting. So there has to be something else." Do you know what I think is wrong? I think you've had an abortion. She said, "Yes." So happy that it was out. Now see how that bad conscience came out? An attack upon confession, the truths of faith. That was not the problem. Very often, we will find that an attack upon religion satisfies for the moment this uneasy conscience. Now, what does this conscience mean? What significance has it for us? Well, conscience is something like the United States government. The United States government is divided into three offices: the legislative, the executive, and the judicial. The legislative, Congress that makes laws. The executive, the president, who witnesses to the conformity of law and action. And finally, the Supreme Court, which judges that conformity. Now, we have all of these inside of us. First of all, we have a Congress. There's a law inside saying, thou shalt not. I might interrupt myself for a moment to define conscience very simply as, conscience is that which makes you feel good after. And wrong is that which makes you feel bad after. So we have a law. Thou shalt not. Where does this law come from? From myself? No, if it did, I could do away with it. If I made it, I could unmake it. Does it come from society? It does not, because sometimes conscience praises me when society condemns me. And sometimes conscience will condemn me when society praises me. Where does it come from then? If not from myself. Where then does the executive side of conscience come from? It too judges whether or not I have obeyed that law. It says, I was there. I saw you. And though others will say, oh, pay no attention to it, one knows very well that one must. And one also knows the motives that inspired the act. And finally, it judges us. And if, therefore, it praises us for certain actions and we feel somewhat the same happiness and joy that we would from being praised by a father or mother, if we feel the same sadness and unhappiness that we feel when condemned by a father or a mother, it must be that behind conscience is some person, the divine thou, that is the standard of our life. Most of the mental problems from which people suffer today is due to a mental revolt against this law which is written in their own hearts. And how often, just as soon as people return again to conscience, peace comes back, happiness. Life is very, very different. And that is what we are after. Peace of soul. Therefore, this unbearable repartee is only one side of conscience. It is the conscience that tells us when we do wrong, so that we feel on the inside as if we've broken a bone. The bone pains because the bone is not where it ought to be. Our conscience troubles us. Because the conscience is not where it ought to be. And thanks to this power of self-reflection that we have, we can see ourselves, and particularly at night. And as the poet put it, every atheist is afraid in the dark. And it's a gentle voice saying, you are unhappy. This is not the way. Your freedom is never destroyed. But you feel the sweet summons. And you ask, well, why is it not stronger? It's strong enough if we would listen. And God respects our freedom that He gave us. You perhaps may have seen a painting of Holman Hunt. It is a picture of our blessed Lord standing at an ivy-covered door, a lantern in his hand, and knocking. Holman Hunt was very much criticized for that painting. And the critics said, there was no latch on the outside of the door. That was right. There was no latch on the outside of the door. It was conscience. The door is opened from the inside.
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0: If an atheist were to take his claim that there's no God to its logical conclusion, he'd have to admit that life is meaningless because it's just a cosmic accident and that people have no real worth. Think about it. If we have no soul, then we're no more than matter, springs and widgets that achieved self-awareness. The atheist George Wald said, quote, 400 years ago, there was a collection of molecules named Shakespeare, which produced Hamlet. And Bertrand Russell said that all man's achievement will be buried beneath the debris of a universe in ruins. Of course, you might meet an atheist with a sense of purpose or high moral standards, but that's not because of their belief that life's an accident and man is just highly evolved space sludge. It's because atheists were created with a purpose. They have a soul that's drawn to truth, beauty, and goodness, and they were made in the image and likeness of God, just like you and me. And you don't have to believe in gravity to have it pull you to the ground. This is Chris Stefanik from RealLifeCatholic.com.
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2: 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My life is as nothing in your sight. So he recognizes, like, life is fleeting, life is short. Surely all mankind stands as but a breath. A man surely lives as a shadow. The shadow is very similar in Hebrew to the word image that's used in Genesis 1:26. It talks about the image and likeness of God, because that word, salem, means a shadow that's the outline or representation of the original. David is saying here, a man surely lives as a shadow.

0: 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So he should be living in the image of God, right? 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

Hello and welcome once again to the spiritual legacy of Archbishop Fulton J. Sheen. I'm Father Charles Connor, and in welcoming you to this episode of the series, we also welcome you to a new topical area that we're going to begin considering, and that is the area of confession. We most recently concluded the topic of conversion, and now we're moving into confession as the theme of confession, and a discussion of the sacrament of confession, the sacrament of penance, appeared in the many writings through the years of Father Sheen, Monsignor Sheen, Bishop Sheen, and Archbishop Sheen. Also, in the course of this series, we have been sharing with you a great deal of memorabilia that has been provided to us by the Archbishop Fulton J. Sheen Center in El Paso, Illinois, the Archbishop's birthplace. And on this particular broadcast, I would like to show you somewhat close up the mitre that belonged to Archbishop Fulton J. Sheen. Mitre is, for want of a better term, we'll call it the hat. It's the official hat that a bishop wears. And whenever a bishop is offering Mass or presiding at some pontifical ceremony where he may be wearing the cope that one wears for benediction and the like, you will find the bishop wearing his mitre. There is a little skull cap, a little red skull cap that we showed you that belonged to Archbishop Sheen, but every bishop wears the small red skull cap on his head. That is called a zucchetto. And over the zucchetto may be placed a beretta, or perhaps may be placed this mitre. The mitre then is the formal garb, the formal hat, if you will, that the bishop wears in pontifical ceremonies. You would see it most commonly when the bishop is offering pontifical Mass. And they're a very, very familiar sight to all of us. This is a very precious mitre indeed, with all kinds of precious stones, and was worn often by Archbishop Fulton J. Sheen at pontifical ceremonies. So we are very, very fortunate, very grateful to the Sheen Spiritual Center in El Paso for sharing Archbishop Sheen's mitre with us and for allowing us to show it to you at somewhat close range in the course of this broadcast. Now, today we want to introduce the topic of confession, which, as all of these themes we're discussing in the series, is a theme that Archbishop Sheen wrote and spoke about at great length. And to introduce the theme adequately of confession, I would like to go back with you to St. Patrick's Church in Soho Square, London. The time would have been the early 1920s. And it would have involved a young Father Fulton Sheen. Now, he was studying in those days at the University of Louvain in Belgium. And when he had occasion to take summer vacation, when he had occasion to take Christmas break and the like, he would always go to London to this venerable Catholic church, St. Patrick's, where he took parochial duties, said Mass, heard confession, conducted traditional Catholic devotions, visited the sick, went to the homes, the typical comings and goings of the parochial life of any parish priest. And he engaged in that wholeheartedly when opportunity presented itself during the course of his academic studies in Belgium. So on this particular occasion,

0: story took place on a rather cold January morning. Father Sheen went out from the rectory through the church and was opening the church for daily Mass, for the early Mass, quite a bit earlier than the scheduled Mass time itself. And as he opened the door, the limp figure of a young woman just dropped right in. She'd obviously been sleeping there all night. And she kind of looked up at him rather hazily, waking up from sleep. And she said, oh, good morning, Father. Oh, Father, he said. Yes, she said, I used to be a Catholic, but I have since given it up. And then she pointed and she said, do you see the billboard over there on top of that building? Actually, it was the building of the Cross and Blackwell Jam. It was a company. They were right across the street on Soho Square from St. Patrick's Church. This, again, is in the, I think I mentioned earlier, in the Covent Garden section of London. I mentioned it in an earlier episode. In any event, do you see that billboard? She said, I'm the leading lady in that musical. Well, now to look at her lying there in the front door of the church, she looked anything like a leading lady in a musical. The furthest thing in the world from a leading lady in a musical. She'd obviously been drinking heavily and was sleeping it off there. And so Father Sheen brought her into the rectory and gave her a cup of coffee. And they talked for a while. He sobered her up somewhat. They spoke for a while. And he said, incidentally, I'm just looking at Archbishop Sheen there, and he's wearing this mitre. He's officiating. He was officiating at the marriage of the Belgian royal couple. That is what this photo is. You see, he's wearing the mitre, the very mitre we have here in the studio. Isn't that interesting? Well, in any event, he brought this young lady. I should not be diverting, but it was an interesting connection. He brought this young lady in and gave her a cup of coffee, and they talked for a while. And finally, he said, why don't you come back this afternoon and we can continue this discussion? I'd like to hear more about your life and what its difficulties have been and why you are now in the situation that you're in. She said, very well, I will come back this afternoon on one condition, that you do not ask me to go to confession. And Bishop Sheen said, very well, I will not ask you to go to confession. No, you absolutely must promise me you will not ask me to go to confession. Very well, he said, I promise you I will not ask you to go to confession. So it got to be about 4 o'clock in the afternoon, and the young woman came back to the rectory. They had a rather substantial conversation, and at the end of the conversation, Father Sheen said to the young woman, we have some original paintings over in the church, would you like to see them? She said, yes. So over to the church they went, and he was supposedly going to show her some original paintings. I suppose he did show her the original paintings. But as they were walking, the two of them were walking up the side aisle of the church, at a given point, he stopped and he pushed her into the confessional. Now you see, he kept his promise. He had not asked her to go to confession. She made a very splendid confession, a confession that was also a conversion. This story would have tied in with the last theme of the series. It was a confession that was a conversion, because this young woman, who had led a rather dissolute life, a life of sin and vice and all the rest, later entered a convent of perpetual adoration in London. And she spent the rest of her life as a cloistered nun. And whenever Fulton Sheen returned to London, which he did many times, his life brought him back to England over and over again. And whenever he would return to London, he would visit this particular sister in her convent of perpetual adoration, truly a living saint. The difference, of course, was the grace of Christ working at a precise moment. Remember we said that in a previous episode, we were speaking about the grace of Christ infusing itself into a soul. And Bishop Sheen said it had been his experience that it was not a prolonged thing. It was a very precise, definable moment very often in people's lives. Well, here you have it. You have a specific, precisely definable moment in the life of that young woman that transformed the entirety of her being, gave her the pardon and peace of Jesus Christ sacramentally, and transformed her life. She died not too many years ago, but she and Bishop Sheen had many visits through the course of the years. And he was most instrumental in first bringing her to the sacrament of Almighty God's forgiving love, and then, of course, in seeing her transformed through God's grace and her life very changed indeed. During the Second World War, the National Council of Catholic Men published a small pamphlet titled Friends. Friends was written by the then Monsignor Fulton J. Sheen. And this little pamphlet, this small pamphlet, contained spiritual truths, Catholic teachings, and specific prayers, all of which were designated to bring one into a closer relationship with Jesus Christ. A brief description of each of the seven sacraments was given in this pamphlet, and Sheen summarizes the sacrament of penance in very practical terms, and this is what he wrote. In the natural order, it sometimes happens that a part of the body becomes injured, in which case the wound must be bound and healed. In the supernatural order, it may sometime happen that a soul sins, in which case a member of the mystical body becomes wounded or even dies. Wounded or even dies. You see, there's a nice distinction between venial sin and mortal sin. A member of the mystical body becomes wounded or even dies. The spiritual wound must be healed and the inanimate member revivified. And this, writes Sheen, is the sacrament of penance. Well, 6 1/2 decades after Fulton Sheen wrote those words in that pamphlet, the Catechism of the Catholic Church is the normative guide, of course, for all of us in our quest to better understand this magnificent sacrament which reconciles us with God, with each other, after the commission of personal sin on our part. The Catechism of the Catholic Church looks at the nature of the sacrament of penance from several angles. It's the sacrament of conversion because it makes sacramentally present the Lord's call to conversion, the necessary first step in any journey home. It is the sacrament of penance because it makes holy an individual person's return to Christ. It is the sacrament of confession because it reminds us that we must enumerate all of our particular sins, their type, their gravity, and to the best of our ability, their frequency. As the sacrament of forgiveness, it emphasizes Christ's pardon and peace bestowed through his priest, from whose fingers, Bishop Fulton Sheen so very often said, the Savior's blood is figuratively dripping when he raises his hands in absolution. And finally, as the sacrament of reconciliation, it binds up the wounds inflicted on the entire body of Christ by our individual transgressions. Well, in his time, long before the publication of the Catechism of the Catholic Church, Fulton Sheen had actually described each one of these themes and helped his readers more deeply love Christ crucified, through whose merits their sins were forgiven.
1: At the end of all of these roads, you are going to see two faces. Either the merciful face of Christ or the horrible face of Satan. And either one at the end of your life will say, mine. Mine.
0: During the course of a convert instruction class that Fulton Sheen was giving back in the 1950s, he emphasized the true purpose of the sacrament of penance, and that was, of course, the forgiveness of sins committed after baptism. The sacrament really showed God's realism, Sheen felt. It showed God's realism in dealing with all of us who are his creatures. We're all given divine life in baptism, but we are very, very strongly inclined throughout the course of our lives to keep turning away from that divine life. We spoke in our last episode, when we were talking the theme of conversion, about the idea of concupiscence, and it certainly ties into confession as well. Concupiscence is that residue left over after original sin has been remitted. It is that inclination that comes from sin and leads us to sin, and it is with us all our life. That's why we have to keep engaging in the combat. In fact, the Council of Trent put it very, very beautifully. The Council of Trent in the 16th century, in trying to tell the Protestant reformers they were wrong, said, concupiscence is that which is left in us for the sake of the combat. That, I think, is a beautiful definition. We are put into this life to be in combat with ourselves, with the enemy within, with all those forces constantly dragging us down that Fulton Sheen spoke about so often in the course of his life. Sin properly defined, then, is an abuse of freedom. And freedom can be maximized or freedom can be minimized. We maximize freedom if we consider that we are a law of and to ourselves, that we are the final determiners of what is right or wrong. We minimize freedom by denying that there is any such thing as guilt, by confusing it with a psychological complex, or by disclaiming any personal wrongdoing on our part. Listen to Bishop Sheen summarizing what society would try to tell us. This is very well put. You get too fat? You can't help it. You're a compulsive eater. You drink too much? You can't help it. You're a compulsive drinker. You steal? You can't help it. You're a compulsive thief. You see, behind that word and behind all other escapes, there is the assumption, I am determined. I am determined by environment. I am determined by my grandparents. I am determined by something inside or outside of myself. Very, very good summary on his part of the attitude people take in society, the bill of goods, if you will, that society continually tries to sell each and every one of us. Now, as regards this business of maximizing freedom or minimizing freedom, minimizing it, said Bishop Sheen, is by far the more dangerous thing. Fulton Sheen often used the example of Lady Macbeth in Shakespeare's play, who washed her hands every 15 minutes in a bizarre kind of expression of guilt. But you see, it was prompted by real guilt, and the real guilt was her involvement in the murder of the king. Denying sin, explaining it away, or simply not mentioning it at all in polite society are all very, very characteristic of our age. They were characteristic in the 20th century. They are even more characteristic in the 21st century. And every single one of these things, the denying of it, the not mentioning it, explaining it away, every single one of them make the forgiveness of sins impossible. Really makes the forgiveness of sin impossible. And by separating ourselves from the opportunity of forgiveness, still graver situations can develop in all of our lives. Traveling 70 miles per hour in an automobile is already an excessive speed, the bishop said. But if 20 miles per hour more is added, the danger mounts. Unrepentant sins beget new sins, and the dizzying total brings despair. How well he could capture the human situation. That's one of the great uniquenesses, I think, of Fulton Sheen. How well he captured the human situation. And authentic teacher of the faith that he was, Bishop Sheen would often use examples from daily life to try to illustrate supernatural truths. He once compared mortal sin to receiving a fatal wound because it kills the divine life in all of us. Mortal sin is far more than just a violation of the law of God. It is more properly a crucifixion. Venial sin, on the other hand, does not necessarily kill divine life, but it diminishes divine life. Listen to Sheen's words. Every sin has a triple effect. It divides a person from himself, his neighbor, and God. From himself, because it makes the soul a kind of a battlefield. After a sin, one always feels like a menagerie full of wild beasts. Then sin alienates a man from his neighbor. A man who cannot live with himself cannot live with his neighbor. Cain, after his sin, asked, "Am I my brother's keeper?" And finally, it estranges us from God and gives us a sense of loneliness. In some way, we dam up the mind which ought to have communion with God. They are the triple effects then of sin in every human soul, in every human being who commits sin. But there is absolutely no reason why any person in the world has to be weighed down by the burden of sin and guilt. Our Lord Himself instituted a remedy that no human mind could ever have thought up, that no human mind could ever have conceived. Tracing the evolution of the sacrament of penance, she noted that a form of confession had existed all through the Old Testament. After Adam had eaten of the fruit of the tree, God asked him if he had committed such an act. Remember the story in Genesis. God put the question to him, "Did you do what I commanded you not to do?" The Creator knew that Adam had indeed done it, but God queried him. He asked this question so that he might elicit a confession from Adam. Further on, later on in the book of Genesis, the story of the account, Cain was asked where his brother was, where his brother Abel was. But in responding with the question, "Am I my brother's keeper?" what was Cain really doing? Cain was saying, "I don't want to go to confession. I have no need to go to confession. Am I my brother's keeper?" He was refusing to confess his sin. John the Baptist heard the confession of sins from those who wanted to purify themselves in preparation for the coming of the Messiah. All of these had been forerunners of that great, beautiful sacrament that our Lord has given us through the merits of His passion and death. The power of the sacrament's forgiveness was first of all conferred on Peter, as we know so well, when our Lord gave him the power of the keys and told him that whatever he was going to bind on earth would be bound in heaven, and whatever he was going to loose on earth would indeed be loosed in heaven. He further extended that power, not simply to Peter, but to the rest of the apostles and to the successors of the apostles. He then breathed on them, as Scripture tells us so well. And what is the breathing? It is a symbol of the giving of the Holy Spirit. He breathed on them. He told them to receive that same Spirit, assuring them that the sins they forgave were indeed forgiven, and the sins they retained were indeed retained. If a priest cannot absolve for some reason, that refusal to absolve is also within the legitimate authority that Christ gave a priest. For example, if a person comes to confession, living in a sinful state, and wants to go to confession, and has absolutely no intention of getting out of the sinful state, a priest cannot absolve in that kind of a situation. He must withhold absolution until the time when the penitent is indeed ready to totally abandon that sinful, seriously sinful state. The form of the sacrament, as we know it today, is of course a very logical development of our Lord's words. The reason is that no priest anywhere would ever be able to know which sins to forgive and which sins to retain if he did not know what an individual's sins are. That is why we have auricular confession. We must confess our sins, their number, their kind, their gravity. It all follows and follows so very beautifully from our Lord's initial commission of power to Peter, right through a very, very logical, sequential development. One question to be answered is why Christ instituted the sacrament of penance in the particular form that he did. Why is it, for example, that I might not kneel down, and many, many, many non-Catholic people would still hold to this position, why can I simply not kneel down and confess my sins to God directly? Why do I need a human intermediary? After all, the priest is just a man. I'm not going to confess my sins to a man. There seems to be no logic at all. There's a great logic. In our next episode, we will begin by telling you the logic.
1: Now, sin is a reality in the world. And we have to face it, for we are all sinners, everyone. As a matter of fact, we cannot begin to receive the mercy of God until we recognize that we are sinners. Now, what happens when we repress guilt and sin? And we do that. Men sin and they pay no attention to it. Same with women. Well, it has a tremendous effect on our mind and sometimes on our body. When we do not bring our sins to the surface and confess them to the good Lord.
2: The Angelus.
3: In the name of the Father, and the Son, and the Holy Ghost. Amen. The angel of the Lord declared unto Mary, Hail Mary, full of grace, the Lord is with thee. Blessed art thou among women, and blessed is the fruit of thy womb, Jesus.
4: Holy Mary, Mother of God, pray for us sinners, now and at the hour of our death.
3: Behold the handmaid of the Lord.
4: Be it done unto me according to thy word.
3: Hail Mary, full of grace, the Lord is with thee. Blessed art thou among women, and blessed is the fruit of thy womb, Jesus. And the Word was made flesh. Hail Mary, full of grace, the Lord is with thee. Blessed art thou among women, and blessed is the fruit of thy womb, Jesus.
4: Holy Mary, Mother of God, pray for us sinners, now and at the hour of our death. Amen.
3: Pray for us, Holy Mother of God.
4: That we may be made worthy of the promises of Christ.
3: Let us pray.

0: Prayer doesn't have to be anything rigid or formal. Of course, we have countless ones we can turn to when words don't come to mind. So rote prayers are fantastic, but I also like to pray by listening to praise music, reading the Psalms, and just listening to God's voice. Keep in mind that prayer is a two-way endeavor. Sometimes we think it's just us talking and God listening. If that's what your prayer life has mainly consisted of, try getting used to listening to God speak to you. You'll hear beautiful and amazing things.
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2: Family, a prayer that we pray together is a powerful prayer. 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Today we pray for those with same-sex attraction. Heavenly Father, we stand in awe of your glory and your beauty. You have said that it is not good for man to be alone. We pray for those who suffer with same-sex attraction. Heal the wounds of their past and help them to trust in your perfect plan for men and women. Protect them from those who would lead them into sin, and bring into their lives friends who will help them to grow in virtue and true freedom. Amen.
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In the name of the Father, and of the Son, and of the Holy Spirit. Amen. Our Father, who art in heaven, hallowed be thy name. Thy kingdom come, thy will be done on earth as it is in heaven. Give us this day our daily bread, and forgive us our trespasses, as we forgive those who trespass against us. And lead us not into temptation, but deliver us from evil. Hail Mary, full of grace, the Lord is with thee. Blessed art thou among women, and blessed is the fruit of thy womb, Jesus. Holy Mary, Mother of God, pray for us sinners now and at the hour of our death. Amen. I believe in God, the Father Almighty, Creator of heaven and earth, and in Jesus Christ, his only Son, our Lord, who was conceived by the Holy Spirit, born of the Virgin Mary, suffered under Pontius Pilate, was crucified, died, and was buried. He descended into hell. On the third day he rose again from the dead. He ascended into heaven, and is seated at the right hand of God the Father Almighty. From there he will come to judge the living and the dead. I believe in the Holy Spirit, the Holy Catholic Church, the communion of saints, the forgiveness of sins, the resurrection of the body, and life everlasting. Eternal Father, I offer you the body and blood.

0: For the sake of his sorrowful passion, have mercy on us and on the whole world. For the sake of his sorrowful passion, have mercy on us and on the whole world. For the sake of his sorrowful passion, have mercy on us and on the whole world. For the sake of his sorrowful passion, have mercy on us and on the whole world. For the sake of his sorrowful passion, have mercy on us and on the whole world. For the sake of his sorrowful passion, have mercy on us and on the whole world. Holy God, Holy Mighty One, Holy Immortal One, have mercy on us and on the whole world. Holy God, Holy Mighty One, Holy Immortal One, have mercy on us and on the whole world. Holy God, Holy Mighty One, Holy Immortal One, have mercy on us and on the whole world.
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2: I'm Father Bernard McGuckian here in St. Peter's Square. Come and join us as we explore the links between the Sacred Heart and the Eucharist through the centuries.

Welcome to our program. Through the centuries, the popes have met the faithful in this square. They've encouraged them, challenged them, and reminded them of their high destiny as Christians. St. Albert the Great, one of the great doctors of the Church, described the Eucharist as one of the first gifts of the Sacred Heart. Through the centuries, women who were not ordained priests made an extraordinary contribution to the development of that devotion. One in particular was a young woman in Belgium known as Juliana of Liège. Her experience of the Eucharist led one day to the establishment of the Feast of Corpus Christi. That was in the 12th century. One of the men who heard about her extraordinary visions, where she felt that she had been called to introduce a new feast into the Church, became Pope Urban IV. And in 1264, he introduced that beautiful feast that has lifted our hearts every year. Some years later, Margaret Marie Alacoque, in France this time, had a vision of the Lord who told her that he wanted a special feast in honor of his Sacred Heart. And this feast was to be an act of reparation for the neglect of Corpus Christi, the body of Christ, over subsequent centuries. She was told to have this feast established in the Church, and as a contemplative nun who never left her convent, she was unable to do anything directly, but she was assisted by priests like Claude Lacolombière, Jean Croiset, Joseph de Galifet, and Pius IX, the man who gave us the Immaculate Conception, in 1856 established the Feast of the Sacred Heart, which has become a part of Catholic life ever since. Some years later, after work at Paris Le Monial, where the Sacred Heart appeared, another woman, this time a laywoman called Martha de Noyat, felt called to promote another feast in the Church, the Feast of Christ the King. She worked hard, she contacted many people, she collaborated with priests, lay people, bishops, cardinals, sent a petition to Pius XI. And she lived to have the extraordinary privilege and pleasure here at St. Peter's on the very last day of 1925 of being present at the first Mass of Christ the King. Pius

the 11th himself, wanted that feast to be celebrated firstly in the holy year 1925. And it's now a part of our liturgical calendar. It's now celebrated on the last Sunday of the liturgical year. But as with both Margaret Mary and Juliana of Liège, suffering was also the lot of this woman who was given such a privilege in the church as bringing a whole new feast into the church. 6 weeks after her great victory here in St. Peter's, she was working with her secretary in her office at Paray-le-Monial when faulty plumbing led to her death. She and her secretary died as a result of carbon monoxide poisoning in her office, to the astonishment of all those who knew her. They couldn't believe that Martha would not continue with the great work she had started. Then in the 21st century, the first canonized saint was Saint Faustina Kowalska. She was in the line of those other great women. She was called to bring into existence the Feast of Divine Mercy, which is celebrated in the church on the Sunday after Easter each year. And the late Pope John Paul II had the great joy of establishing that feast, which was initiated by a Polish person like himself. And my hope is that that feast day will do for the sacrament of reconciliation, known popularly as confessions, what the Feast of the Sacred Heart did for the Eucharist. St. Margaret Mary wanted people to approach the Eucharist with confidence, without fear, knowing that they were responding to the invitation of Jesus, "Come to me, all who labor and are overburdened, and I will give you rest." But the sacrament of reconciliation and the sacrament of the Eucharist are intimately linked. One prepares us for the fruitful reception of the other. So in the centuries to come, we hope that people will come to the sacrament of reconciliation in greater numbers than in the past, and realize that it is here where Jesus teaches them wisdom in the secret of their hearts, takes away their guilt. One of the famous hymns from the English-speaking church has the lines, "Ransomed, healed, restored, forgiven." I would like to make a change in those four. For me, it's not ransomed, healed, restored, forgiven. It's ransomed on Calvary, forgiven immediately once we have the gift of sorrow, and then the process of healing is ongoing through Eucharist and reconciliation, leading ultimately to total completion. So it's ransomed, forgiven, healed, and total restoration. And the motto of Pius X, the Pope here in Rome, who invited the children to come to communion early. He wanted children to come to the Eucharist. His motto was to restore all things in Christ. And the contribution towards that is frequentation of Eucharist and reconciliation. Another woman who played a most important role in the development, fulfillment of devotion to the Sacred Heart was a young German woman, Maria Droste zu Wischering. She came from Germany, but she entered the Good Shepherd Order, which was founded by St. Jean Eudes, who was the first man to talk about the two hearts, the Sacred Heart of Jesus and the Immaculate Heart of Mary. And even before St. Margaret Mary had the visions in Paray-le-Monial, he had established a feast of the two hearts. This young German woman joined the order in Germany, but was sent to the convent of the order in Oporto, Portugal. She led a very holy life, had a tremendous way with difficult girls, and although she was a German aristocrat, she could identify with people from all strata of society. But the Lord spoke to her and revealed to her that he wanted the whole world, the universe, consecrated to his Sacred Heart, and that she was to communicate this message to the Pope of the time, Pope Leo III.

0: 13th. The message was not taken seriously, and then through her confessor, she told Leo the 13th something about himself that nobody else in the world but God could have known. So her message was taken seriously. On the Feast of the Sacred Heart, 1899, after serious consideration, Leo the 13th produced an encyclical called Annum Sacrum and consecrated the whole universe to the Sacred Heart. The young nun herself knew that her work was now done. She died in excruciating agony on the eve of the Feast of the Sacred Heart, 1899. Her spinal paralysis led eventually to her death, but not before she had given this great gift to the world. And Leo the 13th felt that we were moving in at that time to a century that would be difficult. He also invited churches all over the world to pray to St. Michael the Archangel, because he felt something awful would happen in the 20th century. He was right. Two world wars, other conflicts, all through it. More people were put to death in the 20th century than practically the whole of the previous human history. So the Sacred Heart had to be there in the middle of all this. Five great women made their contribution. From the Feast of the Sacred Heart in 2009 until the same feast the following year, the Church celebrated the Year of the Priest. The idea was that it was the 150th anniversary of the death of the patron saint of the parish clergy of the world, Saint Jean-Marie Vianney, the Curie of Ars. He has been presented by all the popes since the day he died as a model of what is known as pastoral charity. He was known as a martyr of the confessional. He spent hours and hours each day in the confessional. He said Mass each day with great emotion, and in those days the Mass was meant to last half an hour. He didn't go over the half an hour, but he packed so much emotion and commitment and love and fidelity into that hour that he moved everybody who looked on him. One interesting effect of the work of the Curie at Ars was that there were not many priestly vocations in the years after he died. What there were large, happy families, deeply Christian, who practiced their faith, because those are the seedbed of vocations to priestly life. Pius X, when he became a bishop for the first time, I think he was the youngest bishop in the Catholic Church. So he came home to his mother, who's quite a young woman at the time, because he was only 29, I think, and he playfully showed his episcopal ring to his mother as it glistened in the Italian sunshine and asked his mother to admire his beautiful ring. And she smiled, and then she presented her own finger with her wedding ring, and she said, "Yes, very beautiful, son, but you wouldn't have had yours if I hadn't had mine first." The Curie of Ars is a remarkable example of the old idea in the Church that the glory of the Catholic priesthood is happily married families. And out of happily married families who realize where the gifts of God are coming from through baptism, confirmation, reconciliation, Eucharist, then the sacrament of marriage will be celebrated chastely and with happiness, and there will be a sufficient number of young men coming forward to ensure the Church's future existence. St. Thomas Aquinas said one time, "God will never leave his Church without priests." And again, the Curie of Ars, he used an extraordinary statement. He said, "The priesthood is the Sacred Heart, because it's the visibility of God here in this world." It's very ordinary men who are called. Somebody, I think, amusingly said that one of the problems in the priesthood is we can only recruit among the laity. If we could call on the angels, it might be different. But no, God has taken ordinary, human, weak men. And it's even a greater mystery. The Jews were scandalized one day when Jesus said that a man's sins were forgiven. How can a man forgive sins? Well, there was much more around the corner, as the great John Chrysostom said. Not only would it be the Son of God himself who would forgive sins, it would be ordinary, sinful, weak men who would forgive sins, not because of their holiness, but because of the orders they received. We're all priests. In baptism, we all become part of the universal priesthood. We are a priestly people, as was clear from Exodus and St. Peter, a royal nation, a prophetic people. There's this one difference between the ministerial priesthood and the universal priesthood. The ministerial priesthood, which I share, is not for me. It is for others. Priests are ordered to ministering, helping other people offer sacrifice. So we're all priests, and only some are ministerial priests. But it's that primary priesthood of baptism that qualifies all of us to offer our gifts to God always. The ministerial priesthood, of which I have the privilege to be one, are there to help. One of the biggest mistakes that we all make, and I think the Jewish people made it in the past, was to underestimate their vocation. The prophets kept saying, but your vocation is far bigger. You're called to be a light to the whole world. Give the world its savior. So here in St. Peter's Square, we're called and challenged to realize the depth and the breadth and the length and the height of our vocation, which is to express that love to the whole human race. We receive it from Christ in order to share it with others. On the Feast of the Sacred Heart in 2010, I had the privilege of being among the vast number of concelebrants here in St. Peter's Square. Beside me was my brother Michael, also a Jesuit priest. My third brother, Alan, had to settle for Ireland on that day. But it was an extraordinarily moving experience to be with the successor of Peter, the shepherd of the whole flock, as he broke bread with us and reminded us of the role of the priesthood, reminded us that the priesthood is indispensable in God's plan of salvation for the human race. God could have organized it otherwise. That was not how he did it. As St. Augustine says, God made us without us. He won't save us without us. That's also true individually, but it's also true at the level of the human race. It's members of our race who have to contribute to the ultimate salvation of one another. The priest has a specific role in this. Let's hear from some other priests who may have other insights on the implications of a priestly vocation.
1: To the youth, find the call of God in yourself and try to follow it. Even if there are problems, even if God is calling you, just say yes. He will do the rest, and you will be happy forever.
2: Well, what I would say is that certainly this is worth it. It's beautiful. I feel so privileged. It's a great privilege to be chosen for this, and you have to really believe that this is true and go for it and decide that nothing else will matter and you lose everything else. Doesn't matter. This is the most important thing, and this is worth your whole life.
0: Encouraging words for those who are thinking about priesthood. If you haven't got an opportunity to come to the city of Rome, we hope that we have brought something of the splendor and the wonder of Rome to you. Every single person in the world has got a vocation. Your first vocation and mine was the calling from nothingness into being, then from our mother's wombs into this world. If you're Christian, in through baptism into the life of Christ, then calling into adolescence, adulthood, and then for so many millions, old age. But then the big call comes at the end.

end, it's a very encouraging word. Come, you whom my Father has blessed. And the only thing that matters is how we have expressed our love for God and others in whatever situation we found ourselves during those years. And one of the big promises of the Sacred Heart to Margaret Mary was, I will give them all the graces they need in their state of life. Whatever your work is, the Lord understands it. It's something good. He will empower you to carry it out to the best of your ability. It's now almost time to end our program, but I will leave you with my blessing here from St. Peter's Square. So may the blessing of Almighty God, Father, Son, and Holy Spirit descend upon you and remain with you forever.

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3: The only reason of being free from something is to be free for something. Freedom, therefore, is not liberation from the truth. It is rather the acceptance of a truth. 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For example, you are free to draw a triangle on condition that you give it three sides and not 33. You are free to draw a giraffe if you draw it with a long neck. 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Now, our truth, therefore, in the church is a truth that has come down to us from Christ.
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0: The Glorious Mysteries of the Holy Rosary with Mother Angelica and the nuns of Our Lady of the Angels Monastery.
1: In the name of the Father, and of the Son, and of the Holy Spirit.
2: Amen.
1: I believe in God, the Father Almighty, Creator of heaven and earth, and in Jesus Christ, His only Son, our Lord, who was conceived by the Holy Spirit, born of the Virgin Mary, suffered under Pontius Pilate, was crucified, died, and was buried. He descended into hell. The third day He rose again from the dead. He ascended into heaven and sits at the right hand of God, the Father Almighty, from whence He shall come to judge the living and the dead.

0: Our Father, who art in heaven, hallowed be thy name. Thy kingdom come, thy will be done, on earth as it is in heaven.
1: Give us this day our daily bread.

0: Hail Mary, full of grace, the Lord is with thee. Blessed art thou among women, and blessed is the fruit of thy womb, Jesus.
1: Holy Mary, Mother of God, pray for us sinners now and at the hour of our death. Amen.
0: Hail Mary, full of grace, the Lord is with thee. Blessed art thou among women, and blessed is the fruit of thy womb, Jesus.
1: Holy Mary, Mother of God, pray for us sinners now and at the hour of our death. Amen.
0: Hail Mary, full of grace, the Lord is with thee. Blessed art thou amongst women, and blessed is the fruit of thy womb, Jesus.
1: Holy Mary, Mother of God, pray for us sinners now and at the hour of our death. Amen.
0: Glory be to the Father, and to the Son, and to the Holy Spirit.
1: As it was in the beginning, is now, and ever shall be, world without end. Amen.
0: The first glorious mystery, the resurrection.
2: All the trials, sufferings, heartaches, and disappointments will seem as nothing compared to the glory your sufferings merited for us. They shall all seem like a dream, and the vision of your face will fill our souls with exquisite joy.
0: Our Father, who art in heaven, hallowed be thy name. Thy kingdom come, thy will be done on earth as it is in heaven.
1: Give us this day our daily bread, and forgive us our trespasses, as we forgive those who trespass against us. And lead us not into temptation, but deliver us from evil. Amen.
0: Hail Mary, full of grace, the Lord is with thee. Blessed art thou among women, and blessed is the fruit of thy womb, Jesus.
1: Holy Mary, Mother of God, pray for us sinners now and at the hour of our death. Amen.
0: Hail Mary, full of grace, the Lord is with thee. Blessed art thou amongst women, and blessed is the fruit of thy womb, Jesus.
1: Holy Mary, Mother of God, pray for us sinners now and at the hour of our death.
0: Hail Mary, full of grace, the Lord is with thee. Blessed art thou amongst women, and blessed is the fruit of thy womb, Jesus.
1: Holy Mary, Mother of God, pray for us sinners now and at the hour of our death. Amen.
0: Hail Mary, full of grace, the Lord is with thee. Blessed art thou among women, and blessed is the fruit of thy womb, Jesus.
1: Holy Mary, Mother of God, pray for us sinners now and at the hour of our death. Amen.
0: Hail Mary, full of grace, the Lord is with thee. Blessed art thou among women, and blessed is the fruit of thy womb, Jesus.
1: Holy Mary, Mother of God, pray for us sinners now and at the hour of our death. Amen.
0: Hail Mary, full of grace, the Lord is with thee. Blessed art thou amongst the women, and blessed is the fruit of thy womb, Jesus.
1: Amen.

0: Blessed art thou amongst women, and blessed is the fruit of thy womb, Jesus.
1: Holy Mary, Mother of God, pray for us sinners now and at the hour of our death. Amen.
0: Hail Mary, full of grace, the Lord is with thee. Blessed art thou amongst women, and blessed is the fruit of thy womb, Jesus.
1: Amen.

0: Glory be to the Father, and to the Son, and to the Holy Spirit.
1: As it was in the beginning, is now, and ever shall be, world without end. Amen.
0: O my Jesus,
1: forgive us our sins, save us from the fires of hell, and lead all souls to heaven, especially those who most need thy mercy.
0: The second glorious mystery, the Ascension.
2: Dear Jesus, we want to rise above the demands of our emotions and have the courage to live in spirit and truth. Grant us the faith that is always aware of the invisible reality, the hope that trusts in your promises, and the love that seeks not itself.
0: Our Father, who art in heaven, hallowed be thy name. Thy kingdom come, thy will be done on earth as it is in heaven.
1: Give us this day our daily bread, and forgive us our trespasses, as we forgive those who trespass against us. And lead us not into temptation, but deliver us from evil. Amen.
0: Hail Mary, full of grace, the Lord is with thee. Blessed art thou among women, and blessed is the fruit of thy womb, Jesus.

0: amongst women, and blessed is the fruit of thy womb, Jesus.
1: Holy Mary, Mother of God, pray for us sinners now and at the hour of our death. Amen.
0: Hail Mary, full of grace, the Lord is with thee. Blessed art thou among women, and blessed is the fruit of thy womb, Jesus.
1: Holy Mary, Mother of God, pray for us sinners now and at the hour of our death. Amen.
0: Hail Mary, full of grace, the Lord is with thee. Blessed art thou amongst women, and blessed is the fruit of thy womb, Jesus.
1: Holy Mary, Mother of God, pray for us sinners now and at the hour of our death. Amen.
0: Hail Mary, full of grace, the Lord is with thee. Blessed art thou among women, and blessed is the fruit of thy womb, Jesus.
1: Holy Mary, Mother of God, pray for us sinners now and at the hour of our death. Amen.
0: Hail Mary, full of grace, the Lord is with thee. Blessed art thou amongst women, and blessed is the fruit of thy womb, Jesus.
1: Holy

0: blessed is the fruit of thy womb, Jesus.
1: Holy Mary, Mother of God, pray for us sinners now and at the hour of our death. Amen.
0: Hail Mary, full of grace, the Lord is with thee. Blessed art thou amongst women, and blessed is the fruit of thy womb, Jesus.
1: Holy Mary, Mother of God, pray for us sinners now and at the hour of our death. Amen.
0: Hail Mary, full of grace, the Lord is with thee. Blessed art thou among women, and blessed is the fruit of thy womb, Jesus.
1: Holy Mary, Mother of God, pray for us sinners now and at the hour of our death. Amen.
0: Hail Mary, full of grace, the Lord is with thee. Blessed art thou among women, and blessed is the fruit of thy womb, Jesus.
1: Holy Mary, Mother of God, pray for us sinners, now and at the hour of our death. Amen.
0: Glory be to the Father, and to the Son, and to the Holy Spirit.
1: As it was in the beginning, is now, and ever shall be, world without end. Amen.
0: O my Jesus,
2: forgive us our sins, save us from the fires of hell, and lead all souls to heaven, especially those in most need of your mercy.
0: The third glorious mystery, the descent of the Holy Spirit.
3: Holy Spirit, give to us an increase of your gifts and the grace that assures your presence in our souls.
0: Our Father, who art in heaven, hallowed be thy name. Thy kingdom come, thy will be done, on earth as it is in heaven.
1: Give us this day our daily bread, and forgive us our trespasses, as we forgive those who trespass against us. And lead us not into temptation, but deliver us from evil. Amen.
0: Hail Mary, full of grace, the Lord is with thee. Blessed art thou among women, and blessed is the fruit of thy womb, Jesus.
1: Holy Mary, Mother of God, pray for us sinners now and at the hour of our death. Amen.
0: Hail Mary, full of grace, the Lord is with thee. Blessed art thou amongst women, and blessed is the fruit of thy womb, Jesus.
1: Holy

0: Blessed art thou amongst women, and blessed is the fruit of thy womb, Jesus.
1: Holy Mary, Mother of God, pray for us sinners, now and at the hour of our death. Amen.
0: Hail Mary, full of grace, the Lord is with thee. Blessed art thou among women, and blessed is the fruit of thy womb, Jesus.
1: Holy Mary, Mother of God, pray for us sinners now and at the hour of our death. Amen.
0: Hail Mary, full of grace, the Lord is with thee. Blessed art thou among women, and blessed is the fruit of thy womb, Jesus.
1: Holy Mary, Mother of God, pray for us sinners now and at the hour of our death. Amen.
0: Hail Mary, full of grace, the Lord is with thee. Blessed art thou amongst the women, and blessed is the fruit of thy womb, Jesus.
1: Holy Mary, Mother of God, pray for us sinners now and at the hour of our death. Amen.
0: Hail Mary, full of grace, the Lord is with thee. Blessed art thou among women, and blessed is the fruit of thy womb, Jesus.
1: Amen.

0: Praise the Lord is with thee. Blessed art thou amongst women, and blessed is the fruit of thy womb, Jesus.
1: Holy Mary, Mother of God, pray for us sinners now and at the hour of our death. Amen.
0: Hail Mary, full of grace, the Lord is with thee. Blessed art thou amongst women, and blessed is the fruit of thy womb, Jesus.
1: Holy

0: Blessed is the fruit of thy womb, Jesus.
1: Holy Mary, Mother of God, pray for us sinners now and at the hour of our death. Amen.
0: Glory be to the Father, and to the Son, and to the Holy Spirit.
1: As it was in the beginning, is now, and ever shall be, world without end. Amen.
0: Oh, my Jesus. The fourth glorious mystery, the Assumption.
2: Dear Mary, Queen and Mother, let your Assumption into heaven give us the assurance and courage to be Christians in word and deed. Let us rise above the things of this world, so that our thoughts may be with you in heaven.
0: Our Father, who art in heaven, hallowed be thy name, thy kingdom come. Thy will be done on earth as it is in heaven.
1: Give us this day our daily bread, and forgive us our trespasses, as we forgive those who trespass against us. And lead us not into temptation, but deliver us from evil. Amen.
0: Hail Mary, full of grace, the Lord is with thee. Blessed art thou amongst the women, and blessed is the fruit of thy womb, Jesus.
1: Oh.

0: is with thee. Blessed art thou amongst women, and blessed is the fruit of thy womb, Jesus.
1: Holy Mary, Mother of God, pray for us sinners now and at the hour of our death. Amen.
0: Hail Mary, full of grace, the Lord is with thee. Blessed art thou amongst women, and blessed is the fruit of thy womb, Jesus.

0: amongst women, and blessed is the fruit of thy womb, Jesus.
1: Holy Mary, Mother of God, pray for us sinners now and at the hour of our death. Amen.
0: Hail Mary, full of grace, the Lord is with thee. Blessed art thou amongst women, and blessed is the fruit of thy womb, Jesus.
1: Holy Mary, Mother of God, pray for us sinners now and at the hour of our death. Amen.
0: Hail Mary, full of grace, the Lord is with thee. Blessed art thou amongst women, and blessed is the fruit of thy womb,

0: the Lord is with thee. Blessed art thou amongst women, and blessed is the fruit of thy womb, Jesus.
1: Holy Mary, Mother of God, pray for us sinners now and at the hour of our death. Amen.
0: Hail Mary, full of grace, the Lord is with thee. Blessed art thou among women, and blessed is the fruit of thy womb, Jesus.
1: Holy Mary, Mother of God, pray for us sinners now and at the hour of our death. Amen.
0: Glory be to the Father, and to the Son, and to the Holy Spirit.
1: As it was in the beginning, is now, and ever shall be, world without end. Amen.
0: O my Jesus,
1: forgive us.
0: The fifth glorious mystery, the coronation.
2: Dear Mother, the justice of God was not satisfied with reuniting your body and soul. So your divine Son, King and Lord, deigned to crown you as Queen of heaven and earth.
0: Our Father, who art in heaven, hallowed be thy name, thy kingdom come, thy will be done on earth as it is in heaven.
1: Give us this day our daily bread, and forgive us our trespasses, as we forgive those who trespass against us. And lead us not into temptation, but deliver us from evil. Amen.
0: Hail Mary, full of grace, the Lord is with thee. Blessed art thou among women, and blessed is the fruit of thy womb, Jesus.
1: Holy Mary, Mother of God, pray for us sinners now and at the hour of our death. Amen.
0: Hail Mary, full of grace, the Lord is with thee. Blessed art thou among women, and blessed is the fruit of thy womb, Jesus.
1: Holy Mary, Mother of God, pray for us sinners now and at the hour of our death. Amen.
0: Hail Mary, full of grace, the Lord is with thee. Blessed art thou among women, and blessed is the fruit of thy womb, Jesus.
1: Holy Mary, Mother of God, pray for us.
0: Hail Mary, full of grace, the Lord is with thee. Blessed art thou among women, and blessed is the fruit of thy womb, Jesus.

0: amongst women, and blessed is the fruit of thy womb, Jesus.
1: Holy Mary, Mother of God, pray for us sinners now and at the hour of our death. Amen.
0: Hail Mary, full of grace, the Lord is with thee. Blessed art thou amongst women, and blessed is the fruit of thy womb, Jesus.
1: Holy Mary, Mother of God, pray for us sinners now and at the hour of our death. Amen.
0: Hail Mary, full of grace, the Lord is with thee. Blessed art thou amongst women, and blessed is the fruit of thy womb, Jesus.

0: Jesus.
1: Holy Mary, Mother of God, pray for us sinners now and at the hour of our death. Amen.
0: Hail Mary, full of grace, the Lord is with thee. Blessed art thou amongst women, and blessed is the fruit of thy womb, Jesus.
1: Holy Mary, Mother of God, pray for us sinners now and at the hour of our death. Amen.
0: Glory be to the Father, and to the Son, and to the Holy Spirit.
1: As it was in the beginning, is now, and ever shall be, world without end. Amen.
0: O my Jesus,
1: forgive us our sins, save us from the fires of hell, and lead all souls to heaven, especially those who most need thy mercy.
0: Hail, Holy Queen.
1: Mother.

0: Pray for us, Holy Mother of God. Let us pray. O God,
1: whose only begotten Son, by his life, death, and resurrection, has purchased for us the glories of eternal life, grant us, we beseech thee, that meditating upon these mysteries of the most holy Virgin, of the blessed Virgin Mary, we may imitate what they contain and obtain what they promise, through the same Christ our Lord.
0: May the Divine's assistance remain always with us.
1: And may the souls of the faithful departed, for the mercies of God, rest in peace.
0: Amen. In the name of the Father, and the Son, and the Holy Spirit.
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0: To ask, why should I pray, is the same as asking, why should I raise my mind and heart to God, since that's what prayer is. But when stated like that, it's pretty obvious. We need to pray because God is He to whom our minds and hearts are ultimately directed. Union with Him is our ultimate destiny. Without prayer, we lose our direction to God as our ultimate end, and thus set ourselves on a path that leads back into the slavery of sin.
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2: Family, a prayer that we pray together is a powerful prayer. 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Today we pray to be the Lord's instruments. Lord, make me an instrument of your peace. Where there is hatred, let me sow love. Where there is injury, let me bring pardon. Where there is doubt, let me plant faith. Where there is despair, let me raise hope. Where there is darkness, let me bear light. Where there is sadness, let me spread joy. O Divine Master, grant that I may not so much seek to be consoled as to console, to be understood as to understand, to be loved as to love. Amen.
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0: I'm Father Mitch Pacwa, and welcome to EWTN Live, where we bring you guests from around the world. We are going to have a lively discussion tonight with two very hard-working priests who are great friends and old friends of the network. You may recognize them from their shows, Web of Faith, where they addressed viewer emails on a wide variety of topics on the Catholic faith. And they did so with lots of knowledge, wisdom and compassion, and of course, humor that really only believers can have. And then you may also remember their crash course in Catholicism. They didn't really crash, but they did present the basics of Catholic belief and practice in terms anybody could understand. And they always would include a how-to segment on what to do as a Catholic. How do you do all this stuff as a Catholic? Well, they are now giving us a new and more recent offering called Catholic Blitz. It is a collection of short, under a minute, expert answers to common questions of faith. So please welcome the Vice Rector of the Pontifical College Josephinum, Father Kenneth Briganti, and the Mount St. Mary's Seminary Spiritual Director and Formation Advisor, Father John Trigilio. Father Ken, welcome back. Good to have you. Father John.
1: Father Mitch.
0: Good to see you. Good to see you both. So, you behaving?

0: There's very little on the intellectual side. There are some intellectual courses they'll take, like the catechism class, but that's not the highlight. The highlight is to prepare them in the other dimensions in their priestly ministry that they will hopefully will go for.
1: And then when they finish that, then they'll go to more academic courses.
0: Then they'll either go into the philosophy if they had a college degree, or they go into the college seminary if they came out of high school. Yes.
1: Okay. Yeah. Okay. Father John Trigilio, how do you like it over there at Mount St. Mary's?
2: We're doing well. We're almost at full capacity. We have 156 seminarians this past year.
1: Nice.
2: And and then we're also branching out, too, because of the propedeutic year. So there's a whole wing down the street from us. Some sisters, Daughters of Christian Charity, have their old mother house there. And so they're giving us access to a whole wing for our propedeutic. And then we don't have a college seminary like they do with the Josephinum, but we're going to have a propedeutic and then our regular four-year seminary program.
1: Okay, okay. But it sounds like young men are coming to your seminaries?
0: Yes, yeah.
1: And they come to each one from different parts of the country. That's not a, neither one is a seminary for one particular diocese.
0: No, we actually also have religious communities that are sending to, we have the Mercy Fathers. So they actually have a priest there on our staff that helps, directs their seminarians, but he also works in the pastoral field department too for the whole seminary.
1: Okay.
0: And we have a few other religious communities that are sending their Mercedarians as well, and plus different dioceses through the Midwest and South. Even Birmingham right here sends many of their men here.
1: Yes, it does.
0: Yeah,
1: it does.
0: To both the college and the theologate.
1: Yep. Yep. I've had a number of young men go there. Yeah, and the same for Mount St. Mary's.
2: Oh, yeah, we have about 23 dioceses that, that send to us.
1: Yeah. Yeah, it's important, I think, for folks to understand that there are a lot of young men, you know, coming into seminaries, and there are other seminaries that are also quite full, you know, in different parts of the country. Some of the seminaries are quite full, not all. But it really does seem to me that the more fully and authentically Catholic a seminary is, the more men are attracted to study. Would that be a fair statement?
0: Absolutely. The men come in with a good evangelical heart, a pastoral heart. They want to be a priest in the 21st century, rooted and grounded in sacred tradition of our faith. And this is how they're coming to us. And then we're just helping them continue into in the four dimensions, intellectual as well, to help them in the different stages to get to holy orders. And the early stages is called the discipleship stage. It's, they're still discerning whether they're going to continue on. And then the configuration stage, the theology stage, they are making more of a commitment. And then the last stage, which I think is will be done more in the parishes, is called the vocational synthesis stage. That's where they'll be, eventually will they be ordained a deacon at that stage. So they're coming into the seminary with real zeal and apostolic zeal. And it's very, for us older guys, it's very inspiring to see that.
1: Well, you know, I entered minor seminary. I started seminary when the Vatican Council was still going on.
0: Wow.
1: Back in 1963 is when I started. My class had 530 some guys in it.
0: Wow.
1: And out of them, only 38 were ordained priests, including two of us who are Jesuits and one who's a Benedictine. And for those of us who entered seminary in the 60s, we watched a decline. That was a time of lots and lots of priests leaving in big numbers. I think there were about 20,000 who left, something, you know, in the late 60s, early 70s. And, you know, it got to be a bit of a concern, you know, said, am I going to be the one who, you know, goes down with the ship? Or am I the one who turns out the lights when everybody else is gone? I mean, yeah, you know, this kind of jokes that were the nervous humor right before the gallows.
2: Yeah.
1: But it's really been turning around.
0: Yes.
1: And I think that's another factor. Especially since, you know, we are now well past the sex abuse scandal

0: And that hasn't stopped these young men from coming in, has it?
1: No, not at all. That's what's really inspiring is, in spite of all the bad publicity that is out there in the media, young men are still, they're feeling the call and they're coming into the center. Sometimes their parents are not all on board, but eventually many of them do. And but they are there and they're committed to discern the Lord's will for them. And yeah, in spite of all of the bad publicity, we're still getting men. We had pretty big come and see programs from different dioceses already, the prospects. Some of them already graduated from college. They have engineering degrees. Mm-hmm. And so therefore they'll be entering more of the philosophy stage.
0: Sure.
1: And then the theology stage. But it's very inspiring to see how many young people, young men are answering the call to at least try it out.
0: In I had Bill Donahue on my program last mm-hmm. year, and he was talking about how actually we've done better than most other segments of society in regarding to the issues of the sex scandal and the sexual abuse. We've done lots of things to try to address it pretty successfully. And now we are moving on to rebuilding. And that's what it sounds like you're doing at the seminary.
2: Oh, yeah. I would say that the ability to observe what's going on, and because all the seminarians know how to report things. I went to high school seminary in 1976. Mm-hmm. Back then, you wouldn't dare say anything to anybody because, you know, you were just afraid. Now we have a system set up of who to report, if it's a priest, even if it's a bishop, there's a plan set, and then we tell them also when they go to a parish to make sure that, you know, everything, transparency is out there, so that, you know, if anything funny happens, things are going to get reported to the civil authorities as well as the ecclesiastical ones. But like Father Ken was saying, you know, right after the Cardinal McCarrick report, the grand jury report, we thought for sure there'd be a dip in seminary enrollment. It was the opposite. Mm-hmm. You know, we saw a surge because guys said, we don't want this to happen again.
0: Right. And that I think is an important part of this. They don't want to see, and they're saying, I'm willing to step into the breach. I'm going to be one of the guys that says, we're going to, and quite frankly, we've had very, very few new cases. Sometimes old ones still come up, but very few new. The guys are not focused on that. They're focused on, how do I preach the gospel of Jesus Christ? How do I serve his church? How do I help folks who are hurting? That's the focus, and not, you know, this other problem.
1: And the seminary is a healthier environment now.
0: In what way?
1: Well, especially after Pastora Dobrovolbe's, Pope St. John Paul II's great document mm-hmm. on restructuring mm-hmm. the seminaries. Mm-hmm. So really, we owe a total bit of gratitude to him. And so the seminaries are structured in a very healthy way. They promote spirituality. We have, like back in the day when we went to seminary, there was no exposition even once a month. Now there's exposition of the Blessed Sacrament every day. And we ask if they have a Marian devotion. So all of these things are, their spiritual life is what we have a concern for. And there are great talks and seminars on celibacy. I remember when I went to college seminary and major seminary, if I heard two talks on celibacy, that that's our whole life, that was a lot. Now we have celibacy seminars, we have discussions on chastity and everything. So it's really promoting a very healthy, balanced culture in the seminary.
2: And integrated, I would say, too, because of those four dimensions. We used to call them the four pillars. Now that's called the four dimensions. You know, the human dimension, we give it as much attention as the spiritual, the academic, and the
0: and
2: pastoral.
0: And by human, of course, they're humans. We don't ordain non-humans.
2: Yeah.
0: But, you know, no animals, no folks from space, nothing. But it's more dealing with the psychological
2: yes.
0: and social skills.
2: We want them to be balanced. We want them to be healthy physically, mentally, and emotionally.
1: And the mm-hmm. human is very important because it is the bridge into dealing with people. So that bridge can either be blocked by, you know, some type of quirk or mannerism that you might have, or it could be opened. And so we try to work on some of the rough edges in the human person. And again, that could be a block or it could be a bridge. So that's what we work on in that dimension.
0: I think this is something important for folks to pay attention to. When most of our audience would have been married and raised a family and grew in their love for their spouse. But they would also be aware that when they come to marriage, they're rocks picked up with lots of rough edges. And that interaction, sometimes with a bit of difficulty, helps to smooth out the rough edges so that a man and woman can learn to fit together, and they have to smooth out the rough edges of their children. But you don't finish that off by the time you're 17, 18 years old. It's part of life. We're always having to grow in those areas. And then besides the human dimension, then there's also...
2: There's the intellectual, where, you know, it's mostly doctrinal, but it's also philosophical. Mm-hmm. And then we have
1: some pastoral.
2: Pastoral, where we get them hands-on. It's more than being, you know, just going as an intern. It's actually they're at learning, and people are learning from them. And then, of course, you know, we have the spiritual. So there's all four.
0: Mm-hmm. Yeah.
1: So
0: yeah.
1: A retreat's built in the year, spiritual days, besides your choice of spiritual director. There's spiritual conferences from the house spiritual director, as well as the rector gives regular conferences. And then in our seminary, depending on what level, each priest is assigned to a different level, like first theology and second theology. And so on the days when there's not a spiritual conference or a rector's conference, then a priest then will deal with that individual class in those conferences too. And usually there's open discussion and dialogue in there.
2: Yeah, and the bottom line we say, Father Mitch, is we want these guys to be normal priests. Because the people of God deserve and want and need a normal priest who's also prayerful, spiritual, but he's not weird. We had enough of the weird priest out there.
0: Yeah.

0: Might be some of you saying, so why are you three talking about this? But that's another issue. That's another issue.
1: We got it. We were grandfathered.
0: The other thing, too, though, that you mentioned of integration of Marian devotion and praying the rosary and Eucharistic adoration. The three of us who came through in 60s and 70s for me and 80s for y'all, can remember, and I knew seminarians who were kicked out of seminary because they prayed the rosary.
1: We had to hide in the bushes to say rosary when we were in the seminary.
2: Not only that, if you had a breviary cover, you were labeled conservative. And so it was so weird. And we were in we started off in a seminary that was built by miraculous metal money, and we couldn't even say the rosary in public. So yeah. That was the 80s. Thank God that seminary is closed. But it was a tough time to keep, together. And we were lucky. There were four of us seminarians of like mind. And so we were sort of like an underground church there for a while in the gulags.
0: Agent saboteur.
2: That's why it's a healthier environment now in the seminary. And they're promoting devotion and promoting Lectio Divina. And
0: what does that refer to?
2: Lectio Divina is reading scripture, whatever passage you choose to read, reading it twice, then meditating on that scripture passage. It could be active meditating, put yourself in the scene. I guess that would be more Ignatian. And then, which would lead to then quiet prayer, contemplation. And then you finish with a devotional thanksgiving prayer. And Pope Benedict XVI in his reign was a big champion of that, of Lectio Divina. It goes back to the Middle Ages or earlier.
0: Sure.
2: And so the recapturing of that, of praying the scriptures, is a beautiful thing and is now being taught.
0: And that's so essential for young men preparing to be preachers of the gospel.
2: Yes.
0: That the gospel is not a professional book that you read about in a class and you go through your class notes. It needs to be the word of God by which God speaks to us and in our own prayer. And then we speak about that word of God to our people so that that word speaks to their hearts.
2: Right.
0: That's our goal. You know, sometimes it was more of a class lecture on why you shouldn't believe this.
1: Oh, yeah, that's right. We were in the seminary. They denied the divinity of Christ, the sacraments.
2: It was Christology from below.
1: From below,
0: yes.
1: Or under a rock.
2: Yeah.
1: But like even when homiletics, when we're teaching the guys how to preach, we often say to them, you want to preach with authenticity, that people know that you just don't know about the scriptures, but you pray the scriptures, you live the scriptures. So when you're preaching, it sounds like you know what you're talking about, not just academically, but prayerfully, and that you're living this too.
2: And I think you would be very happy. Both seminaries spend time, their fourth theology and ours third as well, go to the Holy Land. And then scriptures, every time the seminarian comes back or a deacon comes back, they say the scriptures become alive with them. And I know you ran a lot of pilgrimages,
0: sure.
2: So you would concur. And also both seminaries, we do pilgrimages to Rome. Being a pontifical college, the rector wants them to be rooted in in Rome. So we take them to the various shrines and sites in the Eternal City, and you as well at the Mount. So they have both associations.
0: Yeah, it is important to go to Christian Rome and see that history and that rootedness of our church in this eternal city.
1: Especially the catacombs. The guys love seeing the catacombs.
0: Yeah. No, that's a good place. Now, this is very important work, and I don't think it can be overestimated. The task of preparing these young men to enter into the service of the church is a positive. I think, we see lots of decline of church attendance, a lot of decline from the 70s and 80s in knowledge of church teaching. It's not that people reject it.
1: They
0: never knew it.
1: Yeah.
0: They never knew it. And, you know, preparing the

0: these seminarians to go out there with a willingness to teach the church, as opposed to what I remember in the 60s, 70s, and 80s, that to be against the church, to contradict it, was considered a prophetic statement. We're going to be courageous. We're going to say it ain't so. That's not that courageous, because the world already says that. This, and you can move from trying to be a priest who evangelizes the world with the gospel of Jesus Christ. With that other mentality, you can start moving into a priest who agrees with the world and evangelizes the worldly doctrines to the church. That is going on in lots of places, and I remember last year, some of the churches are just splitting apart. The other, the different denominations, they're just splitting apart as leadership denies the truth of the faith, and on morals and doctrine, they often go together. And these guys sound like they said, no, that's the way of death. The way of life is Jesus Christ and his gospel, his truth. And that's a very, very hopeful sign. So thank you for the work that you're doing there. But you are also doing work here.
1: Yes.
0: A little sideline for you, right? So tell us about this new program that you're starting.
1: It's called Catholic Blitz. And similar to what we did with Web of Faith, we answer questions. But the big difference here is each of us has 1 minute, 60 seconds to answer the question, and the other guy has his hand on a red button. And
2: so there's a lot of adrenaline.
1: We're on the cutting edge there. Yeah, but it's I find it very interesting and fun, because when you're doing the other format, we had like a half hour show.
2: So it became more of a
1: discussion. Certainly didactic, but especially like you mentioned with the young guys today, a lot of young people don't have a long attention span.
0: No, television trains you to have a short.
2: That exactly. And the iPad and the iPhone, they did a study recently that a rat has a 12-second attention span, but because of the iPad and the iPhone with the continuous scrolling, we have now an 8-second attention span. So it's been reduced because of this technology.
0: Yeah. So who had 12 seconds?
2: A rat. So these 60...
0: These aren't even dirty rats anymore.
1: No, dirty rats, no.
2: Not so these 60-second answers, I guess now it will be also on the compute, the demand and radio.
0: Even on demand.
2: Yeah, and so it's going to appeal more for the younger people. Whereas our show, like Father Trujillo mentioned, that we'd get into a discussion and it might have taken 5 minutes to answer a question because of the discussion, which the older people like because they like to hear the discussion. But the younger people want more of an instant answer. So.
0: Let's take a look at a clip of what you're doing. This is a question about the Blessed Virgin Mary.
1: Welcome to Catholic Blitz. I'm Father John Trujillo, the Diocese of Harrisburg, joined by Father Ken Berganti, the Diocese of Metuchen, New Jersey, and we're answering questions in less than a minute. Father Ken, we have a question. Are you ready?
3: I am ready.
1: All right. How can Mary be a virgin after the birth of Jesus? You have 60 seconds.
3: Well, the term virgin means a lack of sexual intercourse with anyone. And the from the New Testament, we know the angel Gabriel visited Mary and announced that she would conceive by the power of the Holy Spirit. Therefore, she did not have relations with Saint Joseph in the physical way. We call that announcement, the liturgical feast is called the Solemnity of the Annunciation to Mary. Now, the Catholic dogma of the perpetual virginity of Mary states that Mary was a virgin before, during, and after the birth of our Savior. So the act of giving birth does not destroy virginity. And that is the basis of that dogma. And so, therefore, she never had relationship with Saint Joseph after the birth of our Savior. That's it.
1: Okay, 10 seconds to spare. Very good. Please join us again for another episode of Catholic Blitz.
0: So, this blitz, how many of these are you going to do? Millions?
1: Well, we did 75 this past one, and then last year we did 50.
0: Wow.
2: And because we did 75 in one day, our producer says he's going to increase it to 150 next time. So,
0: what does he think he is, Pharaoh?
1: I don't know.
0: We're going to take away the straw and then increase the number
1: more bricks. More bricks.
2: But there are questions that are written in by the viewers to EWTN. We're trying to answer their questions, which is kind of nice. So they take certain pool of questions and
0: sure.
2: give them to us, and
0: sure.
2: and that's what we do.
0: Yeah. You know, I oftentimes am quite different than this because I get questions. People say, I just have a short question. And I let them know, well, the question is short. That's not the problem. It's my answer that goes on forever.
1: Yeah.
0: But this is a good discipline to have, you know, that kind of short answer ready. And then hopefully a short answer that will stimulate more investigation.
1: Exactly. Yeah.
0: That,
2: right.
0: You don't know everything there is to know about, say, the virginity of Our Lady in
2: 60 seconds or less.
0: And for you, it was 50 seconds.
2: 50 seconds, yeah.
0: You're such a pro.
2: Yeah.
0: So you know, it takes, there's more, but this can stimulate further.
1: It's like an appetizer. Right.
2: It's
1: like,
2: to whet their appetite, yeah.
0: Yeah.
2: Yeah. And,
0: well, like you said, appetizers.
2: Yeah.
0: You know, that's
1: because hopefully they'll want to look into the catechism, read some of the, like, what the Thomas Aquinas and Bonaventure and others had to say.
0: Well, see, instead of calling it the Catholic Blitz, you could have called it the Catholic Lazy Susan. You just have this tray of different
1: little items.
0: Well,
1: we don't want to sound
0: like
1: cafeteria Catholicism, though.
0: Yeah. Okay. You don't want that. No,
2: yeah,
0: don't
2: we grew
0: want
2: up
0: that.
2: In that era. That
1: yeah.
2: Was,
1: yeah
2: that was that's over
1: then.
2: Now.
0: Yeah. Yeah. Well, I think it sounds like it's little nuggets of maybe the Godiva chocolate box.
1: Ah, there you go.
0: How's that?
1: That sounds better.
0: Yeah, sounds better. Or one of those fancy schmancy chocolates. I think, you know, to have that and to cover large areas that were so neglected, certainly, again, looking back in the seminary of the 60s, and especially the 70s and 80s, doctrines about Our Lady were fairly much ignored. And a lot of priests didn't hear a lot, depending on where they went to seminary. But in some places, it was...
1: Some didn't even have a course on Mariology.
0: Oh, yeah.
2: And now they do.
1: Now they do, but before you had, even like when Father Briganti and I were in the seminary, you had, the catechism came out in 92. We graduated from the seminary in 88.
0: Mm-hmm.
1: Almost every doctrine and dogma was being repudiated in the seminary. So Jesus wasn't divine. He didn't institute the church. There aren't seven sacraments. There is no purgatory. There is no such thing as original sin. From soup to nuts, they were denying everything. Fundamental option, there is no mortal sin.
2: But also, too, not one papal encyclical in all the times we were in the seminary or anything that were ever used or discussed. Now, it's mandatory that they study the documents of we didn't even, we're not allowed to study the documents of Second Vatican Council, you know. Now they do. And getting back to the Marian, mm-hmm. A very good friend who just died, who had a TV show on here on the priesthood, Father Fred Miller.
0: Oh, yeah.
2: He taught Mariology, and he taught it through Lumen Gentium number 9 with Mary at the center of the church. And he said you could basically teach ecclesiology, you could teach Christology, all through Marian Mariology.
0: Yeah.
2: And that's how he taught his course. So with all the different heresies that you had to deal with, because the Marian doctrines preserved the Christos Christ doctrines mm-hmm. on his divinity mm-hmm. or humanity, however it was being attacked.
0: Right.
2: So, yeah.
0: Yeah, no, that's, we'll come back to this. That's something worth talking about in a minute, but we have to take a break, which you do every 60 seconds. I have to do it after 30 minutes. So we'll be back in just a couple of minutes and continue talking about some of these very important issues.

0: This is Bob Grompy, General Manager of Divine Mercy Radio in Melbourne, Florida. 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
6: All right, we are speaking with Fathers John Trigilio and Kenneth Briganti about their new work of doing these one-minute spots about doctrines of the faith, their various issues of the faith. And we've been talking about this, the importance of this, especially in light of our own experience of having gone through seminary, I in the 70s, you in the late 80s, mid to late 80s. And, you know, we were talking about how, you've mentioned a couple times, that professors were, you know, inculcating the idea to deny original sin, purgatory, devotion to Mary, doctrines about Mary, the study of Mariology was not included for any one of the three of us. None of us had that. And a lot of times, issues like grace and free will were, for certainly in my experience, psychologized. There were a wide variety of, you know, things that happened. And I don't think that's unimportant that to understand, because part of my own sense is that if you train seminarians to disbelieve guys who had a felt call to the priesthood and mission, and you train them not to believe the things they're supposed to preach from the pulpit, the things that they say in the words of the liturgy. All the liturgies speak about Christ's divinity. That's pretty basic in our prayers. And you're undercutting the prayer and the meaning of the liturgy. At that point, one of the things I talk about in my book, Wheat and Tares, about the sex scandal, is that if you don't believe but you stay in the ministry, you will not be looking forward to a reward from Christ when you die, but you will try to seek gratification in this life. I think that the loss of faith and rejection of our doctrine opened up a number of hearts to not accepting morality and being very willing to become immoral. Not in every case. Not that, by no means did that apply. Many people were very, you know, otherwise very traditional and very orthodox also, you know, did crimes. But there is this sense when you lose the motivation to please Christ and preach his truth, that you can start giving yourself permission for a lot of misbehavior. And I think This is why at the resurrection of Christ, we see all these conversion stories. Christ confronts apostles like our professors, in many cases, not all, but in some of our cases, who didn't believe in the resurrection. The apostles didn't believe it. And Jesus, our Lord, had to convince them, touch me, watch me eat, put your fingers in my wounds. He had to convince the apostles, when they're looking at him,
7: yeah. mm-hmm.
6: that he's not a ghost and that he's real. And then when they're converted, they're transformed. But he had to get them to the faith. And this is a very important element. Without that faith, it's easy to justify lots of misbehavior.
7: Oh, I agree 100%, Mitch, because, you know, that old saying, lex orandi, lex credendi, lex vivendi, the law of prayer is the law of belief, is the law of living. The opposite is equally true, that bad theology, bad liturgy will give you bad morality. And we saw that in the seminary. As you said, it wasn't...
8: Because you did that too.
7: Yeah, it wasn't exclusive, but the disrespect and irreverence we would see in the sacred liturgy, the denial of sacred truths, mm-hmm. lends you to be misbehave, because if you don't have to believe what the church teaches, if you don't have to obey the rubrics, then you can misbehave at the moral level.
9: The one seminary we both were at, it's now closed, priest professor taught the Trinity class, and he said his objective, right in August when we started class, objective and goal was to have us doubt about the Trinity. That was what he wanted at the end of the course.
6: Yeah.
9: So this is what we were dealing with at the time.
7: He didn't even believe in the physical resurrection. It was a moral resurrection.
6: Yeah.
7: And you know what about St. Paul? You know, if Christ isn't risen, then you know.
9: So when you remove,
6: we're the biggest fools.
9: When you move God out of the center, then you're going to move a lot of isms in the center, whatever that ism may be, alcoholism, materialism, you know, etc. So, and that is, you could see by them to trying to do, they rounded a tabula rasa, the blank slate. And of course, Father Trujillo and I and another seminarian, we're all three priests now, we didn't have the blank slate. We were critical, and they didn't particularly care for us, right? because of that.
6: Putting
9: so,
6: it mildly.
9: Yeah. Because we said that this is not right, you know, and this is wrong. And we were exonerated. It was so funny, that same community that eventually the seminary closed, there all these professors are out of work. And when I first became a vice rector the first time around at the Mount St. Mary's, I think they were cringing because when I left that seminary, they gave me the caption that he's fitted only for a priesthood of the 18th century. And now I'm the vice rector working in the seminary, and they're all out of business. So that was like divine justice right there.
6: You know, you've got a pretty wide grin on your face. You're enjoying this a lot.
9: Oh, a lot. You too, right?
7: Oh, I absolutely. I don't deny it.
6: Yeah. It's, you know, there's this certain delectatio morosa. But it's... you know, this is something that we also have to be careful that we don't just sort of rest in that, ha-ha, we were right, you were wrong. No, but that's not the point. The point that we all three of us see in the development is preaching the truth of Christ means we have to become more transformed, even from our enjoyment of their, you know, fall. You know, we have to, you know, constantly be more and more purified so that we become more like Christ. The truth of Christ is meant to prune us. That's how he describes it in John 15, that our union, we get pruned. And this is something that everybody needs, is to be constantly pruned of our own foibles and failings, and Christ's truth is the knife that cuts away that which is
9: and the truth prevails.
6: Useless.
9: Yeah,
6: and you know, and certainly, all three of us have the battle scars that we could show. I feel like Alexander the Great showing off his battle scars.
7: Yeah,
6: you know, but looking back, do you think it's been worth it to have stuck through all the difficulty?
7: Yeah.
9: Oh, yeah.
7: Because as I say to the seminarians, I said, the more you had to fight to preserve your vocation, the more you appreciate it.
9: Yes.
7: Just like a couple has to work at their marriage, a priest has to work at his vocation. And the guys who would skate by not having any trouble, never had any, battle scars, don't appreciate it, and mm-hmm. so they're going to fold early along the line.
9: And they also can't deal with problems after they're ordained, because if they've always just, slid through seminary, and then they get into a parish, and the parishioner didn't like them, well, they crumble apart. If we had a fight for our vocation, and we continue to persevere. Mm-hmm. So,
6: sure.
9: Yeah. So I think the experiences we had in the seminary definitely helped us in our perseverance as priests, because we're now coming on our 35th anniversary.
6: Well, that's a good start.
9: So, yeah.
7: Not as many as notches
9: as you.
7: As on you.
9: Yeah.
6: Yeah, for me, it's only coming up on my 47th.
9: Yeah.
6: So it's a little bit different. Not that much more. And they go by quickly.
9: They do.
6: This is faster and faster. But the other thing, too, it's not only that it's worth it for our own vocations, but I also find that, the perseverance with Catholic teaching and not the various theories of denying the faith that were proposed to us by many of our professors in seminary, that this

0: preaching the faith here to the church, that there's that been some of that pruning and focusing on this is what's important. This is why it's important. It's why I struggle to hold these truths. And it's important for us to share that truth in short forms or in longer discourses, but to communicate the truth of the gospel to folks today so that they have, as St. Peter said in 1 Peter chapter 3, reasons to know the reasons to believe and to believe reasons for hope that the world is taking away. They don't have reasons for hope.
1: I do have to say, though, because of EWTN, we have a better educated populace. Because both of us, we've been pastors. I've been pastor twice. You were pastor for, 16 years. And in our parishes, we have people that actively watch EWTN and have been over the years, especially your scripture courses and all, really come to a very good knowledge. So they're our nucleus that we work with. And then from there, we spread out to the religious education program and all the other things that need to be brought in line. But it also made it easier for us to start a perpetual adoration chapel in our parishes, and which I found is the key because you see the confessions go up, up, and up when you have adoration in the parish. So we had to add on more confession schedules and things like that, which is a good thing.
0: Yeah.
1: And we also had, product of that, I had two vocations to go into the seminary. One now is in the propedeutic year, and the other one is in college seminary. So the byproduct of adoration is also reviving the parish. But I have to say, EWTN did a great job in helping instructing our parishioners. So they don't take things on face value anymore. They like you said, they have to have the reasons behind it, and they want to be taught authentic.
2: And they want their intelligence respected. Because, what happened right after the council, some priest was just telling people, what's the spirit of Vatican II, without explaining to them exactly what Vatican II said. So today, people, they know what Vatican II says. They know what Pope John Paul, they know what the Catechism says, and they don't want to be insulted.
0: I think that's one of the things that did happen. A line that you had said in the first half was just sort of tossed out, but it was very important. That you were told not to read the documents of Vatican II, correct?
2: Absolutely.
0: And I was never told not to, but our courses didn't have us go back to the documents, except when I was in high school seminary. In high school seminary, my senior year, the documents came out. The council was over when I was a junior, and senior, the English documents were there, and we read those in class. Now, that was boring, but, I was 17-year-old kid, but still, I learned that that's what's in the document, and I keep going back to what the documents say, and I know a lot of traditional Catholics say, well, the Vatican II caused all this. It did not. It was what you said, the spirit of Vatican II that contradicted the documents of Vatican II.
2: Well, I just finished teaching a course on the documents of Vatican II at the seminary, and I brought to their attention what Pope Benedict said. There were two councils, the original council and then the fake council. What was being reported in the press and what some of the liberal theologians were saying over here that the council meant or intended. And he said, you have to go to the original authentic council, what the documents say.
0: Yeah.
2: And all these political agendas fall apart.
0: And that was one of the issues, especially in the 70s. It became more and more political. Liberation theology and other Marxist interpretations were used, and sometimes flatly, it's hard not to give this interpretation, they lied about the council, saying the council got rid of devotion to Mary, except for the whole chapter on Mary in Lumen Gentium. It

0: got rid, they
1: got rid of Latin, they claimed.
2: Well, and also, I mean, we're going through a Eucharistic revival right now.
0: Yes.
2: But if you look at the percentage of those Catholics believe, it's down to less than 20%. One of the polls came out. Well, we just didn't get there. It was, churches were destroyed. The Blessed Sacrament was put in a place that you had to have a GPS to find it.
0: You know what I call them? Churches of St. Mary Magdalene.
2: Yeah, where have they?
0: They've taken away my Lord, and I know not where they put him.
2: And the altar rail was taken away where we used to receive communion. Even the vestments and the tabernacle veil, the veils, all these symbols meant something. They were signs to people that this is something very special and holy. So we're wondering why we have such a crisis in the Eucharist. Is that because of these spirit of Vatican II, which destroyed this our beliefs in the Eucharist, and now we're trying to revive that and trying to bring it back.
0: To use a term from the philosophy many of these people followed, Jacques Derrida, that they deconstructed, the concrete realities of devotion and focus on Jesus. Again, liturgists were saying, well, we got to remove the Blessed Sacrament because the presence of the Blessed Sacrament is a distraction at Mass.
1: Static presence, remember that?
0: Yes. And I said, well, if Jesus' presence is a distraction, who exactly is the main attraction here? But that deconstruction affected people's faith. And it sounds like the young men entering seminaries now want to know it. They want to know what the real faith is because they want to teach it.
2: Exactly. Because they want to put their lives out in the line. So, they're, fully on board with Christ and they're on fire with Christ and they're ready to put their lives out there for us. Mm-hmm. And which is truly inspiring. And so they want the authentic truth because they want to convey the authentic truth and save souls.
0: Yeah.
1: Like when we were in the seminary, we were discouraged from spending time before the Blessed Sacrament because that was considered static presence. And as I was saying to our students at the seminary, Sacrosanctum Concilium makes it very clear there's different presences of Christ, mystical, but the presence par excellence, the tum maxime in the fullest sense, is in the Holy Eucharist. So that although Jesus is present in a sense in the scripture and in the every time the sacraments are celebrated where two or three are gathered in his name, most especially, the document said, Jesus is present in the Holy Eucharist.
0: And there's nothing in any council statement, including Vatican II, that ever talked about the Blessed Sacrament as a static presence. They made that
2: I made it up.
0: Right. That's fake doctrine. It's just not true. Especially, as you were saying, people who spend time before the Lord find that he convicts their hearts of sin and they confess. Mm-hmm. He stirs their hearts to find a vocation. One pastor I met in Miami some years ago has Eucharistic adoration. The host in the monstrance is this large.
2: Wow.
0: It's got to be a good, three feet
1: Hansville
0: across, and it's enormous. And he said, I can't begin to control all the things our Lord is stirring our people to do. They start their own radio station, service to the poor. Our Lord stirs that up like he did with the apostles. This is very important.
1: And one
0: us.
1: Thing we always ask the seminarians, are you making your holy hour?
2: Yes.
1: In our day, the Holy Hour was never even mentioned, except maybe in a disparaging way that, that's Fulton Sheen pushing that. But now we're saying to the guys, if you're not spending good quality time with Jesus in the Blessed Sacrament, you're not going to be an effective priest.
2: And let me tell you, when you're in a chapel filled with seminarians all kneeling, because we priests will sit and kneel in the back, for an hour before the Blessed Sacrament, that is inspiring.
0: Yeah.
2: These young men with their love for Jesus, listening to his voice in that quiet time in the adoration is inspiring.
0: Yeah. Young men who love our Lord, love his Blessed Mother, and know that they're loved by God. this is going to be the future of our church.

0: thank you for the work that you're doing to help guide them, inform them in that direction. It's you know, I know we're in a rough spot still in the church, the aftershocks of the foolishness that went on during our time. But it sounds like these young men will be helping to be.
1: And they're not all just young men, too. We've got some middle-aged and guys. I have one seminarian 1 year older than me, and they're very encouraging as well.
0: Good. Well, unfortunately, we are running out of time.
1: Wow.
0: So if you would join me in blessing our audience.
1: Absolutely. Absolutely.
0: May Almighty God bless you all and keep you and fill you with His joy and the hope that saves us. May Almighty God bless you, the Father, the Son, and the Holy Spirit. Amen. And we can bring this program, plus all these 1 minute spots on doctrine that these two, I mean, we just squeeze these oranges till there's no pulp left. They just get it out of them. But we can do it only because the network is brought to you by you. So please remember to keep us in between your gas bill, your electric bill, and your cable bill, and we'll be able to pay all of our bills too. God bless you all, and thank you, Fathers.
1: Thank you, Father.
2: Thank you.

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3: There's encouraging news out of Idaho. A federal appeals court has ruled that Idaho can fully enforce its pro-life abortion ban while a legal challenge moves forward. The Ninth Circuit put a hold on a lower court decision that would have created a much broader exception, allowing for abortions when a pregnancy, quote, threatened the woman's health, not necessarily her life. It's an important reminder that the fight for life doesn't end with the Supreme Court's decision in Dobbs. The question of abortion is now being fought in state legislatures, state courts, federal courts, and the ballot box. Idaho is standing for its unborn children. Pro-lifers must remain engaged. Protecting life requires perseverance.
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4: Have you ever noticed that the world associates fanaticism with religion? But G.K. Chesterton says the strangest fanaticism that fills our time is the fanatical hatred of morality, especially Christian morality. It's the irreligious who are fanatical in their hatred of religion. They hate religion because religion is the only basis for morality. They hate morality because it's clear that they prefer things to be vague. Vague to the point where they can call wrongs rights. You cannot call something a right when it defies God's laws. We can only call it a sin. If we really care about respecting human rights, Chesterton says, we need to treat them as divine rights. All rights come from God. And God is not going to break his own laws. Neither should we.
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7: Hi, this is Mike Aquilino with a few words about St. Cyprian. Cyprian was born to a rich family in Carthage, North Africa. As an adult, he converted to Christianity, and soon he was named bishop of his city. He led the church through a time of multiple crises, including persecution. He himself died a martyr.
8: We should pray because prayer is conversation with God, and conversation is the only way to build a relationship. We need that relationship with God. We should pray and talk with God about what's on our hearts, what's on our minds, what's active in our lives, the joys we have. We should share all of these with God. Prayer is conversation, and conversation is the only way to build a relationship with God. It's the most important relationship. All of our other relationships depend on this one.
9: This is Father Greg Gerhardt. In the name of the Father, and of the Son, and of the Holy Spirit. Amen. But Jesus tells us, ask and you will receive, seek and you will find, knock and the door will be opened to you. There are some graces and blessings that the Lord Jesus wants to give to the world because we have asked, because we have prayed. Heavenly Father, we come before you and ask for an end to an abortion. We know that you know each of us from before we are even conceived in the womb and have great plans for us. Help us by your grace to know and appreciate your love for every single human being from conception to natural death, and give us the blessing that we need to protect each of your children. We pray this through Christ our Lord. Amen. In the name of the Father, and of the Son, and of the Holy Spirit. Amen.
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0: Hi, I'm Jack Williams, the general manager of EWTN Radio. Welcome to the Catholic Sphere. Each week we tackle topics important to Catholics around the globe with a different host and a different focus. 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We're joined by the host of Women of Grace Live, Johnette Williams. She joins us from right down the road here in Birmingham, Alabama. Next, we have Catholic Connection host, Teresa Tamio. She joins us from the great state of Michigan. And also with us today is the co-host of Take Two with Jerry and Debbie, Debbie Giorgiani in Arizona. Ladies, thanks so much for being so gracious with your time and joining us today.
1: Thanks, Jack. Great to see you.
2: Thank you, Jack.
0: So, your journeys have been unique ones, and I don't think that any of you, with the possible exception of Teresa, really had media in your minds as you were growing up early. And I'd like for you, for those of our viewers who may not be familiar with your stories, just give a little background of your overall faith journey that led you to the point where you started to dip a toe into the media arena. Johnette, why don't you start?
2: Okay, well, thank you, Jack, very much. You know, I was born and raised a Catholic. I attended 12 years of parochial education. In my elementary school years, I was taught by the Vincentian Sisters of Charity, and in high school, I was taught by the Dominican Sisters. I went off to Pennsylvania State University at a very difficult time in our nation's history and certainly a difficult time on college campuses. And there at Penn State, I stopped practicing my faith, and I wandered away to the fables and the myths that were being heralded to us there at university at that time. It would take me 10 years to come back to the faith. I came back through the Catholic Charismatic Renewal. And as soon as I came back through the renewal, I began to sense that the Lord was calling me to something, but I didn't know what it was. And I didn't get any answers in prayer. I prayed for 3 years, and all I got was, "Will you let me prepare you?" And I kept saying, "Yes, Lord, prepare me for what?" No answer. Finally, one morning, it came in prayer that I was to engage in media ministry, and I said, "Lord, if this is of you, then you make it happen. I'm not going to knock on any doors. You just make it happen." And there, after that prayer, in short time, not too much after that, I was asked to do an interview for a television program that was being produced by Public Access Station on an event that had taken place there in our area for the Catholic Charismatic Renewal. And shortly after that, I was asked to host a program on our local Catholic radio station, WBBM. And it was after that then that the doors all opened wide and I wanted

0: letters. They would come over and it would be just the most amazing, vibrant discussions about religion. And my parents sacrificed, you know, tremendously to put the six of us through Catholic education all the way up to eighth grade. And so we had that great foundation. But then, Jack, you're spot on. I went off to college thinking I was going to be a golf pro, got into the hospitality industry, and tried to make a living doing that while I was working on my golfing career. And I was so unfulfilled. That's you know, an understatement. I felt like I wasn't really living my life to the fullest. And so I turned to my local Catholic church in Arizona, and the rest is history. I spent 25 years in religious education as a catechist, a trainer. I wrote curriculum, was involved in junior high, life teen, you name it. I went all the way up with religious education, adult faith formation. Then I went on to get my graduate degree in theology. And I'd spent 25 years at the parish level serving the fine folks, and wonderful. I worked for wonderful priests, great parish communities, worked at five different parishes. And then I got into radio ministry and I met Jerry Usher. We worked together on pledge drives out in California. And as you know, everybody knows, the rest is history. 7.5 years with Take Two with Jerry and Debbie. And Jerry is the kindest soul, great mentor, great teacher. And it's amazing what I have learned from him, because he has many years in seminary training, and it's incredible. So I very much enjoy every single day now, and I feel like I'm living out my purpose, and I feel like it's pleasing to God. So thank you for asking me. It's kind of fun to go down the whole journey of life.
1: You know, Teresa, like Debbie, you grew up in an Italian Catholic family, so the faith was never really a foreign subject to you growing up, was it?
2: No, it wasn't. We were very, as you just said, and as Debbie pointed out, very religious family, very faithful Catholics. And I went to a wonderful Catholic school, and that's where I found not only Jesus and the Eucharist. I had a very profound experience when I made my first Holy Communion. But that's where I actually found my vocation, Jack, was in grade school. And as you alluded to into the introduction, I'm kind of an oddball, because by the time I was 8 or 9 years old, I knew that I was going to go into communications. I think it was because the nuns didn't know what to do with me. I was educated by the Sisters of St. Joseph, along with lay teachers at this wonderful school. And of course, I was talking incessantly. And so they decided to put a microphone in my hand. And they put me on stage for the Christmas play when I was in the third grade. And I was hooked. And I never looked back. Unfortunately, even though I had that profound experience in grade school and was raised in a very good Catholic family, I also had a great deal of success very early on. Right when I got to high school, I worked on the high school radio station and newspaper. I was very interested in journalism, because at that time, back in the early 70s, there were a lot of women who were moving up in the broadcast news field, and I really thought that that was where I belonged, both in radio and TV. And so it was off to the races, and I left God, unfortunately, in the rearview mirror. And so I went through high school, newspaper, radio, TV in high school. Yeah, my first radio job was when I was 14 years old at the Catholic or the public high school radio station. We had a little radio station and broadcast for only about 5 blocks, but at least I was on the air. And then off to Central Michigan University, which is still considered a top communication school in the Midwest, where I worked in radio and TV there and newspaper. And I graduated in the top of my class in journalism. And again, God was there once in a while, maybe on a Sunday night if I needed to go to Mass to ask for a particular prayer, maybe if I'd get an internship or get an A on that test paper or that report I was writing for a journalism class. But he wasn't central in my life anymore. Everything was going great. You know, if I needed God, I would just check in once in a while, treating him like the slot machine or the one-armed bandit. And then shortly after I graduated, I should have known God was in charge. Within a few weeks, I met my husband, who's now a deacon in the Catholic Church, Dominic. And we fell head over heels in love. We got married, but we didn't have Christ at the center of our marriage. We were both Italian and Catholic, so obviously you get married in the Catholic Church. But that really was the extent of it. And I would say within a few short years, we weren't even going to Mass anymore. We were having a lot of success in our mutual careers. Dominic was moving up in his engineering firm. I was moving up in broadcasting locally here in Detroit as a news reporter and anchor. And pretty soon we became what Marriage Institute calls married singles. We were living together in a house. We were married in the church and by law, but we were living like single people. And it wasn't until I had a crisis in my professional career, I was fired from a big

0: TV job that I finally began to take notice of what was happening in our marriage and in my life overall. And so that was started my journey back to the church. It took me a while, but both of us came back very strongly. And to make a long story short, we came back and we were very involved in our parish. And the more I got closer to God, the more I realized the issues with the secular media. And by the year 2000, that had been 20 years I had put in as a local radio TV news anchor, I just couldn't do it anymore. And so I walked away from my last job was as a news director at a big FM radio station. And they bought up my contract. And I said, okay, Lord, whatever you want me to do, if you want me to stay home, that's fine. If you want me to, I don't know, maybe start a media company, do PR, which is what I did for a while. And I still did that on occasion to help out, you know, Catholic authors and whatnot. But at the end of the day, I was like, you know what? I had 20 years in the business. This is great. If I'm never on the air again, that's fine. And once I surrendered that, then things, it's interesting that Jeanette mentioned, you know, how doors open. I just offered over to God and said, whatever you want to do with me. St. Teresa of Avila says, I am yours. I was made for you. What do you want me to do? So I just kept asking that question. And I was invited right after that to host an evangelical radio show. It was called Christian Talk with Teresa Tomeo. It was an hour. And I was able to talk about Jesus 5 days a week for an hour. And that's the same station that Al Cresta worked at before his reversion to the faith and before he started, helped start Ave Maria Radio many years ago. And Al and I knew each other from the Christian circles and from the media circles. And 2 years into that program, Al Cresta and Mike Jones, our general manager at Ave Maria, called me and said, hey, we want to start a morning show and we'd like you to be the host. And believe it or not, that was 20 years ago. This December that I'll be hosting Catholic Connection. And within a few short years after I began hosting the show, the wonderful people at EWTN were kind enough to syndicate Catholic Connection along with Crest in the Afternoon. And as Debbie and Jeanette said, the rest is history. It's crazy. If you would have told me and Dominic, and in the midst of that, our marriage was healed and he pursued, obviously, a call to the diaconate. He's been a deacon now for 10 years. If you would have told us 25, 30 years ago that he'd be a deacon and I'd be a Catholic talk show host, we would have told you, I don't know what you're smoking, but I want some of it, because that was not on our radar. So it's been quite a journey.
1: You know, when you were muddling around in you know, kind of maybe a big fish in a smaller pond in the market there in Detroit, what did you know of EWTN or Mother Angelica, if anything, and what were your impressions, you know, and what would you have thought had someone told you at that point that you were going to wind up working with and for this nun?
0: Well, you know what's really interesting? I'm so glad you brought this out. I mentioned this to Doug Keck not too long ago, our president and chief operating officer of the network. Years ago, when I was working in the secular media, when I first started out, I had a wonderful evangelical sister who was the traffic reporter, and she was really on fire for the Lord. And she handed me a couple of Mother's early booklets. Remember those little booklets she used to put out early on, actually, when she was first starting the network? And she said, this nun is amazing. She's on fire for Christ, and she's doing such a great job of teaching Catholics about Scripture and their faith. You have to get to know her. And I read some of the booklets, and I thought, wow, isn't she amazing? But I kind of put it aside because what she was saying didn't fit into my life at the time, right? And so you go along, and you don't even think about it, and then all of a sudden, she comes back on the scene as I started gradually making my way out of secular media. And I had an invitation from Jeff Cavins, who was then host on Life on the Rock, to come and talk about my work as a Catholic in the media. But again, I wasn't all that aware of EWTN. I didn't go looking for it. It just really came about through the way God works, and you look at how he moves certain people in your lives. But I was always impressed with her. I think I felt a connection to her because she's also a, you know, feisty Italian-American. Actually, she's from the same part of Italy that my father is from, Calabria. And I did really appreciate her directness and her boldness. But at the time in my life, I don't think I was quite ready for all that yet. So gradually, God made it come to me where I had the opportunity to actually work for this amazing network.
1: You know, Jeanette, you started doing a little 15-minute radio show for the Diocese of St. Petersburg at their request on the local Catholic radio station, and I kind of put Catholic in air quotes. At that point, they were playing some Catholic things, some things that were not so Catholic. But you really sort of were placed on the radar here at EWTN when the Holy Spirit kind of took control of your arm and raised your hand, huh?
2: Yes, Jack, I would say that that's a pretty good estimation of how things started for me. As I had mentioned earlier, you know, I said to the Lord, I wouldn't be knocking on any doors because I wanted to make certain that what I was doing was His will. And I figured if it was His will, He would open the doors that needed to be opened. And so it was in 1987 that I actually entered into Catholic media per se, you know, through this little 15-minute program that I did on WBVM, now called Spirit FM, there in the Diocese of St. Petersburg. And so I was doing that program, and I had an opportunity to go to Medjugorje, Yugoslavia, and take a video team with me when I inadvertently accepted this opening that was there. I was at a 4th of July party, and somebody said, oh my goodness, we need a new video of the seers there in Medjugorje, because, you know, Stan Karminski did the first one, and that was when it first started, like back in 1981. And here we are, we're, you know, 6 years later, and they've grown up, and somebody needs to go. And I heard that, and I mean, I never thought in my, nothing cognitively happened in my head. The next thing I knew, I was saying, oh, I'll go. I had absolutely no experience whatsoever in video, in making a production like that. I was just doing this little program. I was an insurance agent at the time. I had a very successful career in the insurance industry. Had no intentions of leaving that industry. And here I was, and all of these people jumped on that and said, oh, will you do it? Will you do it? Well, I, you know, at that point, I was pretty pig committed, you know, I had to do it. So I raised $10,000 and hired a crew with the help of someone that I knew that was in the industry. Went off to Medjugorje. We had the opportunity, I did, to sit down with each one of the visionaries and interview them about the experiences and what they saw. We got a whole lot of B-roll, brought it back, had nowhere, no place to edit it. At that point in time, this is 1987 now, it was September of 87, the cost of an edit suite then was $250 an hour. Well, I couldn't get any money. I couldn't get one red cent to be able to edit this film. I couldn't. It was like all of those tributaries that had helped us along the way financially dried up. And I had a friend who knew Mother, and she, as a matter of fact, they were very close friends. And she was talking to Mother Angelica one night on the phone, and she asked Mother to pray for this woman that she knew that had 8 hours of video that had been captured there in what was then Yugoslavia, Medjugorje, now fortunately back to Croatia. And Mother said, well, the reason why she can't raise any money is because she doesn't need any money. She can come up here and she can use our facilities, and I'll have my crew work with her. And that's exactly what happened. I came up here and was graciously invited to participate here in the editing process with these fellows who knew what they were doing, and I didn't. I learned a whole lot sitting there. They were very kind to me. They never made fun of me. Oh, maybe a little bit in jest. But the fact of the matter is, we came away with a very fine documentary that began to air on EWTN. But prior to my leaving at the end of that project, I had an appointment with Mother and sat down and thanked her for this opportunity. And she says, so what do you want from me? I

0: to a mother, I don't want anything from you. I'm just so grateful to have received your courtesy and your kindness. And she says, well, here's what I want you to do. I want you to go back. And she says, I want you to go to Florida. She said, I want you to sit down. I want you to come up with a proposal. I want you to send it up here. And from now on, you'll be working with my production crew. And so I went back. I didn't know how to make a proposal for video or for anything having to do with television. But I had taught high school literature and composition for a number of years. So I drew up a lesson plan and I sent it off. And the next thing I knew, by 1988, 1 year later, after going on radio there in the Diocese of St. Petersburg, I was up here producing television programming with EWTN. And I've been here ever since. So, 35 years in Catholic radio and 34 years on Catholic television. And it's been amazing. I like to say I am the spoiled daughter of the Most High God because I've had the opportunity to interview so many bright, brilliant individuals, so many individuals who have made major differences in the world through their yes and their fiat to God. I've been inspired by them. I've grown as a result of them. They've impacted my life of prayer tremendously. And I'll always be abundantly grateful to God for the opportunity to enter into this great mission and for Mother Angelica's gracious invitation to me. I know I've been in media, but I really don't consider myself to be a media person. I'm an evangelist at heart. And that's what I try to do, is to use these airwaves for the greater glory and honor of God and to lead people to Him. And I think that Debbie and Teresa will agree that it's the same for them. This isn't something that we do. This is something that we live, and it's something that we breathe, and it's something that is made up the composite of who we are as Catholic women evangelists in this day and time.
1: Debbie, every catechist, I think, who takes things seriously has the heart of an evangelist. And when you were a catechist in your diocese, could you ever have imagined that you would have been given the platform that you now enjoy on EWTN Radio?
2: It's a dream. It's an absolute dream, Jack. And I will tell you that my late mother was a big follower of EWTN, supporter of EWTN, loved Mother Angelica. When she found out that her name was Rita Rizzo, my mother said, we might be related because my real maiden name is Rizzo. And so my mother couldn't wait to follow her. And when she came out to Arizona, they took some beautiful pictures together. And I was not at that event. For some reason, something came up and I couldn't go. And so I always felt a little bit, like I missed out. I really missed out on meeting Mother. And to be at EWTN, to be a radio host, Jerry and I pray to the Powerhouse 7 before each and every broadcast, and one of those special holy women is Mother Angelica. And I just feel like she has her hand very much still in the ministry work. We can feel it, and I feel blessed every single day. So I was listening to Johnette, and I was thinking the same thing, and I'm so glad Johnette said it, that this is our life, and we really feel like God is calling us to be here, especially now, because the world is getting crazier by the minute, let's face it. And I think we just need people to walk with each other and explain the faith and teach the faith authentically. And so we get that that privilege, that honor, being with EWTN. So we're blessed.
1: Debbie, talk just a minute about your show, Take Two with Jerry and Debbie, the format of it, and how important a show like that is, especially in our day and time in this culture.
2: It's very unique, Jack, very unique. To give the lay faithful a platform to speak, a very safe platform where they feel comfortable and we can talk about issues, all of the issues that we're dealing with, relationships and, struggling with our prayer life or, what's going on in the world. And people really resonate with that. They're drawn into it. We have a lot of non-Catholic listeners that call into the show, atheists and agnostics that do as well. They feel comfortable. And so the platform is very unique. I'm so grateful to EWTN. Oh, you don't know. I thank God every single day that EWTN wants to have a platform like that for the lay faithful to

0: speak, because I don't think we get that opportunity very often, and it's important for our faith.
1: Johnette, you've done a couple different TV shows over long stretches for EWTN, but I've heard you say more than once that your time on radio is really where you feel like you get to do ministry. Talk about the blessing that that's been to you over these many, many years.
2: Well, thank you, Jack, for that. You know, and it's very, very true. I love both television and radio. I love any way that God gives me the opportunity to communicate the good news of our Lord Jesus Christ and to share his love and his mercy with others, you know. And we do that, obviously, both through television and radio, and as I go out to speak around the country. And we do it in a unique way through the apostolate that God's entrusted to me, Women of Grace, especially with an emphasis, obviously, on women. But, you know, the reality that I think separates television from radio is the interactive capacity of it. Now, obviously, you can pre-record a show, and I've done shows that have been pre-recorded. All of the shows that I did at WBVM were pre-recorded in the past, and every once in a while we do a pre-recorded show, too, when we're going to be traveling. But for me, the real absolute intimate way in which you can communicate with someone via the airwaves is what separates the two. Now, we have live shows on EWTN, we certainly do, and we do take calls. But for the most part, you know, the programming that is done on EWTN radio is live. And, you know, when you hear these people open their hearts to you, it's a funny thing that happens, because I do radio right from where I'm sitting here today. And, you know, this little place, this little environment of my desk with the computer and the microphone, which is right here beside me, all of that becomes a very, very sacred, enveloped place. I mean, there's an element of just being with the person that's on the air at that time. And you know that there's, you know, thousands and thousands of people that are out there listening, but in that moment when they're opening their heart and you're sharing back with them from your heart, it's a very intimate kind of an environment. And I can feel the presence of the Holy Spirit. I pray for the Holy Spirit to come up very many times when somebody is asking a question, you know, because I'll hear that question. I'll say, oh, Lord, in my heart, I'm saying, Father God, you know, this is a big one here. You know, come Holy Spirit, quick, fast, and in a hurry, you know, and there is that, you sense the breath of the Holy Spirit, you sense the presence of the Holy Spirit. And oftentimes, you know, this place becomes really a sacred little catacomb almost, where two hearts are meeting and engaging in the presence of God and through the power of the Holy Spirit. So, you know, I know that both Debbie and Teresa, you know, I see Teresa nodding her head. We concur on this, because it's not something that you can make happen. You can't do that. You know, that's why I say, you know, we don't do media. We do evangelization. You know, we do exhortation. We do counseling, in a sense, a spiritual kind of directorship that's given to us, which I think is a gift that shows up oftentimes right in the very minute when you need it. It doesn't show up before. So there's a quality to this that I think is absolutely essential. You know, Debbie, you talked about the fact that there's this, you know, the need is so great right now. The need has never been greater. You're so right on with that. I mean, this is a lifeline. Catholic radio and talk shows in particular on Catholic radio are a lifeline, an absolute lifeline to people out there that are trying to find a way, trying to find the good, the true, and the beautiful in their everyday lives, that are, you know, being swayed in some cases by every wind of doctrine that comes along, and yet they know it's not right, and they're looking for that sure anchor that holds them, you know, right there in that virtue of hope, so that they can experience the goodness of God. And, you know, Catholic radio provides it, and we are the humble servants of the Lord in that moment, and may it be done always, fiat. You know, we say fiat.
1: And very quickly, Teresa, we've just got about a minute left, but while these two ladies deal more one-on-one with individuals on the radio, you attack the entire culture. You really deal with the issues that are threatening us today. How important do you find that work?
3: I think it's huge, and I think, you know, you look back in the way your life goes, and I think one of the reasons I spent so much time in secular media is that it was training for what I'm doing now. I don't think I could attack the issues as deeply as I can, as I do now, without my training as a journalist and understanding how it works. And I agree that certainly this is evangelization, and the radio, TV, those are the means that we evangelize. I do think in my particular case, my background is important because having been in the culture as a reporter, having been in the media and seeing what they're capable of and what they did, not all people in the media are bad, obviously, but I lived and breathed many of the problems that we're seeing right now. And so I can talk directly to that. But I think it's extremely powerful. And I think I do both TV and radio as well on EWTN. But I think radio, as Jeanette said, and Debbie, you're saying, it's such a personal medium. It's so personal, much more personal, I think, than even television.
1: 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And thank you for carving a little time out of your schedule to join us here on Catholic Sphere. 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
5: 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I meet him in creation, whether it's the majesty of a sunrise or a sunset. 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I can have access to him in ways, in many places and fashions. 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So please God, by the power of His Holy Spirit, He will give us the grace to understand more profoundly what it is that really happens when you and I come to church.
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0: Welcome to the Catholic Sphere. Each week we have a different host and a different focus as we tackle topics important to Catholics around the globe. I'm your host this week, Father Joseph Mary. Today we're back with you to continue our discussion on the Eucharistic Revival, which is underway in the United States. We will be discussing the hopes and goals of this revival, and we'll be talking with two families who have experienced remarkable blessings in the Holy Eucharist. Bishop Andrew Cousins is the chairman of the USCCB Committee on Evangelization and Catechesis and is leading the Eucharistic Revival in the United States. Antonio and Sonsoles de Santiago are a married couple joining us from Spain who were featured in a recent film on Adoration of the Blessed Sacrament entitled Alive, Who Is There? And Robert Rodriguez is the father of a family living near EWTN who will be speaking about the many graces Mass and Adoration have brought to his family. So Bishop Cousins, speak once again, for those who missed the first program, about the National Eucharistic Revival.
1: Yeah, the National Eucharistic Revival is an initiative of the United States Conference of Catholic Bishops, and it's really a three-year initiative that we hope will invite Catholics around the country to a deeper encounter with Christ in the Eucharist, so that they'll be able to prepare to share the truth and the beauty and the goodness of our teaching on the Eucharist and invite others to that same encounter with Jesus Christ in the Eucharist, who we know is present and living there. And it's a three-year revival. The first year really focused on leaders. The second year really focused on parishes, trying to reach those people in the parishes who maybe don't fully understand the Church's teaching on the Eucharist. And then the third year is really a missionary year, but it culminates, that second year culminates with the National Eucharist

0: Congress, which will be in Indianapolis, July 17 to 21, 2024, where we hope to have 80 to 100,000 Catholics gathered together to celebrate the great gift of the Eucharist and then be sent out on mission across our country. So it's going to be a phenomenal experience throughout these 3 years as we seek to revive the faith of Catholics in the Eucharist.
1: I've benefited from the courses that the bishops have made available, the one with Father Mike Schmitz I enjoyed, and I've been watching your course on the Eucharist as well, which is based on the USCCB document on the Eucharist. So talk about that.
0: Yes, yeah, so we have this wonderful place on our website, eucharisticrevival.org is the website, and we have a little learn page, and there are many different courses there on the Eucharist that are all offered for free. And one of the courses that is there is a course I recorded, which is based on the document the bishops wrote on the Eucharist just less than a year ago. It came out last November. And it's really an attempt to explain the whole teaching of our church on the Eucharist in a way that might appeal to people today and help them come to the full depth of the understanding of the breadth and the depth of the mystery of the Eucharist, which is the title of the document, The Mystery of the Eucharist. And so it really focuses on those essential aspects of the Eucharist. Certainly the real presence of Christ in the Eucharist and the meaning of things like transubstantiation. What does it mean to say Christ is really, truly present here, body, blood, soul, and divinity? And why do we say that? And what does that mean about the living Jesus present in the Eucharist? But we also speak extensively about the sacrifice of the Mass and how the Mass is the act of worship that Christ himself did and that we are privileged to participate in. And then how that's meant to transform our whole lives and lead to lives of communion and discipleship, and how important it is that those people who receive Holy Communion are actually allowing their lives to be transformed by Jesus so that they're living in that communion. So it really is an attempt to explain the whole mystery of the Eucharist. And of course, you know, there are hundreds of documents from the Magisterium on the teaching of the Eucharist, but this is the most recent one published by our bishops to explain the mystery.
1: I liked an illustration that you had of, say, a mother trying to corral two children, and she's wondering, did I get anything out of the Mass? But how the supreme act of worship that is going on there, that we're joining our imperfect worship. Talk about that, if you would.
0: Yeah, you know, sometimes we can measure our Mass completely subjectively. Well, I was distracted, or I'm not sure I got anything out of this. And, you know, I feel so much for those parents who make sacrifices to bring their children to Mass. And do they ever get to hear a homily, you know? And was it worth it? And the point is, of course it's worth it, because the Mass is not just my prayer. It's Jesus's prayer. And it's the perfect prayer, because it's the prayer of Jesus, who's both God and man, as he offers himself to the Father. But he doesn't just offer himself. What do we say right at the beginning of the offertory? We say, pray, brothers and sisters, that my sacrifice and yours may be acceptable to God, the Almighty Father. And so parents, even the sacrifice of being distracted during Mass as I'm trying to corral my children, that can be offered. And it's united to Jesus' sacrifice. And then it becomes part of the fruitfulness for the world. This is what St. Paul means when he says, I make up in my own flesh what is lacking in the sufferings of Christ for the sake of his body, the church. And so the body, which is you and me, we still suffer. And we, in our own flesh, we bring that sacrifice to the altar and we place it there and it's united with Jesus' sacrifice. And then it becomes fruitful for the redemption of the world. This is the great beauty of the privilege of participating in this act of worship that Jesus allows to have an enduring presence throughout all time in the Mass. And he does that so that we can cooperate in our own redemption through participating in the Mass.
1: Now, Antonio and Sansoulis, you're part of the Hakuna movement, which was really the springboard for this film, Alive. Talk about that movement, if you would.
2: Well, this movement is a very new one. It started when the Pope came to Rio de Janeiro 8 years ago, I think, or something like that. I don't remember. And it started as a youth movement, always surrounded by two things. One was the adoration, that is the heart of our movement. And the second was the music. These young people started to write songs trying to express what they feel what they want from God or what they expect from God. Mm. And the result is amazing. We started being like, I don't know, maybe 25 or 40 young people, and now we are, I don't know how many, but many. And we started in Madrid, and now we are all over Spain, Latin America. It's starting in the United States, Poland, France, Italy, Belgium.
3: So one funny thing, so Solis said it's a youth movement, and then you have the two of us that we are not young by any measure. So this one of the beauties of this movement, it essentially happens the other way around what it normally happens. So the young people converted, and then they said, I'm worried about my parents. How can I do so that my parents come to the church, and how can I do so that my parents can actually enjoy Crystal life in the host? And then essentially Jose Pedro Manglano decided to incorporate not so young people like the two of us.
2: But what we have in common is that we truly believe that God is alive. And because he is alive, we bring him to the alive world. What means we bring him to the party, to the outside world, not only in the churches. What our movement wants is to show people that we can be happy and pray anywhere, anytime.
3: Singing is a way of praying, and it's an easy way. It's an easier way for people to somehow get connected. But the beauty and the keystone of our movement, as Gonzalez was saying, is related to what the bishop was saying as well, what Bishop Cousins was saying. Christ is alive in the host. We Christians are so extremely lucky that it's not only that we believe, we know he's alive in a humble piece of bread. And he said at the Last Supper, I will be with you till the end of the times. And he actually delivered. He's in there, and we can benefit not only from talking, but as well from receiving his mercies.
1: Beautiful. Robert, now, I recently visited your family. We actually recorded our conversation with Jennifer and your daughters as well. And you've been going through quite a trial these last 3 years. Why don't you introduce this video where Jennifer talks about the strength that she's found in the Eucharist?
4: Yes, Father. Jennifer has been struggling with cancer. She was diagnosed in June of 2019, and she's had certain amount of chemo and treatments. We're kind of at the last stage where there's nothing really that we can do for her. The doctors have said they can't have any more treatments. So this whole time we have been praying to our Lord, and just kind of just honing down our in the trenches of the Eucharist, just begging him for mercy and for the strength. One of the things that we pray is throughout the day as a family in the Eucharist is asking Our Lady to give us that the strength and the fidelity and perseverance that she had at the foot of the cross when she saw Jesus standing there being crucified, humiliated, and die. So we ask that every day as a family that Our Lady will grant us that intercession, through her intercession, that powerful perseverance, that grace and the strength that she had. And you know what? Our mother always comes through.
1: Yes.
4: She's awesome. She is awesome.
1: So let's take a look at this video now where I talked with your family.
5: The Lord has showed me that when he says, I thirst, he not only thirsted for drink, because I'm now unable to eat and drink. I'm on a TPN and IV, so that's how I get my nutrients. But so I know that feeling. But most importantly, I know that thirst of not having that companionship of receiving him in the Eucharist. So I do spiritual communions, which really help. But then I also realized he showed me that there are souls that could receive him, and they don't. There are souls that just don't make time for him when they can. And then there's souls that aren't making the effort. And then there's souls that need to be converted. And so I take all of that with the Fatima prayer and I offer it to Jesus in the Eucharist because I'm not able to receive. I ask him to convert these souls. And also those that are suffering or dying or have left the faith. I'll also pray for priests to be very fervent in the faith and to have a Eucharistic life so that the people will have Eucharistic life as well. That's what I've done with my suffering.
6: I know for myself as a husband and seeing her go through this, I have received strength and millions of graces that only in heaven will I know, just by his power of the Eucharist, just availing myself to go to that wellspring of love, of mercy, of strength, of grace. And Our Lady is the one that guides me there.
7: Well, a lot of people have told us that y'all are so strong during this cancer. And the only way we are able to be strong during this is Jesus and the Eucharist and His Blessed Mother. We couldn't do it without them. Just to get so many graces from receiving Him. I know personally for me, seeing Mom go through this is so hard for me personally. So if it's hard to bear, like too hard, too much on my heart, I can go and pour it out all to Jesus.
1: What a beautiful witness your family is, Robert, of courage in a dark time, very dark and difficult time. Is there anything else you'd like to say regarding this whole situation and how you found strength in the Lord?
4: Well, I just like that beautiful movie that my wife and my girls were privileged to see, he's alive. And I know it, Jennifer knows it, the girls know it, Colette and Therese, that he is alive, he cares, he's there with us, he's walking side by side with us. He's not abandoned us, he hasn't abandoned you. The same Jesus Christ that walked on this earth, the same one that healed the blind and raised the dead and met that woman at the Good Samaritan and at the well, that's Jesus, he's in your tabernacle. He's there.
1: Beautiful. Bishop Cousins, why do you think people are struggling with belief in the real presence today? What is it that's kind of undermined their faith maybe or made them question the faith or the reality of the Lord's presence?
0: You know, we have lots of struggles in the world today with faith in general. So certainly the whole problem of disaffiliation and the rise of what we would call those people who have no belief, the nuns we sometimes call them, this is a big issue for the whole country. And I think some of it has to do with, you know, various cultural factors, certainly the secularization of the culture. One of the things I think that has contributed to it, though, is a kind of materialistic mindset that people have, that basically the only things that are true are things that I can see or touch or prove scientifically, which is kind of a crazy thought when you think about it. I can't prove that my mother loves me, yet I know it's true. Right. Mm-hmm. Yeah. And the deepest truths of human life are things that we can't prove, but they're revealed and we experience them and we know they're true because of our experience. And this is why it's so important that we have these kind of witnesses that we see to the reality of Christ in the Eucharist, because faith is always a relational act. I don't put faith in a proposition. I put faith in a person. And it's that act of faith, when I see someone else's life has really been changed and what they're telling me is really true about the Eucharist, that opens up my heart and my imagination to begin to experience Jesus. And then Jesus himself, through the power of the Holy Spirit, can affect me to the point that I know it's true. I have no doubts of Jesus' presence in the Eucharist because I experience it every day. And it's a real experience. I know that. But people have to be open to that through that witness of faith and come to understand it. So it is a matter of teaching. We have to teach clearly about it, but it's also a matter of the heart. When people's hearts are opened, that there are deeper realities beyond what we can see. The whole world is a sacrament, right? I mean, the fact that the sun comes up and the beauty of the mountains and the seas and the lakes here in Minnesota, all these things point to the reality of God. And the Eucharist is the sacrament of sacraments, right? It's the living presence of Jesus because it contains him. And so helping people come to that deeper, transcendent understanding of the world is really important.
1: I like what you do in your course. You began by saying we're not self-sufficient. Sometimes we think we are in this individualistic culture.

0: that we live within, but we really aren't, are we?
1: No, in fact, we're very broken people. This is just the reality of being human, right? It means we're broken, and we actually deeply need redemption, and we need other people, and we especially need God. And no one will ever be find true happiness without God, because God made us. And so we can certainly search for that and try to provide it in all kinds of ways through the material world in which we live, but it will ultimately just leave us empty until we open up our hearts to experience the transcendent truth of God and His Son, who is revealed in Jesus, which is the only source of true happiness in this life and certainly in the next.
0: Now, Antonio and Sensolas, you said in the Hakuna movement that you sponsor a tabernacle. What is that?
2: I mean, we understand God is in there. So what we decided is each member of Hakuna will sponsor one tabernacle, the one of his chosen, so that he always try to make this tabernacle always be surrounded by people, always be clean, always be so that love, that God can felt that he is being loved. So to me, it's very funny. I wake up every single day at 5 o'clock in the morning. And the first thing, don't ask me why, I don't know, maybe God wakes me up so that I can actually go back to him and say, hello, I know you are alone, the church is closed, you are in this humble piece of bread, in this humble box, just waiting for us so that in the morning we can go and say hi, how you are. So then I connected with God every night in the tabernacle, and I say, hey, here I am, it's 5 o'clock, it's my call of every day at 5 o'clock.
0: That's beautiful. Now, you were telling me too that you recently had a gathering of some 8,000, mostly young people, is that right?
2: Yeah.
3: Actually, it was this past Saturday, mm-hmm. and it was amazing because they closed a whole place,
2: a huge... It's a bull ring.
3: A bull, an old one, and it was full, sold out, 8,000 people. You could find from 3 years old to 90 years old, all praying and singing at the same time with a joy that was not from this world, for sure.
2: One of the beautiful things that happen is they have an adoration during the concert. They actually have...
3: Before and during.
2: The host exposed, so that the singers, while they were not singing, they can go down, pray a little bit, tell God, hey, everything is going well, or you know, I didn't sing that well, that last song. You know, it's like the continuous conversation that you have with your father.
0: That's a wonderful thing that's really inspiring young people, and it's really gives us a lot of hope, too, to see such large numbers in a secularized culture in which we live today.
3: Actually, in Spain, it's not very common to talk well about the church or something related to the Catholic faith. And it happened that because of this concert, we have been out there in many newspapers because they couldn't believe that this was happening.
2: These journalists are blowing their mind. It's like, how is it possible that you have a concert with mostly young people, 8,000 people just singing Catholic songs?
0: Now, do you have any closing thoughts, just encouraging people regarding the Eucharist, what you have found in your own devotion to the Blessed Sacrament?
2: So don't miss this opportunity. God is there waiting for you. You just need to open your heart so that he can come in and, you know, make your life. So the success of the world measures success in a different way than we Catholics. We should measure success by love, and the reference that we have for the biggest love ever is Jesus Christ. He died in the cross for us. But not only that, he decided to stay with us every single day so that he can comfort us. And we have experienced personally that Enoch

0: can come for you in difficult situations, and you can share the joy in the good times as well.
1: Any crocs is good, is easier to carry if you go with him.
2: Beautiful. That's a beautiful word to close on there for you. So thank you for joining us all the way from Spain. Now, Robert, I was talking to your family one time. I had mass there at your home with Jennifer's illness. And I was talking about how St. Clair, when she was ill, that she was actually making linens that the friars would take to the different churches just out of love for the Blessed Sacrament. And Jennifer, your wife, took care of our linens there at the televised mass for a number of years. She and the girls would vacuum the chapel as long as they were physically able to do that. How has that been a blessing to you, just being connected with the chapel?
3: Oh, it's been a tremendous blessing, Father. And it's not really anything that we're doing. We're just part of this awesome gift that Mother Angelica started. The chapel here, this humble little chapel, this awesome network, it has allowed us to be part of this great mission of EWTN, that Eucharistic mission of telling everybody that Jesus loves you, he's alive, and he's there waiting for you. Go see him.
2: Bishop Cousins, any final closing thoughts that you might have?
4: You know, we've said a lot as we began this revival that we're starting a fire and not a program. And we really hope that this fire will burn in the people's hearts across our country, and that people will find their own creative ways to demonstrate their Eucharistic faith and to share their Eucharistic faith, especially during this time of revival. And one of the exciting things we're going to do is a coast-to-coast procession leading up to the National Eucharistic Congress. So stay tuned for more information about that.
2: Wow,
4: you'll want to
2: exciting.
4: Sign up for our website at eucharisticrevival.org. You'll want to sign up for our newsletter to get more information about that procession.
2: That's awesome. Robert, any closing thoughts? We're going to let your family close out this show as well, but why don't you give us some closing thoughts, too, on Eucharistic devotion?
3: Well, Father, first of all, I want to thank the bishop for his awesome work in conjunction with all the bishops in the United States. As a lay Catholic father and a man, we love you. We're behind you. You have our prayers, and we're going to do what we can to help you be successful in proclaiming to every single person that Jesus Christ is alive in the Eucharist. So that's what I would say, Father, that don't miss that opportunity that God has given us to visit him. You know, the same Jesus Christ, those same beautiful eyes that looked upon the crowds, you know, the same hands that healed, those feet that walked in Jerusalem and through the Passion, that's the same Jesus Christ that's there in the tabernacle. So if you don't have hope, if you're stressed, if you can't find life, bearable, go to him. He's there. He's waiting for you. And he has this awesome gift to give you, the gift of peace, of love, of mercy. Don't miss that opportunity.
2: Beautiful, beautiful closing words there. And I hope that you, our viewers, have been edified by the witness of Bishop Cousins and Antonio and Sensalas, as well as Robert and his family, that really this is the treasure of all treasures. It's the greatest treasure we have. And I think I've grown in discovering that myself too, coming as an engineer, seeing the witness of the sisters and Mother Angelica, and then just my own experience before the Lord in the Blessed Sacrament. That's my lifeline. Our community has a holy hour every day as part of our community life, and I don't want to miss that. I don't want to miss receiving the Eucharist as often as I can because of the great strength and renewal that it gives to me, and as it has given to all Christians for 2,000 years. So we're going to let Robert's family close out this program with their challenge and this video challenge that we did at their home.
3: Invest a little bit of time each week, 15 minutes, 30 minutes, as a family. Our Lord has the best 401k plan in the world. You invest that time with him. 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
5: 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Mother says, don't miss the opportunity. And too many times we let others

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4: We need to pray because God says to pray. 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Do we need it? 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
6: 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O Holy Spirit, Lord and Giver of life, we glorify you. 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Amen.
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Welcome to our series on Matthew's testimony to Jesus. We have begun a long journey, and we hope that if you are only joining us now, that you will continue the journey with us right to the very end. We're taking these programmes to you from the Ards Friary in Donegal in Ireland, and we hope that this place of great faith will also be a grace to all of the viewers as well. I want to continue where we left off in the last session. I left you at a very dramatic moment where we had looked at the four women in the genealogy, and then I said that the most irregular way to bring a child into the world was actually that of Mary herself. So I want to pick up at this particular point. So we're now in chapter 1 from verse 18. And you can use your Bibles from here on in. And Matthew takes an approach to the coming of Jesus, which is unique to himself. It has nothing to do with St. Luke. And as a scribe, he's merely interested in giving you the facts. So he says, this is how Jesus Christ came to be born. Now notice, Jesus the Christ. He doesn't say Jesus the infant or the man Jesus. He says the Messiah. This is how Christ, Messiah, came to be born. His mother Mary was betrothed to Joseph, but before they came to live together, she was found to be with child through the Holy Spirit. So there's the most extraordinary way to have a child. Okay, so let's stop

And Matthew has told us that Mary and Joseph are married, but they're not living together. And this is to do with the Jewish way of celebrating marriage in the ancient world. I think it's a little different today. And that is that the couple came together and they took their vows publicly. And from that moment, they were called man and wife. But they were not allowed to live together for another 12 months. And during that 12 months, the bridegroom had to go away with his friends and provide a home for the new couple and for the family that would be founded. And the bride would go away, and with her family and sisters and friends, she would prepare all the linens and everything that was required for the house. So while they were not living together, both of them were working very much for each other. And they were working to make this new foundation of a family a happy one. Now, the law laid it down that if the bride became pregnant during this time, before the consummation of this marriage, that the law of Deuteronomy kicked in. That is Deuteronomy chapter 22, from verses 22 to 23. And this law laid it down that if the husband is not the father of the child, then the wife could be taken out in front of her father's home, and she was to be stoned to death.

Jesus, because this was the burning question in Israel at the time of Christ. Who is the father of Jesus of Nazareth? When you go to St. John's Gospel, you find the great controversies between the leadership of Israel and Jesus, and they say to him, but who is your father? Who is your father? They wanted to know who this father was. Because if the father was Joseph, then Jesus was merely human. And if the father wasn't Joseph, well, that begged the question even more. Who is he? So Matthew sets out to give us the answer to that question at the very beginning, before he launches you into the ministry of Jesus and before he launches you into the controversies in the public life and all that followed. So this is what Matthew says. That before they came together, that is before the marriage is consummated, she was found to be with child through the Holy Spirit. That means that the father of this child is God. Now, you wouldn't expect any ordinary person to accept that. It had never happened before, and it's never happened since. So if it happens now, you do not expect the people of Israel to just accept it hands down. And so the search goes on, or the search begins, I should say, really, for the father of Jesus of Nazareth. But the person who has the problem more immediate than anybody else is the husband. And he has his rights according to the law, and he must take action according to the law. So her husband Joseph, being a man of honour and wanting to spare her publicity, decided to divorce her informally. Now, I'm reading from the Jerusalem Bible, and the Jerusalem Bible says that Joseph was a man of honour. What is they're actually saying is that Joseph was a man of dikaiosyne. He was a man of righteousness. He was a man who fulfilled the law of God. He was a man who would do God's will. And he would do God's will no matter what it cost him. So he would look at whatever it was that God actually required of him, and he would do it. And you're going to see in the text that followed this that Joseph will do God's will at any cost. And therefore, Joseph is presented to us as a man after God's own heart. Because I've already said to you in the introduction to this gospel that the great challenge and struggle on planet Earth was the struggle between God's will and the human will. The struggle between God's plan for Israel and Israel's cooperation or lack of it. So Joseph is presented as a genuine, real man of God. And so it sort of doesn't say enough when the text says that he was a man of honour. So he decided to take the gentler course, which was to divorce Mary. But he hadn't acted on it. This was going on in his head. This was the trauma that was going on inside of him. Joseph had reached a crisis. And I've shown you in the introductions that the crisis time is decision time. And the decision is always the same. Will you be a son of God? Will you do God's will over against any other concern? That is the crisis. And Joseph passes the test because he knows Mary's holiness. He knows her background. He knows her. And still he will do God's will. He will not allow even that to influence him, which tells you that Joseph is a major, major person in the Bible. We give very little text to him in the Bible, and we don't appreciate his place. I'll try and say a little bit more about him as we go on. So, in verse 20 says that he had made up his mind to do this. So he made his decision. He will do God's will at any cost, even though it's going to be extremely painful for Mary. He will do God's will. And it's at this point, when he has already made his decision, but the decision is a correct one, that is, God comes first

comes last and God comes middle. God is first. He's the Alpha and the Omega, the beginning and the end. Once Joseph has made that decision, then he deserves an annunciation of his own. And it's at that point that the angel of the Lord comes to him. Now, the expression that Matthew uses, the angel of the Lord, is exactly the same as you will find in the book of Genesis. Now, in the book of Genesis, the angel of the Lord always means that you get a little warning and then God himself comes to you. So, we have something wonderful here that we never appreciate, and that is the father of the child came to Joseph to ask him, would he adopt his son? That's what happened. The angel of the Lord appeared to him in a dream, and he said, Joseph, son of David. Now, Joseph is addressed according to his royal lineage. Therefore, Joseph's royalty is acknowledged by heaven. And Joseph's royalty is needed by heaven because it's Joseph alone who can pass on this royalty to Jesus. Jesus is by definition King of Kings and Lord of Lords because he's the Son of God. But we're not going to see that played out yet. We're only dealing with the fact that he is the King of the Jews. He's the Davidic King. So the angel of the Lord appeared to him and said, Joseph, son of David. Now I want you to notice the extraordinary respect that God has for Joseph. Do not be afraid to take Mary home as your wife. Don't be afraid now to continue with this marriage that you've committed yourself to, because she has conceived what is in her. Now that expression is extremely important. The angel does not say the child in her womb. The angel does not say the fetus. The angel does not say the fruit of the womb. The angel says the mystery in her womb. Because that child was the mystery that Israel had to solve. Because she has conceived what is in her by the Holy Spirit. In other words, God himself is the origin of this child. Now, in Hebrew, father is Av, and it means origin. And when a child says Abba, the child is saying, my origin, the one who gave me life. And Jesus told us to call God Abba, the one who gave us life. And here, Joseph is told that the one who is the origin of Jesus of Nazareth is God the Father, and that the action comes through the Holy Spirit. So the conception of Jesus is a Trinitarian act. It is something that the Godhead itself decided upon. Now, the consequences for Mary and all the rest of it are not dealt with by Matthew, so I'm not going to deal with them. We're just going to stay with Joseph. I just want you to hear that in this text, Mary is completely silent. She's not involved. This is between God the Father and Joseph. I want you to hear justice, because Joseph is already in on this mystery and he doesn't know what the mystery is. He is already the husband of Mary, and so God the Father asks him to accept the mystery of his own son. And it will be a mystery always. And Joseph was told, she will give birth. I want you to notice the separation between the two persons. She will give birth, and you must name him Jesus. Now, in the Jewish tradition, if the father names the child, the father is accepting this child as his own. The naming of the child is also an adoptive process for Joseph. And in the Roman world that they were living in at the time, adoption had the legal power
that the child was considered legally to be the same as if this person had fathered the child. So in the eyes of the law, Jesus is in fact the son of Joseph. And as he grew up, he was called Ben Yosef. And so he would have been known as that. And so the leaders of Israel, when they began to hear Jesus' claims to be the son of God, they said, but isn't he the son of Joseph? Everybody knows that. And that's because he was reared in this household, and Joseph is the head of this household, and Joseph is the teacher, and Joseph is the guide, and Joseph is the one who would introduce this child to his nationality, to his people, to his tribe. He would give Jesus his Jewishness. Joseph is the one who would take Jesus to the synagogue. Mary couldn't do that. It was the father had to do it. And so the role of Joseph as teacher and guide is not really appreciated by us, because we think very much as Gentiles, and we have almost turned Christianity into a mother and son Christianity. And we've not allowed the mystery of Joseph and the grace of Joseph to be seen. And I think we're poorer as a result. So she will give birth. That's what she's been asked to do. And you must name him Jesus. Now, there's no name Jesus in the Hebrew language, because the letter J doesn't exist in the Hebrew language. The name is Yeshua, Y-E. But there's no Y in Greek. And when Matthew's text was translated into Greek, they had to get rid of the Y, because there's no Y in Greek, and they put in J. So that's where we get Jesus. But the name Jesus is not recognized by Jews, because they don't have any names with J's in them. So he's Yeshua. And Yeshua is a form of either Joshua, you've heard Joshua before, or Yehoshua. They're the two variations of it. And it means God saves. Now, one of the great traditions of Israel was the naming of a child was to describe the child's function on the earth. Yeshua, God saves. And so Joseph is told that this child is to be called Savior. God saves. And the angel of the Lord explains to him that this is because he will save his people from their sins. Now, Joseph has been told something enormous here, because the people of Israel are expecting a Messiah, but they're expecting a political Messiah. They're expecting one that will put an army together and will fight Rome. That's not what God had in mind at all. And one of the reasons why they actually killed Jesus was that he refused to take on the violent route. And I've already shown you in the introduction that after the death of Jesus, then false messiahs came along and did in fact stir up the nation against Rome, which brought about the death of the nation. It was definitely not the right thing to do. So he will save their people, his people, from their sins. So Jesus is going to be a savior, but his kingdom is going to be completely spiritual. It's not going to be a material kingdom. And you will have heard Jesus say that to Pilate in John's Gospel, my kingdom is not of this world. So Israel at the time was not interested in a spiritual Messiah. And you'll see when we come to the rest of the Gospel, they were not particularly interested in being saved from their sins. They wanted to be saved from Rome and from foreign domination. But they were not really interested in what was actually on offer to them. So he will save his people from their sins. Now, immediately Matthew, and he's speaking to his own Jewish people, says, this took place to fulfill the words of the prophet Isaiah. And it's Isaiah chapter 7, verse 14. The virgin will conceive and give birth to a son, and they will call him Emmanuel. Now, I want to give you a little insight into the scriptures. If you go back in your Bible to Isaiah 7:14, it won't say that exactly. It will say the young lady will give birth.
But the presumption in Israel was that the

young lady had to be a virgin, because if she wasn't a virgin, they'd stone her to death. But what I need you to know is that the quotations from the Old Testament that are in the New Testament all come from the Septuagint, which is the Greek translation of the Bible, which was done about a couple of hundred years before Christ. It was done by 70 scholars in Alexandria in Egypt, hence it was called Septua for the 70 scholars. And one of the very interesting things about the Septuagint is that the church accepted this as the real Bible. And when you read the Septuagint, you find that there are doctrinal developments, like the scholars knew very well that if the young lady who was to give birth wasn't a virgin, that she would be killed. So they simply say a virgin will give birth. And Matthew is saying that what actually happened was correct according to what these scholars had said was the better rendering of the text. You're going to see this as you go through the gospel. Because one of the things that's very noticeable in the Bible is the development of doctrine from the beginning to the end. Because the Lord kept on inspiring his people all the time and explaining things as time went on. Just as the church has grown hugely in doctrine from the very early beginnings until now. So here you have the scriptures fulfilled. Now, Matthew's theme throughout this gospel is to show you that all that has been revealed already is now coming to pass. So it's like as if he's putting a huge jigsaw puzzle together for the Jewish people and saying all the pieces are here. And all the pieces create a picture of Jesus the Christ. All the pieces. And so Matthew says in verse 23, the virgin will give birth and she will call him Emmanuel. Now, Emmanuel means God with us. Now, when you go back to Isaiah 7:14 and you try and explain God with us in that text, it doesn't fit. You say to yourself, it just doesn't fit. And so you realize that many of the pronouncements that are given in the Old Covenant have their fulfillment in the New. Because it's only here that the real meaning of Emmanuel comes out, which means God is with us. Now, how can you say God is with us? It's because Jesus' Father is God. And so it's God's only begotten Son that is born to Mary. And it's this mystery that Joseph said yes to. And he didn't have any more help than anybody else except this intervention of God. But Joseph is described as a righteous man, a holy man, a man who puts God first. So if God says, I want you to take on this mystery, Joseph says yes. So here's the result. So when Joseph woke up, he did what the angel of the Lord told him to do. Now, the obedience of Joseph is underlined in this and in the following texts very clearly. He took his wife to his home. Now, notice there's no delay. Why is there no delay? Because Mary is pregnant, and pregnancy becomes more and more obvious as the time goes on. So before Mary would get into real trouble with anybody outside, Joseph takes her to his home so that it appears that he's the father of the child. So Joseph has taken full responsibility. There's a man of integrity for you. But there's a man of complete selflessness, because it's not in the male psyche to take complete responsibility for somebody else's child. For his own, yes. And so Joseph's complete yes to God and his complete surrender to God is given to you very, very simply. He took his wife to his home. And though he had no intercourse with her, she gave birth to a son and he named him Jesus. Now, obedience to God is all over this text. And you now have the Holy Family actually established. What do you mean by a Holy Family? The Holy Family is the father of the family is doing God's will only. He's not doing his own will. The mother is doing God's will only.
not her own will, and the child is doing God's will. That's what you mean by a holy family. You don't mean somebody just full of devotion or full of religion or full of whatever. No, no, God's will is the centre. And God's will is the definition of holiness. And the level at which we do God's will is the level of holiness that we actually have. And here Joseph is shown to be a very great man. There's plenty more to say about Joseph as well. But I just wanted to, first of all, show you the establishment of the family. Now, before I finish, I want to give you just one thought to hold you until the next time. And that is, it was God's will that the Trinity in heaven would be manifested on earth in a family. And the manifestation of the Trinity on earth is a two becoming three. No matter how many children they have, it's two becoming three, two becoming three. And it's this consecrated two doing God's will is actually showing this marvelous manifestation on the earth. That's the thing that Satan wants to destroy. He wants to destroy the image of God on the earth. And it isn't just in the man separately and in the woman separately. It's in the coming together in marriage to do God's will and to bring forth a child in the image and likeness of God. So I'll leave it there for now. And thank you for joining us. And I hope you will come back to continue this great odyssey in Matthew's Gospel with us.

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1: Welcome to Spirit of Stewardship. Jeremy Belsky is your host for real-life stories, encouragement, and ideas to enhance your own gifts of work, wealth, and wisdom in response to God's blessings for you.
2: I'm Jeremy Belsky, and today's topic is, we can't take it with us according to God and the IRS. You can't pull a U-Haul behind a hearse. That saying reminds us that we can't take it with us. Does this mean we shouldn't save and be prudent with our resources? Of course not. In order for you to be a wise steward of your work, wealth, and wisdom, God calls you to give according to your means. It is not uncommon for you to go through different phases of your life where at times all you can do is write a check. Other times might allow for you greater opportunity to volunteer. I knew of a woman who was paralyzed from the neck down. The hospital bills placed her family in enormous debt, and not being able to move her body meant unimaginable suffering. Thus, her stewardship of time, talent, and treasure was not what it once was. However, there was one extremely important aspect of stewardship she could still give back to God. She could pray. In a world of isms, what role does materialism play in your life? Are you sucked in by a society full of master marketers that get you to buy just one more thing or the latest gadget? Knowing that our ultimate goal is to get to heaven, consider investing greater portions of your work, wealth, and wisdom toward the building of God's kingdom here on earth. Your good works in secret are seen by God and does not require public recognition like the Pharisees on street corners seeking kudos. Give of yourself and your belongings for the praise and glory of our Lord Jesus Christ. I'm Jeremy Belsky, your host for Spirit of Stewardship.
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0: Throughout the ages, the Church has recognized many special heroes of our Catholic faith. These holy men and women weren't just outstanding people of their time, they're models of holiness for our time. 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And now, here are your hosts for Super Saints, Bob and Penny Lord.
1: Hello, family, and welcome. We're Bob and Penny Lord. How often do we hear the complaint, Lord, what did I do that you should have me suffer like this? The powerful women that we're studying about embraced the cross of Jesus. They found their purification through the cross, the Eucharist, and Mother Mary. The super saint we're going to share with you today was one of these saints.
2: If you seek the cross of Christ, take my heart. There you will find the suffering Lord. These were the parting words of a mother to her community of nuns, and also a clue from heaven which would lead them to investigate her heart after her death. More importantly, these words were to be hope in and understanding of the crosses we are all called to carry in our own lives.
1: They say there is a saint somewhere for all of us. St. Clara Montefalco is one of these saints. Clara adored and carried the cross of Jesus, confident that she could trust in him and his promise to her. We pray that St. Clara will be for you what she has been for us, truth in a world that encourages lies, hope in a world that promotes hopelessness.
2: It's funny the way God works. He never sleeps. We heard about saints whose bodies never decomposed. One year we decided to trace these saints all over Europe. What we discovered was God was using the fact that their bodies never decomposed as bait to bring us to know them and share them with you, our brothers and sisters in Jesus and Mary.
1: What we discovered after 2 years of studying Italian was that the least of the gift that God was giving was that their bodies were incorrupt. Each saint had a message to give to you and us, a how-to get closer to our Lord Jesus. We hear so very much the plea, I want to follow Jesus. But who is the Jesus we want to follow? Is it the Jesus who preached and drew large crowds? Or is it the Jesus who suffered and died for us? These saints will tell you the only way to Jesus is through the cross.
2: The saint we're going to bring you today is one from among the 20,000 saints proclaimed coming from the Umbrian Valley of Italy. She stands tall in the company of such super saints, Francis, Claire, and Agnes of Assisi, to name a few. We have spent the large part of the past 30 years researching these saints and others. They have become our family, and we feel so privileged to bring them into your homes.
1: Our little Saint Claire was born in 1268, one of four children. 3 years passed when her oldest sister Joanna, all of 20 years old, went deep into the hills and established a hermitage with her friend, and together they set out to live a life of prayer and sacrifice. In 1274, it was granted approval by church authorities. Thanks be to God and the approval of the church, Joanna was then allowed to receive candidates. Who do you think would be her first candidate? None other than her sister Claire, all of 6 years old.
2: Claire was a very alive little girl whom everyone found genuine, perceptive, and sensible beyond her years, as well as extremely lovable. From the very beginning, though she was much younger, she kept up with her two companions spiritually, prayerfully, and penitentially, almost surpassing the mortification practiced by the others. One time when Claire broke silence, she made penance standing in ice-cold water, reciting 100 Our Fathers.
1: In 1278, with more and more girls requesting admittance into their company, it was soon evident they needed larger quarters. After much prayer and fasting, they decided to move to a hill nearer to the town. Some townspeople, for selfish reasons, did not want this little raggedy band of nuns to come closer to them. The reason they gave was that the town could not support another community that subsisted on alms. It would be too much of a drain on the people. The dissenters called for a meeting of the town council. They demanded that the part of the hermitage that had been constructed be torn down. But as God is just, so is he powerful. The authorities voted in favor of the little band of women, and the hermitage was saved.
2: The hostility

0: Hostility leveled at the little community of women turned into wholesale oppression, spawning lies, malicious gossip, and when that failed, acts of violence. All attempts at terrorizing the women, though, failed to force them to abandon their dream. Holed up in a house with its roof half completed, wet, cold, and hungry, the little band of apostles was sustained by their faith and calling, which was stronger than any persecution the townspeople could impose on them.
1: Joanna finally obtained permission to send some of the sisters out begging for alms. Claire, although barely 15 years old, pleaded to be the first one to beg. Her persistence wore down her sister's objections, and Claire was on her way. Her face covered by a veil, barefoot, she journeyed in faith, extending her little hand from under her cloak. She offered thanks on her knees, accepting humbly and good-naturedly all that was handed her, which more often than not were wounding words rather than alms. The sisters had to stop her from begging after a while, as she was extremely beautiful, and it was not uncommon for defenseless young women to become victims of violence even in those days. Her 40 days of begging at an end, Claire was to spend the rest of her life as a cloistered nun inside the convent, never to leave it again.
0: Claire used to spend 8 to 10 hours a day or more in prayer, some nights falling down on her knees as many as 1,000 times, reciting the Lord's Prayer. Claire always had a burning love for our Lord Jesus, especially in his passion. As she walked with our Lord through his passion, she pleaded to help him carry his cross. Claire strived for a deeper form of prayer that called for self-denial and deep contemplation. It seemed like she was beginning to reach that union of complete oneness when God put an end to it. It appears Claire was having an engaging conversation with another sister when the enemy of pride surfaced and she gave into it. Was her sharing mixed with a little pride in the form of bragging at the Lord having chosen her specially? Claire was thrust into the desert, besieged by all sorts of temptations, a victim of emotional highs plummeting into spiritual lows. Claire was afraid that her God had left her. She could no longer feel the closeness she had with Jesus. She was completely alone.
1: It was 1288. Claire was 20 years old. All the crosses she was to carry in the future could not equal that of the pain she was suffering, not hearing or feeling her Lord. This torture went on for 11 years. In so many of the lives of the saints, Claire's included, they were to know that loneliness that surpasses all other, that dreadful silence of God.
0: As Claire confessed her sins, seeking direction and penance for her faults, her confessors instead extolled her virtues. Without the spiritual assistance she so desperately sought, Claire carried the burden of her feelings of unworthiness in her heart. As she did not receive her desired penances, she imposed them on herself to the point where her sister had to step in. Joanna, along with the doctors, ordered her to moderate her discipline. As it would appear, Claire was all alone and misunderstood. Could it be that God took this time with her in the desert to toughen her, to prepare her for his work, his mission for her, which would continue even after her death?
1: The hermitage finally became a monastery. The little band of hermits was required to adopt one of the established rules of the church. They chose the rule of St. Augustine, that is to live a shared life with one mind, one spirit, one heart centered in God. In short, to be what we are all called to be, one, holy, Catholic, and apostolic. The rule was granted to them by the Bishop of Spoleto on June 10, 1290. What began as a small, raggedy remnant of hermits became a community of nuns, Sisters of the Holy Cross. For the last 700 years, they have faithfully followed the rule of St. Augustine.
0: In November 1291, Claire's sister Joanna went to dwell with her Lord and Master, Jesus, in heaven. For Claire, the death of her sister caused her pain unlike anything she had ever experienced. The nuns were puzzled why she was so upset at the death of her sister when she had not been at the death of her parents. She replied, "How is it you do not understand? I weep neither for her soul or her body, but only for myself. Joanna was to me an example and a mirror of life. Every day she spoke to me of God. the bishop's representative arrived for the election of a new abbess. The nuns unanimously chose Claire. She wept, feeling totally unworthy, and begged them to choose someone else. She asked the nuns to present her petition to the bishop, stating that she was unqualified spiritually and totally lacking the necessary wisdom to be abbess. To her dismay, they refused.
1: I believe that all the saints teach us one important lesson. God uses who he wills to do his work on earth. Whenever we wonder, why us? The answer we get is, because I chose you, no other reason. Yes, there are many more worthy than you, but I have chosen you. Now just say yes and let's get on with it. Although Claire felt unworthy and suffered great inner turmoil, she accepted her responsibilities as abbess and became mother, teacher, and spiritual director to her sisters. Sensitive to those who felt called to more prayer, she allowed them to pursue it, but with the condition that everybody did manual work. Claire personally directed each and every one of her nuns.
0: As we study the history of our beloved church and that of the world, we discover how much influence the world has on the church. The time of Claire was filled with the mighty and the meek, the persecutors and the persecuted, the poor with much too little and the rich with much too much. Honesty was overshadowed by lies, wars were fought, treaties made and broken. Knowledge by the few and ignorance of the many, life-giving mystical love and deadly crippling lust, magisterium versus heresy, were all signs of the battle, the never-ending choice of Christ or Barabbas. The restlessness we are suffering right now, they too thought they could not endure. And it's in these times God in his mercy sends us a St. Clare of Montefalco.
1: God wastes nothing, not a tear, not a doubt, not a hope, not a disappointment, nothing. Claire was able to minister to people outside the community who came to her. As she had struggled with inner doubts, she was able to talk with authority to others, having fought in a battlefield not unlike theirs. By her genuine loving care, Claire was able to look after and direct her nuns of the monastery, bishops and priests, friars and theologians, judges and lawyers, the learned and the unlearned, lay people and religious, saints and sinners.
0: From an early age, Claire had made the decision not to look at men or to allow them to look at her. Only her brother Friar Francesco was the exception. Few wonder if it might have been just because she knew how easy it would be to subtly be swayed away from our Lord. Claire, in her humility, said, "If God does not protect me, I would be the worst woman in the world." Whatever her reasoning, Claire spoke to everyone who came to her for advice from behind the black curtained grill. This, however, did not stifle the passion, the zeal with which she spoke to her visitors. Her words, so filled with the God she loved, were not above their heads, but so down to earth, the simplest of people could not fail to understand her. All felt she was speaking individually to them without any scholarly knowledge, but with the never-ending wisdom of Scripture and the faith of our fathers. Claire was able to counsel all who came to her to such a degree that they came from far and wide for her spirit-filled advice.
1: Claire always gave to the poor. Her brother, Friar Francesco, whom she had sent out hundreds of times with food and provisions for the poor, testified that Claire, although actually very poor, appeared at times wealthy. Writing about the powerful women in the church has been a very humbling experience. We know Scripture says, "Love your enemies," that even the pagans love their friends. But the living of that must be what makes saints like St. Claire. She gave to friends and enemies equally, if not more to enemies. It is reported she gave the most to those who had hurt her, who had spread malicious lies about her.
0: The year 1294 was a turning point for Claire. The Christmas of the past year had found her quite ill, compounded by a deep interior crisis. Judging herself lacking in gratitude for all God had given her, Claire attributed the spiritual dryness she felt as God withholding his divine presence from her because of her sinfulness. On the Feast of the Epiphany, she went into ecstasy, remaining in this state for several weeks. During that journey away from the world, Claire had a vision. She saw Jesus coming towards her as a poor pilgrim, his face weary from the weight of the cross, his body showing the outward signs of the long, hard journey, carrying his cross. Claire tried to keep him from going any further, pleading, "Lord, where are you going?"
1: Jesus replied, "I have searched the whole world for a strong place to plant firmly my cross, and I have not found one." Claire looked up to Jesus, touching the cross, expressing all her years of longing to share Jesus' cross. Our Lord's face changed from gaunt with exhaustion to beaming with love and joy. His journey was over. He said, "Claire, here I have found a place for my cross. At last, someone I could trust with my cross." And he thrust the cross into her heart. The excruciating pain she felt in her entire body remained with her. From that moment, she was always keenly aware of the cross. She could not only feel but sense with every fiber of her being.
0: In spite of her frail health, she continued to work as abbess to her sisters and counselor to those who came from outside the cloister. There was a priest who was so well accepted, everyone called him apostle. He was famous for his holiness, but in actuality, he was the head of a movement whose doctrine was diabolically one of mysticism, overtly intertwined with lust and lechery. Not satisfied with the thousands he drew and led astray, he wanted Claire. If he could convert her to his thinking and philosophy, with the influence she had with the rich and poor, renowned and the humble, he could have her as a powerful ally, spreading his heresies and lies.
1: He traveled to Montefalco and immediately sought out Claire. He was so clever. He was charming. He mesmerized her with his slick, ethereal, and yet exhilarating conversation. He carefully weaved his web of deceit, and although she thought his language was slightly bold, she thought he was just testing her. At the end of the day, she excused herself, and he left, getting ready for his next attack the next day. Claire could not sleep. She spent the night in prayer. One thing we can be sure of, the Lord did not keep her deluded, but instead warned her and opened her eyes to the priest and his devious plans. The next day, she politely but firmly rejected his philosophy. He would not accept the rejection, but instead persisted till the end of the day in an attempt to sway her over to his thinking.
0: Claire brought the matter to the inquisitor, who could not find a single point smacking of heresy. She felt no recourse but to hand the matter over to the cardinal. Well aware of Claire's holiness, he handled the matter, sending one of his assistants to listen carefully to his speeches. The priest and his fellow heretics were condemned and imprisoned.
1: She served the community and her sisters unceasingly, never taking care of herself until July of 1308, when she could no longer rise from her bed. Some years before, her brother had summoned a prominent physician to visit her. She would not allow the other nuns to see or touch her body, no less a doctor. He had prescribed medicine for her, but she never took any of it.
0: Now another doctor offered his services. He differed from the previous doctor in that he was more concerned with her ecstasies than with her physical ills. He told the nuns that there were no medicines that could remedy the weakness caused by these ecstasies. He told the sisters to distract Claire. He meant well, but he didn't know Claire. The determination that had brought her through all the persecution was the same that would not allow anyone to keep her from her Lord.
1: She didn't want to be called a saint. When some of her nuns couldn't help but blurt out, "You're a saint," she would sharply reply, "Cast me away." While they thought she was being humble, she was really in agony, fighting the enemy, sensing his strong presence. He attacked in his usual way, as with the saints before her, that she was unworthy of God, that God did not find her pleasing, that she had been wrong in all she had done, leading many astray, and on and on. Her shepherd beside her, with all the faith of those before her, she answered the devil, "I do not want to give you what is yours, nor do I want anything from you. You are cursed for thousands of years, and I curse you still."
0: On the evening of August the 15th, she called the nuns together and left them her spiritual last will and testament. "I offer my soul and all of you the death of Lord Jesus Christ. Be blessed by God and by me. And I pray, my daughter, that you behave well and that all the work God has

0: had me do for you. Be blessed, be humble, obedient, be such women that God may always be praised through you. When a nun is dying, each of the sisters make a sign of the cross on her forehead. As they attempted to do so to Claire, she gently but firmly protested over and over again, "Why do you sign me, sisters? I have the crucified Jesus in my heart."
1: Friday, late in the afternoon, she called for her brother Francesco. That night when he arrived, he found his sister very tired. The next morning, the doctor told him that Claire had slept well and was resting comfortably. Francesco was about to leave when he was called back by two of the nuns. He followed them into her bedroom. She appeared completely recovered, was sitting up at the edge of her bed. The color was back in her face. She was smiling, looking so well that he suggested they get her something to eat. She gave her brother some spiritual direction, talking at great length with him. As much joy and a mood of anticipated celebration began to spread among the nuns and Francesco, Claire turned to the chaplain of the monastery. "I confess to God and you my faults, my offenses." A little later, she turned to the nuns and said, "Now I have nothing more to say to you. You are with God because I am going to him."
0: She remained like that, seated upright in her bed, her eyes turned toward heaven, not moving, without even the smallest quiver. Several minutes passed. Francesco took his sister's pulse. He turned to the nuns, circled around the bed, and announced, tears running down his face, "She is dead." The doctor teased Francesco and the nuns, believing Claire had gone into ecstasy again. He took her pulse himself. Having done so, he agreed that she was gone, and he too broke into tears. A friend was dead. We're sure that Mary, the mother of God, was there waiting to bring this faithful daughter to her spouse, who had a place ready for her in his father's mansion.
1: The funeral mass was celebrated the next day. The preacher, who was a Franciscan priest, had reluctantly agreed to celebrate the mass as a favor to her brother Francesco. Instead of apathetically delivering the homily he had prepared, he found himself delivering the most extraordinary heartfelt eulogy with words he hadn't planned on using. As the words poured from his lips, he realized that he was eulogizing a saint.
0: That evening, the nuns opened her heart, preparing to place it in a reliquary. To their amazement, Jesus' words came alive. "Yes, Claire, here I have found a place for my cross. At last, someone I could trust with my cross." There before them were the marks of Jesus' passion. Cradled inside the softness of her grand heart was the perfect form of Jesus crucified, even to the crown of thorns clearly evidenced on his head, and the lance wound in his precious side. The Lord had not only planted his crucified body within the recesses of her heart, but the painful evidence of some of his sufferings, the means of flagellation in the form of ligaments or tendons.
1: The news of the miracle spread. One of Claire's old adversaries denounced the nuns, claiming their findings were misrepresented. He went to the Bishop of Montefalco, who went to call together lawyers, theologians, and doctors. The heart was carefully investigated, and they all unanimously concluded the marks were not of an explainable scientific nature or human understanding. In other words, it was a miracle.
0: Another miraculous sign was the discovery of three stones inside her bladder. They were the shape of large hazelnuts, perfectly equal in size, color, and weight. They were found to weigh the same, one weighing the same as two the same as three. The sisters at the shrine tell us this sign was left to show the love St. Clare had for the Blessed Trinity. St. Clare's body exuded such a sweet fragrance, the nuns tell us that they could never bury her in the ground. Her body is still visible nearly 700 years later, never having decomposed, and is said to be supple, rigor mortis never set in.
1: There's an interesting thing that happens when we bring pilgrims to the shrine. In the garden, there's a tree. St. Clare had a vision of our Lord Jesus where he told her to take a dead stick and plant it in the ground. Out of obedience to him, she did this. Then she proceeded to water it. The dead stick blossomed forth into little nuts that the sisters use to make rosaries till today. They send these rosaries to Augustinian convents all over the world. In addition, now they make them available to our pilgrims when we bring them there.
0: Unlike communities where we are having almost a plague, with people leaving, beautiful holy women leaving their vocations, no longer calling themselves Brides of Christ, here they have never lost a professed sister in 700 years. See, for us, this is very much like Mother Angelica. What we see here is a joy among these nuns who tell us that they are very happy, fully habited, cloistered. They're able to work in the garden, tilling the soil and raising farm animals, fully habited.
1: The cause for her beatification began in 1309, less than a year after Claire died. The apostolic process went before the Pope in 1318 with more than 300 miracles attested to and accepted by the end of the investigation. But the actual canonization did not take place until December the 8th, 1881, the Feast of the Immaculate Conception. Nothing was done until then because of troubled times. What with the Pope fleeing to Avignon and the Great Western Schism, Claire's process was hindered and shelved. But we have an expression, when God wants something done, no matter how powerful the opposition, he will have his way. And so it was with Claire of Montefalco.
0: In this time, when our Lord is so abused in his Holy Eucharist, what cross can we carry to make up for all the hurts he suffers? Jesus has a cross for you. Don't only take it, embrace it, adore it.
1: We love you. God bless you.
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1: All day today, we celebrate the feast of St. Cyprian, patristic writer of the early church and patron of North Africa.
2: Hi, this is Mike Aquilino with a few words about St. Cyprian. Cyprian was born to a rich family in Carthage, North Africa. As an adult, he converted to Christianity, and soon he was named bishop of his city. He led the church through a time of multiple crises, including persecution. He himself died a martyr.
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5: Family, a prayer that we pray together is a powerful prayer. 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Today we make an act of love. O Lord God, You so love the world that You gave Your only Son, that whoever believes in Him may not die, but may have eternal life. We, for our part, love because You have first loved us. O Lord God, I love You above all things, and I love my neighbor for Your sake, because You are the highest, infinite, and perfect good, worthy of all my love. In this love I intend to live and die. Amen.
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6: And we welcome you again to Call to Communion here on EWTN. 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And of course, you can always send us an email. 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All right, Pedro Quiles, our producer, Matt Kabinski handling phone screening. Ace McKay is on social media. I'm Tom Price, along with Dr. David Anders.
7: Tom, how are you today?
6: Doing okay. How about you?
7: Oh, hanging in there. Thank you.
6: Got an email this morning. Actually, this was a text that came in early this morning. This person says, I go to a church that has a ministry where the ministers go out two by two. They have no home, no income, no real personal belongings, and they stay in the homes of others in our fellowship. Why don't I see that in the Catholic Church? When did that stop?
7: Never stopped.
6: Ah.
7: Never stopped. So the Catholic Church is very well aware of the teaching of Christ, the counsels of perfection about poverty, chastity, obedience.
6: Mm-hmm.
7: And so we have an institution in the Catholic Church that essentially makes that way of life available to people.
6: Uh-huh.
7: They're known as religious orders. And that's exactly, apart from the staying in people's houses business, but we have many, many, many Catholics that are involved in ministry to the poor, to the sick, other forms of Christian ministry, evangelism, teaching, that take vows of poverty, live in community, and go out in just this way and live at the largesse of the larger Catholic community that supports them. And they take no care for their journey and nothing in their bag, and so to speak.
6: I mean, yeah.
7: A few of them have seen backpacks on them, but the spirit is there, right?
6: Sure.
7: So yeah, that's always been a part of Catholic life. Now, you may have heard of Francis of Assisi. He's probably the most famous, well-known character to live this religious lifestyle, and it was explicitly that command of Christ to go forth and preach the gospel and don't take anything with you that he took about as literally as possible, and wanted to imitate Christ with, who foxes have holes and birds have nests and the Son of Man has nowhere to lay his head, and that was Francis. He was happy to lay his head any old place.
6: Yep, know? Absolutely. Thanks so much for your text. You can always send us a text. Send that to the same number that we have for our live show call-in number, which is 833-288-EWTN. That's 833-288-3986. Here's an email we received from Jason. Is the Eucharist the true body and blood of Jesus, or is it just a symbol? And could you explain?
7: Well, the Catholic doctrine is that the Eucharist is the substantial presence of Christ's body and blood.
6: Yeah.
7: And Jesus says, this is my body, this is my blood.
6: Right.
7: But there's a funny thing about Christ's body and blood. Because of his incarnation, because of the hypostatic union of the divinity with the humanity, wherever you have Christ's body and blood, you also have his divinity. And, you can have body and blood and not have soul. You can do that. It's called a corpse. But we don't teach that the Eucharist contains a corpse. It contains the living Christ, the resurrected Christ. Well, to be alive means you've got your soul. So wherever you have Christ's body and blood, you have his soul and his divinity. So we say body, blood, soul, and divinity. Now, you asked the question about, is it his body and blood or is it a symbol? Catholic Church teaches that it is both. It's both his body and blood and a symbol. It's both at the same time.
6: Okay. Appreciate that. And Jason, thanks so much for your email. Lines are open.

0: personal motive is not vindictive or vengeful, but rather you're seeking to establish justice and to protect the innocent and the poor and things of that sort.
1: I'm glad you said that about godly and saintly armed forces.
0: Heck yeah.
1: Some of these folks, men and women, are very godly and very saintly. And
0: absolutely.
1: That is a wonderful thing. Here's a question now from Troy. If a couple got married in the church but then divorced, are they allowed to live together as long as they're not intimate, kind of like roommates?
0: Yeah, so if there's a Catholic couple that's validly married,
1: yeah,
0: and they civilly divorce,
1: mm-hmm.
0: the Catholic Church does not assume that the civil divorce dissolves the bonds of a valid marriage. And so from the Catholic Church's point of view, you know, unless they ask the church to find otherwise, they would presume that the couple is validly married. They just are not enjoying the civil benefits of a state marriage. Now, if I were a priest advising them, I would say, what the heck are you guys doing getting civilly divorced?
1: Yeah.
0: Right? That just seems like really bad pastoral practice, you know? Now, I mean, I know of some situations where there are families. I know I can think of one actually off the top of my head that I know of, where there are families where the husband and wife have a generally acrimonious relationship when they try to live together, but they get along pretty well when it comes to the mutual care of the children, and so they've come to this arrangement, and it's probably more amicable than when they were, you know, before the divorce,
1: and
0: it's based in a deficit. You know, there's something about the relationship that's broken and not healthy. And so, you know, you're not going to advise this as a solution.
1: No.
0: You know, I mean, this is a concession to an insoluble crisis.
1: In a moment, we're going to get to the phones, and we will begin with Trey, first-time caller from Omaha. Peggy is standing by. We'll have two lines open right now at 833-288-EWTN. 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
4: The fifth commandment, you shall not kill. At the heart of this commandment is an absolute insistence on the sacredness of human life. We read in Jeremiah chapter 1 and verse 5, before I ever formed you in the womb, I knew you, says the Lord. So every human life is sacred because it's caught up in the mind and the heart and the will and the love of God. And no matter how we're conceived or any circumstances, God has always known and loved every human person. And for this reason, we are to hold sacred every human life. We are, therefore, to never murder, never kill, never seek vengeance. Of course, we have issues of abortion and euthanasia today, and we have so many ways where we in some way disrespect the lives of other human persons, and even our own life. We have to learn to respect it as a great gift from God. The fifth commandment, you shall not kill.
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1: 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What's on your mind today?
5: Hi. Last week, listening to Open Line, two different priests made the statement that at the point of death,

0: your free will is frozen. And then last week, in relation to an answer to a call from someone with a question about purgatory, Dr. Andrews said, when in purgatory, you cannot earn merit. Well, this morning I was reading in the Catechism, paragraphs 1430 and 1431, about interior repentance and a continual conversion. And it seems to me that in order to cooperate with the purification process, a soul in purgatory would, in fact, have to be exercising some element of will to cooperate with that process. He may have an imperfection or a personality flaw that he didn't realize he was callous and indifferent to other people's feelings and hurt them. And when you come to through the process, when you come to realize that and you have remorse for that, you are, in fact, going to be exercising your will to some degree to be able to cooperate with the very process of purification. I wonder if Dr. Andrews would elucidate on this.
1: Yeah, thank you. So I have a question for you, Peggy. Have you ever considered a career in theology?
0: You know, you asked me something similar the last time I called some months ago.
1: Did I?
0: Also a question about purgatory, and we got off talking about C.S. Lewis.
1: So, Peggy,
0: I'm a Catholic nerd, apologetic nut.
1: You have the mind of a theologian.
2: She's a thinker.
1: I like the way you think.
2: Yeah.
1: This is good stuff, okay? And I would like to empower you to realize that you are allowed to listen to Catholic radio, hear something on the radio, and say to yourself, that sounds nuts. I think that host is wrong. I don't care if he's wearing a collar or has a PhD or whatever, right? You absolutely have that prerogative. You don't have to believe everything you hear on the radio, even on EWTN, all right? So, like, good for you. Kudos for you, Peggy, for putting the thinking cap on. I would never say that the free will is frozen at death. Now, I think that's extremely imprecise and deceptive language. I know what the priest wants to say. I know what he's trying to communicate, right? And that is that you're at the point of death, say if you're in glory,
2: yeah,
1: you no longer have the ability to sin, right? If you're in hell, you no longer have the ability to love, right? If you're in purgatory, you no longer have the ability to merit. And you don't have the ability to commit sin in purgatory. You're not going to commit any more sins in purgatory. So there are things that are closed off to you. But that doesn't mean you don't have freedom. So let me cash that out a little bit. Who is the freest being in the universe? Almighty God.
2: Sure.
1: Nothing constrains God outside of God. Utterly, radically free. And it is a dogma of the Catholic faith that God was not compelled by anything, including any sort of exigency of his own nature, to create. That creation was a radically free act on God's part. And he didn't have to do it. And having created, he didn't have to create this world. He could have created another world. He could have made Middle Earth, right? He could have made a world where Alabamians didn't like football.
2: Oh, my.
1: Right? He could have made any other, but he made this one freely. And it is also a doctrine of the Catholic faith that the saints in heaven have more freedom than people on earth, not less freedom. Well, explain that to me, Anders. Here's how it works. You know, I am, in my own personal choices, constrained to a certain extent by my appetites, right? I'm trying to think of a food reference, but I happen to like everything, right? Okay, I know. I'll tell you one. My wife. My wife cannot stand pungent spices. You know, the cumins and the curries,
2: yeah,
1: and the all this kind of business. That's not her ball of wax. She's an oregano basil kind of girl. Right?
2: Okay.
1: There is nothing I could do that could cause her to like, you know, the taste of chili powder or cumin or whatever. I couldn't make her do it.
2: Okay.
1: If I tried. She lacks that capacity. So she can't freely choose to eat that stuff with enjoyment. Okay? Now, as you grow in virtue, your taste

0: for sin diminishes, right? So a kind of a base passion, an impulse that draws you to something untoward, as you develop the habits of virtue, you will lose the taste for that thing and it will become distasteful to you, right? And vices that a sinful soul would find delectable, a virtuous soul might find repulsive. That's freedom. That's freedom. You know, the vicious soul is enslaved to his passions. The virtuous soul has the control of his passions, and thus he has more interior freedom. I mean, the ultimate example of this is the drug addict. The drug addict is absolutely enthralled to his passions, which have been deformed beyond recognition, and he can do no other. I mean, this is why willpower alone does not cure people of addiction. They have to have a system like AA or something to get out of it, right? Because they have to retrain their whole affection, their whole emotional system, their whole cognitive system, and become a different human being before they can stop desiring drugs. And sin is like that, too. You have to retrain the whole apparatus in order to stop wanting the thing that's killing you. And when you do so, I mean, nobody leaves a life of drug addiction and feels like, I've gone from freedom to prison. They feel like they've gone from slavery to freedom,
1: sure.
0: Right? And you just extrapolate that dynamic into eternity, and the saints are the freest people of all precisely because they can no longer sin. And the souls in purgatory are likewise free because they don't sin. So your intuition is 100% correct. They do not lose their freedom. To argue that, I mean, that sends you down a path that leads ultimately to divine determinism, you know, determinism in God.
1: Yeah.
0: And that's not the Catholic position. God is ultimately free, and we become freer and freer as we become more and more incorporated into God.
1: Peggy, is that helpful for you?
2: Wonderful. Very, very clarifying. Thank you.
1: Well, thank you for your phone call today. That opens up a line for you right now at 833-288-EWTN. We have several lines open. You can call or text 833-288-3986. Call to communion on this Wednesday afternoon here on EWTN. Let's go to Trey now, a first-time caller from Omaha, listening on the Great Spirit Catholic Radio. Hello, Trey. What's on your mind today?
3: Good afternoon. I know that Dr. Anders used to be a Calvinist Presbyterian, and I kind of have a question regarding something that they say. I saw a clip online the other day that was kind of talking about how verbose and all this vocabulary that Presbyterians can use, and I heard the term federal head, and I've never heard that term before, and it kind of sounds like it could be a federal agent inside of a big mascot head, or it could be the head of a federal agency. And what does it mean to say that Christ is a federal head, and does the church have parallel terminology getting at whatever that concept is?
0: Yeah, thanks. I appreciate the question. So the way the Catholic Church conceptualizes this is different. Federal headship in Reformed theology means that Christ is the representative of humanity. Rather like, think about David and Goliath, you know, that David goes forth to fight Goliath as the representative for all of Israel, and Goliath goes forth to fight for the Philistines as the representative of the Philistines. And
1: yeah,
0: both sides have agreed, you know, under treaty, that whoever wins this contest wins the war. Like, this is a legal arrangement that we've conceded to, right? And in the Reform model, Christ is Adam is the federal head of the human race, you know, in one sense, and we busted it because he loses to the Goliath of his own passions. And then Christ comes in as the federal head, representing a new humanity, the elect, you know, those who are in him through election. And then because he's victorious over sin, death, hell, and the devil, his righteousness is then imputed to the Christian believer through faith alone. And so imputation, again, is a forensic, that is to say, a legal concept. Like, God agrees to count humans as righteous for Christ's sake because the representative fulfilled the legal requirements, and therefore all those that are connected to him get to reap the benefits. So that's not the Catholic view at all. Catholic view is more mystical because it holds that in becoming, in taking on human flesh, that through the incarnation, Christ in a way becomes every man, right? That humanity as such is joined to the divinity in Christ. This comes out really clearly in the famous saying of Gregory Nazianzus against the Apollinarians, who held that Jesus didn't have a human soul, that the divine law

0: Logos took the place of the human soul. And Nazianzus says, no, that can't be, because whatever Christ does not assume, namely a human soul, whatever Christ does not assume, Christ does not heal.
1: Mm.
0: And so it's evident that the logic of the incarnation in the mind of the Cappadocian fathers is that it is literally the hypostatic union itself. Right? It's not that Jesus is just representing and standing in for like a proxy.
1: Uh-huh.
0: He is constituting the new human race within himself. And the book of Hebrews has a similar idea when it talks about the relationship of Abraham to his progeny when Abraham makes an offering to Melchizedek. And the Levitical priesthood, the author of Hebrews says, is sort of proleptically within Abraham's loins. Right. It's a primitive anthropology. It's a primitive embryology that didn't understand the role of you know, a male and female in reproduction. You know, ancient peoples thought that humans were contained in toto, you know, within the seed of the father. And so you're literally like, you know, putting a little human inside when you impregnate a woman. That was their embryology. And so the idea was that sort of implicitly, all of Israel is contained biologically within the ancestor Abraham, and thus, when Abraham makes a gift to Melchizedek, all of Israel does so, not because Abraham is representative of Israel, but because he contains all of Israel, right? That metaphor is used in the book of Hebrews, and something similar is going on in the language that Nazianzus uses about Jesus, that in the incarnation, humanity as such is connected to Christ. And so the power of the incarnation has the potential to flow into all humans if you synergistically cooperate with that, right? That's why in the Eastern theology, the concept of synergism is so critical, because the grace of Christ is literally pervading the human species, and all you have to do is be open to it, and you've got this power source, you know, that you're connected to that then flows in and actually transforms you through theosis, through divinization, so that you become more and more like the Christ with whom humanity is connected in the incarnation. And this is hinted at in the language of St. Paul in 1 Corinthians when he talks about being part of the body of Christ. And it's evident that Paul does not mean this as a mere metaphor when he talks about the prohibition on prostitution. He says, don't go to a prostitute, because if you do, you are uniting the body of Christ with a prostitute. The idea here being that the physical flesh of the Christian is actually part of Jesus, right? So it's a union with Christ that's more mystical. It's harder to grasp what that actually means, but also far more intimate and not merely representative. And of course, the grace that we receive in Christ is not just imputed righteousness, a kind of legal fiction where God deigns to regard us as righteous, but an actual participation in Christ's divinity that transforms us. That's why 2 Peter says that through the promises of Christ, we become participants in the divine nature.
1: Trey, is that helpful for you?
2: So helpful. Thank you all very much.
0: Thank you.
1: Thanks so much for your phone call. Call to communion here on EWTN. Just got a text from Joanne, who says, several years ago, I had some prayer cards printed up with the apostolic pardon. Well, now that the apostolic pardon has been revised, are those cards invalid or can they still be used? Thanks. Love your show, Joanne.
0: Yeah. So, you know, the apostolic pardon is not a sacrament, right? Well, it's connected to the sacrament of penance. I mean, it's an indulgence, effectively. It's the church granting you an indulgence. It works through the cooperation of the penitent and the intent of the church, the priest administering it, and the intent of the pope and the church who grant this indulgence.
1: Uh-huh.
0: And you know, you could flub a word, and it would still be efficacious, right? You know, like a sacrament where there is a specific formula that you have to use for validity. Now, that being said, priests must follow the rubrics that the church prescribes, right? So if the church says, this is the way you are to pronounce the apostolic pardon, well, then this is the way you're going to pronounce the apostolic pardon.
1: Sure.
0: You better do it the way the church says. And, you know, if you go off on your own, well, you're just an nincompoop.
1: Wow. Technological, theological term there. Nincompoop. I like that. Joanne, thanks so much for your text. In a moment, we're going to get to a few more texts. We'll get to one from

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2: How should we pray? 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We can pray with the whole church in the liturgy of the hours, or the Divine Office, and we should also pray in our own private room, our secret chamber, as Jesus says, and then our Father who sees us in secret will reward us.
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4: Family, a prayer that we pray together is a powerful prayer. 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O Holy Spirit, Lord and Giver of life, we glorify you. 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Heal the wounds of the past, console them in the sorrows of the present, and restore their hope in your goodness. Be present to them and strengthen them in temperance, that they may easily do what is good and proper for their health and happiness. Give them good friends, an abundance of love, and gifts of prayer. Amen.
5: 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The judgment is coming. Are we ready? Are we ready?
6: Probably most of us are not. Okay. Which is why I wrote the book. Well, I think a lot of people say, that's scary, I don't want to deal with that. I think people are afraid, but the whole purpose of what God has told us about the second coming and final judgment is so we're not afraid, but we're ready. Mm-hmm. Because if we're living in friendship with Christ, we have nothing to be afraid of. And Jesus even says, when you see these things start to happen, these really awful things, Luke chapter 18, look up in joy,
5: right.
6: Because your Savior is returning. The fullness of redemption is at hand.
5: The coming judgment, are we ready? Thank you so much, Ralph Martin. This has been a Bookmark Brief. We'll see you next time. Thanks.
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0: 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Can you imagine that? 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Man, oh man, besides the stations that carry us there in Michigan, of course, they also produce The Doctor Is In with Dr. Ray Guarendi. They produce Ave Maria in the afternoon. They produce Mask Appeal, our great weekend show with Colleen Kelly Mast. So many other programs. So Ave Maria Radio, They have my great admiration. Thank you so much for your 30 years of great service here with EWTN. We're glad to partner with you each and every day. Let's go now to Linda in Boise, Idaho. Linda is listening to us on the great Salt and Light Radio. Hey, Linda, what's on your mind today?
10: My husband and I have just been granted an annulment for our previous marriage that he had. I'm Catholic. He's not at this point. What's the process for being able to take Eucharist again?
2: Have you had your marriage convalidated in the church yet?
10: No.
2: Let's do that so that you're validly married to your husband.
0: And that's a very simple process.
2: Very simple process. Yeah, you can do it, you know, it'd take you 5 minutes. You just basically say your wedding vows in front of a Catholic priest.
0: Then she could receive the Eucharist.
2: If she's gone to confession and is properly disposed.
0: Got it. Linda, does that clear it up for you?
10: That's it. Thank you so much.
0: All right.
10: Love you guys.
0: Thank you so much. Appreciate that. Got a text here from Colin in Virginia. Colin says, I was having a conversation with somebody today. They were arguing that the crucifixion occurred on a Wednesday and that the resurrection occurred on Saturday afternoon. What biblical backing do they have for this claim?
2: Did they argue that the crucifixion took place in Cincinnati? Because there's about as much warrant for that assertion as this one.
0: So
2: none.
0: None.
2: There's no warrant for that assertion that I know of.
0: Okay. So, Colin, there you got your answer. Thanks so much for your question here via texting. Lines open for you at 833-288-EWTN. You can call or text 833-288-3986. Got an email from Roy who says, what is the charism and short history of the Norbertines?
2: Yeah, so the Norbertines came up around the same time as the Cistercians, and their founders knew each other and were friends. And the Norbertines are they're an order of canons regular, which means that they're priests who live in community according to a rule, and therefore their charism is connected to their priestly ministry of devout celebration of the liturgy, contemplation, preaching, and ministry to the people of God. So, you know, the idea of canons regular is an old one in medieval history in the church, and it predates some of the religious orders that take this as a model. So because of the value placed on religious life, it's a feature of a lot of medieval Catholic priesthood that particularly connected to a cathedral. The priests that would serve in the cathedral would live in community, right? They'd live together, and they'd follow a rule of life, oftentimes the rule of St. Augustine, for example. And you know, their duties were just those of parish priests, but they had this added qualification that they lived in community and followed a rule. That becomes a model for religious orders that say, yeah, we want to do that, but we want to connect that model of corporate life to some ministry outside the parish. And so probably the most famous example of that would be the Dominicans. And so St. Dominic was attached to a cathedral and served a bishop, and he was traveling through France. He was Spanish, but he was traveling through France, and he ran into all these Albigensian heretics, and he said, well, somebody needs to do something for these fellows. And so he was already familiar with the model of the canons regular, and he just adapted that and created the Dominican order. And so the Norbertines do something similar.
0: Oh, very good. Thanks for your question. There's a little bit of a longer question. This is from Paul, writing to us from Wilmington, Delaware. Paul says, Dr. Anders, thank you for your insights. I recently attended a talk where a rabbi explained that in the Old Testament, the dominant expectation of the Messiah was a political and military savior. He said that the Messiah, he would be a descendant of King David, who would overthrow Israel's oppressors, gather the exiled Jewish people, and usher in an era of universal peace, justice, and prosperity centered in Jerusalem. He pointed to Isaiah 9, 6 and 7, Isaiah 11, 1 through 5, Daniel 7, verses 13 and 14, and Jeremiah 23, verses 5 and 6. He said that the suffering servant in Isaiah 53 does not refer to the Messiah per se, but it's rather a metaphor for the nation of Israel, which historically suffered at the hands of Gentile nations while remaining God's witness. He also said other ancient traditions spoke of two distinct messiahs, Messiah ben Joseph, the suffering savior who dies in battle, and Messiah ben David, the ultimate conquering king who resurrects the first and reigns forever. So, how does the church address these seemingly compelling arguments

0: about multiple and different messiahs. Is Jesus the suffering servant messiah who will return as the victorious messiah, or is there something else that explains the two messiahs, or is that simply just wrong thinking? Thanks for your guidance. That's from Paul in Wilmington.
1: Okay, so I agree with almost everything the rabbi said.
0: Okay.
1: But I have to add a few qualifications. The concept of a messiah is subtle at best, muted at best in the Old Testament. What I think you can say with more clarity is that throughout the prophetic literature of the Old Testament, there is an expectation that a coming day of the Lord will arrive when God will set things to rights. Now, sometimes, and that's pretty across the board.
0: Okay.
1: Like the bad people are going to get what's coming to them, the good people are going to get what's coming to them, and that's happening, buddy, and you better watch out. And so mend your ways. That is the prophetic message from start to finish. And it's often tied to the idea of God's kingship. It's tied into this royal image of the Lord who's going to come do justice, you know, and vindicate his people, those who need to be vindicated, and, you know, punish those who need to be punished.
0: Okay.
1: Some of those texts don't necessarily mention a Davidic descendant who's going to be involved in that. Some of them seem to have a particularly sort of priestly cast to it, like Ezekiel. You know, it's all about the renewal of the temple and temple ritual. Some of them do invoke the idea of a Davidic character. Some, like Daniel, it's not so much David that gets invoked as this cosmic figure called the Son of Man, who will administer a kingdom of God that'll never be crushed. And so there are various ideas about eschatology, about the future of Israel and its vindication or punishment, tied to different images. And I completely agree with the rabbi that the language of the Old Testament is entirely this worldly. It's, you know, horizontal historical fulfillment. And it uses very, very, very explicit language about Jerusalem being lifted up above the nations and the nations bringing tribute and people streaming to Zion to hear the word of the Lord. This kind of language is very explicitly in the Old Testament. And I also agree with the rabbi about what is intended by the suffering servant in the context of the book of Isaiah. Isaiah tells you Israel is the servant. He just says it. He just says, Israel, my servant. Then he goes on to describe this suffering servant and all the things that he'll go through. And so it seems to be a literary figure where, you know, the literary figure of a singular individual is meant to stand for a collective, namely Israel. So all that's true. I don't dispute that.
0: Okay.
1: Now, the Ben Yosef, Ben David business, that's later rabbinic tradition. That's later Jewish apocalyptic tradition. So that's not, you're not going to find that distinction clearly played out in the Old Testament. But it is part of Jewish history, to be sure. And the literature of apocryphal Judaism has a lot of variations on all these themes, and some of them are quite explicit, and some of them have cosmic messiahs, and some of them have material, you know, military messiahs, and so forth. So I don't have a problem with any of that because it's just factually true. Now, when Jesus shows up, his message, if you recall, is primarily the kingdom of God is here. So this thing that you've been waiting for is here, and it's evident that his contemporaries expected all of this. They wanted the Romans to get beat. They wanted the Gentiles to have Israel's foot on their neck. They wanted to expand the borders of the Solomonic Empire. They wanted all this. Even the disciples, after Jesus rises from the dead, first thing they ask him, numbskulls, they go, are you now going to restore the kingdom to Israel? Like, you totally see what their expectation is. And, you know, what Jesus says, and this is fascinating, he talks about the kingdom of God, but he describes it exclusively using parables. Well, the kingdom of God is like a mustard seed. Do what, Jesus? You know, it's like leaven mixed in dough. You know, it's like a woman who finds a lost coin. And it doesn't take long of reading this stuff, and you're like, I don't know who this Jesus guy is or what he's talking about, but this is not what, like, you know, Grandpappy Abraham said. You know, this is a different flavor of kingdom. I don't know what he's talking about. Jesus never defines the kingdom. He just uses all these metaphors to describe it. But in one passage in Luke 17, he says, don't say that the kingdom comes with your careful observation. Here it is, there it is. For the kingdom of God is within you, right? And it's also evident that Jesus sees his own death and resurrection is critical to the inauguration of the kingdom, but not to its fulfillment. When the disciples say, are you at this time going to restore the kingdom of Israel? He says, it's not for you to know the times and seasons that the Father has set by his own authority. But you'll receive power when the Holy Spirit comes upon you, right? To go forth and be my witnesses to all of nations. Now, here's how St. Paul read this stuff. So Paul thought initially that to bring the kingdom, you had to be a good Jew. You had to follow all the dietary laws and the Sabbath laws and this kind of business. And you had to, you know, hand out what for to people that weren't doing the job. And so when the Christian sect begins, Paul sees these guys as heretics. They're departing from the traditions of the fathers. They're going to hinder the kingdom, not bring it. So he starts putting them to death. Of course, he meets Christ on the road to Damascus. Saul, Saul, who are you persecuting? Why are you persecuting me? Who are you, Lord? I'm Jesus. You're persecuting. Paul gets his eyes opened. He changes course, starts preaching the faith he'd previously tried to destroy. And what he thinks he's doing is fulfilling the prophecy of Isaiah. Paul thinks that Paul personally, is the person responsible for fulfilling the part of the prophecy that says the Gentiles will stream to Jerusalem. So he's very much understanding his work in light of messianic prophecy. He is the instrument to bring the Gentiles over, right? But he then turns around and allegorizes these far more sort of literal material descriptions of conquest, as Jesus himself seemed to do. And so the church doesn't read these prophecies about, you know, frankincense and myrrh and gold and silver and camels and this kind of business as if that's the fulfillment of the messianic expectation. Yeah. These are, you know, sort of literary figures to whet your appetite for something that eye has not seen, ear has not heard, nor has it entered into the heart of man. So is there tension between the Old Testament and the New? You betcha. You betcha. And as a Christian, like, I mean, Catholics are not fundamentalists. Fundamentalists look at the Bible and say it's just a big puzzle piece and it all is read in the same level and you just arrange the pieces so they all fit. That's not the way Catholics read the Bible. We definitely have a hermeneutic, a theory of interpretation, where Jesus and the New Testament define the way in which we read Old Testament prophecy. But if you're a rabbi and you don't believe in the New Testament and you're just reading the Old Testament quite literally, just taking it at face value, yeah, I mean, that's the way you would read it.
0: Paul, thank you so much for your letter. Appreciate hearing from you today in Wilmington. Call to Communion here on EWTN. 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I must tell you that as I'm getting ready for work in the morning, I really enjoy listening to the Sunrise Morning Show with Anna Mitchell and Matt Swaim. And on Thursday mornings, coming up tomorrow morning, David, you might be interested in this.
1: Okay.
0: One of Matt's guests every week is a woman, a wonderful woman named Rita Heikenfeld, and she does a program, a series called Bible Foods.
1: Okay.
0: And it's all sorts of recipes that you can make using foods found in the Bible. And it's not all about figs. There's all kinds of things. And
1: I like figs.
0: So, well, we do too.
1: Yeah.
0: So check that out tomorrow morning, 6 a.m. Eastern on EWTN Radio. Great way to start your day with news and interviews from a Catholic perspective. And be sure to check out Rita Heikenfeld. She's in the second hour of that wonderful program, The Sunrise Morning Show. Call to Communion here on EWTN. Got an email from Gil. Gil says, how was the church able to determine if Hebrews, the book of Hebrews, belonged in the Bible if we didn't know the human author?
1: Yeah, so one of the major criteria for canonicity in the early church was ecclesiastical use.
0: Okay.
1: So even if we didn't know who the author was, if this was a document that had liturgical use across the Catholic world, that was regarded as authoritative. Right. Now, the question, how did it end up being used? I mean, if people didn't know who the author was, why did it get such wide circulation? Well, that's a great question. I think that's probably beyond our ability to know. I mean, perhaps the original audience did know the author and just passed it along without comment. And so the authorship got lost along the way. I mean, that's a hypothesis, probable one, I imagine. But that's the way it shook out.
0: Gil, thanks for your email. Here's one from Dean. If someone is a civil leader, how do you know if their authority comes from God or not?
1: So what Scripture says, what the tradition says, is that when someone has legitimate civil sovereignty or jurisdiction, that we regard the institution of civil government as ordained by God. I mean, it exists for a reason. It's for the sake of the common good. And essentially, it's a function that you can come to understand from natural law. I mean, when you understand what humans are, the kind of thing that a human is, and you quickly glean that there's some form of social organization is necessary for the sake of justice and peace. It doesn't have to be one particular form of social organization. I mean, you know, you could have tribal chieftains, you could have monarchs, you could have oligarchies, you could have democracies. You could have any particular form of government, as long as it meets the basic demands that a government would have for the flourishing of peoples. You'd protect justice and peace and so forth, and not be tyrannical and not overstep, you know, the bounds of human dignity. And so a government can make itself illegitimate by not doing its job. But I mean, this is something you can, I mean, all, you know, all men of reason, women of reason too, for that matter, recognize that something like this has to exist for men to live well together.
2: Sure.
1: And thus, because it's an ordinance of reason for the common good, and reason itself, right, is a divine faculty that God puts in us, as we're in imitation of his own divine reason, the divine logos, it could be understood that it derives its authority in an indirect way from God himself, right? As any natural good ultimately traces back to the divinity and his divine goodness.
0: Dean, thanks so much for your email. Kind of a tough one here from Brianna. She says, I woke up today thinking very heavily about an old friend. And then later today, I learned that she had died by suicide 22 years ago. Is it possible that the Holy Spirit was asking me to pray for her?
1: Yeah. Can't know that, but sure. So my advice is pray for her.
0: Yeah, absolutely. Brianna, sorry about your loss. Thank you so much for your email. Joel sent us this email. Is the sacrifice of the Mass properly understood as one sacrifice applied to each individual?
1: That's a strange formulation. So it, all right. The Mass is the sacrifice of the Church.
0: Yes.
1: Okay. So those of us who participate are the ones that are making the offering. Right.
0: Yeah.
1: So if you go to Mass, right, you offer yourself along with Jesus. Everybody there should be doing the same. So it's one sacrifice in which there are many sacrificers. Right. Now, your fruitful participation in the sacrifice, your giving of yourself, your offering your body and living sacrifice to God is a meritorious act that gains for you greater grace. So your fruitful, pious participation in the Mass benefits you personally, even as the Mass itself is intrinsically efficacious. But I, you know, the image that came to my mind when you spoke was something like, you know, imagining, and this would be a false image, you know, imagining a priest sort of like doing his thing at the altar, and then, you know, magic light beams spreading out and hitting everybody in the congregation, you know, like you're a passive recipient uh-huh. of this work of grace that's being done on your behalf. And that's a false way of conceiving about what the Mass is. It's mm-hmm. not something that we're passive spectators to, you know, from which we reap this kind of passive benefit. It's something that we're actively doing, right? So the ministerial priest effects the sacrifice, but the Church is very clear that it is the whole Church that offers the sacrifice. So you're doing this thing. You're offering this to God. And in making that offering, you yourself personally, spiritually benefit. Now, you can also offer a Mass for an intention, right? You can do this to God, uh-huh. but with the intention that he bless some other person, and that's priests do that quite regularly, but that's another dynamic altogether.
0: Joel, thank you so much for your email. Here's one from Colson. If you get a divorce as a Catholic, can you remarry? And if you do remarry, is it considered adultery?
1: Right. So if you are validly married,
0: yeah,
1: then the Church says that that bond of matrimony can never be broken, period, end of paragraph, until death. And you said that yourself, till death do us part. Now, let's say you're validly married to someone who becomes a psychopath and vows daily to murder you, right? Well, you might be validly married to them, but probably not a good idea to live under the same roof.
0: No.
1: Right? And you might actually have to seek a civil divorce in order to physically protect yourself. But if you were validly married, that wouldn't give you carte blanche to marry again because you've already got a wife, like namely one who's trying to kill you, but she's still your wife.
0: Yeah.
1: Now, that's a hypothetical that's very unlikely to happen. If, in fact, you found yourself living under the same roof with

0: somebody trying to murder you, you would rightfully raise the question, am I really validly married? Right? Did they mean it when they said, till death do us part and all that kind of business, you know? Or do they have something else in view? Or do they have some other psychological condition that made that impossible for them to commit to? And so if you can get a civil divorce and then ask the church to investigate whether or not you would be eligible to receive an annulment. That is to say, the declaration that there was never a valid marriage there to begin with. And for many people, civil divorce is followed by such an appeal, and the church will, in fact, often grant those annulments. And then you'd be free to marry, but only because the church found that you were never married to begin with.
1: Okay. Colson, thanks so much for your email. Here's one from L, who says, should one receive the Eucharist while feeling pregnancy nausea?
0: Sure. Yeah. There's absolutely no reason not to receive the Eucharist and feeling pregnancy nausea. And I think I know what's prompting the question. You're afraid you'll regurgitate.
1: Yeah, right? Probably.
0: So let's look at that for a minute, all right? How long after consuming the Eucharist do you think that it maintains the appearance of bread?
1: Not long.
0: Not long, man. And what the church teaches is that the real presence of Christ perdures only as long as the appearance of bread is there. And I've heard different priests and theologians try to put a time limit on it. Well, you know, 15 minutes. I think, personally, how could you possibly know that?
1: You can't.
0: How can you know that, right? There's nothing in church tradition that would suggest that nauseous pregnant women should stay away from the sacrament of Christ's mercy. No. I mean, his love, his sacrament of mercy is a confessional, but yeah, no, don't stay away.
1: El, thanks so much for your email. This one is from Stan in New Jersey, who says, how can I learn to trust more? I go to Mass, confession, and Eucharistic adoration, but sometimes I despair about my particular judgment. Thanks for your show. It's awesome. All the best. Stan in New Jersey.
0: Yeah, so Cardinal Newman identified a tendency in a sermon 100 years ago that he called self-contemplation. He regarded it as a particular malady of the evangelical church, one that he felt Catholicism had cured him of. But it's one that a Catholic could fall into as well. And I mean, that's what we're talking about, you know, sort of neurotic fixation on one's self and one's qualities, right, to the exclusion of a fixation on what we ought to be fixating on, which is, you know, the glories and the mercies of God. And
1: sure. And
0: honestly, just the task of getting about the daily life of doing virtue, right? So concentrate on the duties of your state of life and remain in the sacraments and believe what Christ says when you hear the words of absolution, I absolve you of your sins in the name of the Father, Son, and Holy Spirit. And you know that grace was just offered to you and you just got it. And if you're not conscious of grave sin, then, well, you're good to go. So,
1: yeah. You
0: know, keep trucking.
1: Absolutely. Stan, thank you first of all, for your email and also for your kind words about the show. Before we close up shop here, David, are you still contributing to the wonderful website calledtocommunion.com?
0: Okay, calledtocommunion.com is alive and well.
1: Well, good.
0: It's alive, and it is going, and all of the articles remain up, and it should absolutely be looked at because it's just a treasure trove of theological riches and resources produced by some very talented people, of whom I'm only one, right? So I would really recommend you check out calledtocommunion.com. Is it being actively edited and contributed to on a daily basis? Not like it was 10 years ago, because everybody involved has, they've gone on and they've become priests and deacons and college professors, and we were young bucks when we made that thing. You know, we got other lives now, but it's still there. It's still there. Brian Cross, philosophy professor in Iowa, keeps it running. So y'all send him a note of thanks and read his stuff. He's really good.
1: I guess my point here is this is timeless information that's on here. There's really no overarching reason to keep updating it all the
0: good
1: time.
0: Good save, Tom. Good save.
1: I'm trying. Thank you, Dr. David Andrews.
0: Thank you, Tom.
1: Keep it right here on EWTN coming up next on most of these stations. It'll be Open Line Wednesday with our Wednesday host, Father Mitch Pacwa. On behalf of our great team, I'm Tom Price along with Dr. David Andrews. Thanks for joining us. See you tomorrow on the Thursday edition of Call to Communion. Till then, have a beautiful day. God bless.

0: Father Mitch Pacwa shares his experience.
1: I certainly had a bit of opposition. My father wasn't pleased with this at all, and he kept arguing with me. Once when I was 12, he said to me, "What do you want to be a priest for? Why don't you be a doctor? You don't have to be a priest to help people. You can be a doctor and get married, have kids." And I said to him then, "Dad, if I was a doctor and I help people get better, that would be very good. But later on, they're going to die anyway. So if I'm a priest and I hear somebody's confession and they go to heaven, that lasts forever. So that's better." And he didn't know what to say. And he continued to oppose the idea over the next years. Yet that didn't stop me. And even when he said, "I'm going to disinherit you if you become a priest." And on the day of my first Mass, he did. But as I also said to him then, he told me, "Okay, you're out of my will." I said, "Dad, I can't keep it anyway. It doesn't matter. I'm a Jesuit, and we can't keep the money, so it really doesn't affect me. The issue is I'm trying to follow what God, our Lord, is asking of me." And this has been where I have found the greatest joy, that doing what I believe through my own prayer and through reflection and thinking about it and moving from a little boy's idea of what a priest would be like all the way to now in my early 50s, you know, realizing that this is exactly what I think is going to please God the most. And that's what I want to do, to please God.
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3: This is Father Elias Dorm. The Fathers spoke of holy confession as almost a second baptism. Confession is an opportunity to repent and to begin again. Often, we tend to look at ourselves in terms of our failures and our sins. But God sees us in terms of our repentance. As often as we fall, we get up and we start over again, begging the help of God's mercy and God's grace.
4: This is EWTN Daily Saint, where each story reminds us that holiness is possible in every age. Saints Cornelius and Cyprian were two bishops whose friendship and collaboration strengthened the church during a time of persecution and division. Cornelius became pope in 251. His papacy faced disputes among various factions regarding welcoming back Christians who had renounced the Christian faith during persecution. He believed reconciliation was possible through repentance, penance, and mercy. Cyprian, Bishop of Carthage, strongly supported Pope Cornelius. Through letters and mutual encouragement, the two bishops defended church unity, upheld the authority of the Bishop of Rome, and reconciled the repentant apostates. Both men were martyred for the faith under Roman law. In 253, Cornelius died in exile, and Cyprian was beheaded in Carthage in 258. Cornelius and Cyprian are remembered as martyrs and shepherds who defended unity and truth at great personal cost. 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Saints Cornelius and Cyprian, pray for us. To sign up for the Daily Saint emails, please visit ewtn.com/dailysaint.
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5: We are all called to be great saints. Don't miss the opportunity.
6: Well, good evening. And we have a great group from all parts of the country that are here just to say hi to us, and we say hi to them, and just to see how is a program made. Is it like you thought? No. No? This week is a kind of great week. We have the Feast of St. Anthony on the 13th. We have the Sacred Heart of Jesus on Friday. Now, one thing I think our country needs in particular is a deeper understanding of the role of the saints, number one. Number two, a deeper understanding of the love of Jesus. The love of Jesus. For those of you who don't know anything about St. Anthony, he was a great saint. He came very early in the founding of the Order of Holy Father Francis. And I think even non-Catholics pray to him when they lose something. I don't know how he got dubbed Finder of Lost Things, but he was really a great theologian, had a great love for Jesus. And one night, his host saw a light coming out of his door that was a lot brighter than candlelight. And so he peeked in the keyhole. And there was St. Anthony, and he had the baby Jesus in his hand, in his arm, talking to him. That's the kind of man he was. One time he went to a city, and nobody would listen to him. And so he was very disheartened, and so he went to the shore. It was a fishing city, and men were mending their nets and getting ready to go out. And so he called the fish to listen to him, because the people wouldn't. Do you know what happened? You won't believe it, but it happened. The fish came in order of size. Little bitty ones in the front rows, and then they got bigger and bigger and bigger till the whales were way in the back. And they all had their little heads up out of the water. And he said, "Brother Fish, you must praise God for having created you and given you water and given you food." And they all nodded their heads. Well, the people were so... It was unbelievable. Now, I know some of you say, "Oh, that's right, oh, that's right." You can't prove it, neither can I. But the books say it's true. You know, our dear Lord said one day, greater things than these. What were these? These were the healing of people's eyes and their health and their blindness and their everything. Ears, he raised the dead, and the apostles did the same. Greater things than these you shall do. The greatest thing, of course, is that we become holy. Or we inspire others to become holy. That's important. If we don't become holy, we've lost the whole purpose of our life. Why? Because I am created by God for a specific purpose, to know, to love, and to serve him in this life, to serve you in this life, and to worship, adore, and be with him for all eternity. That's all of you have that same gift from God. And we have to understand.

would that feel? How do you feel in a strange country, huh? You go down the street, you don't know anybody, nobody knows you. I always figured when I go to Holland or Brussels, how everybody realized I was an American. Because no matter where I went, they would say good morning. And I can't figure out, maybe I look like an American, but they all knew. But you don't have any friends when you go in a strange city, a strange country. Now, what's the difference when you go to heaven? You're not going to know one person there, some of you. Some of you don't even know God, let alone anybody else. See, that's the bad part. And see, you're going to stay one way place or the other, up or down. There's no intermediate place. There's purgatory, but it's going to disappear when the last one's finally out. So who are you going to look for out there, up there, huh? Tell me. So I don't know anybody. I sure don't want to meet my husband. Well, you better. He said, I sure don't want to meet my wife up there. We have to have a whole new concept of friendship and goodness and love, because in heaven, in heaven, everyone will be your dearest friend. See, your dearest friend. More dear to you than any friend you ever had on earth. And you'll know them and you'll be able to ask them questions. I love to ask St. Anthony, you know, he went to a funeral, and the man was very mercenary, very selfish. And St. Anthony said to everybody, open, or the casket, I guess. And they opened him up. And where his heart was supposed to be, there was a bag of money. Cool. Well, you got the point, you know. You can't take it with you. Which reminds me, that was a good sentence. You can't take it with you. I'll ask for it at the end of the show. But that's true. Anyway, I do want to talk to you this night about the Sacred Heart of Jesus. The Sacred Heart of Jesus. He appeared to many saints before he appeared to St. Margaret Mary. And our dear Lord was trying to give us a symbol of how much he loves us. Now, when I say us, I'm talking about you. So I want you for a moment not to think of anything or anybody else in the whole wide world. Just you. Just pretend that right now you're the only one in this whole wide world. Why? Because to Jesus, that's exactly how it is. So when our Lord appeared to St. Margaret Mary, and I went to her shrine in Paray-le-Monial in France, with a very large picture of our Lord standing just above the altar, and she was kneeling, and he showed her his heart. And it was burning. There was a flame at the top and a crown of thorns around the heart. All of you have seen one. Don't you have a badge? You just dropped it a minute ago. You want to give it to me? See if you can do it, not get on the camera here. Now you can't find. Here we go. Okay. This is a Sacred Heart badge. Can you see it? You all see it? You all have one? You do? I won't even ask how many have one. But this is what's called a Sacred Heart badge, okay? Now, if you look around here,

There's a heart. And a crown of thorns around it, and there's a flame at the top and a cross. Now, you'll say, why the crown of thorns? Well, I'm going to tell you what our Lord said to Margaret Mary. He said, this crown of thorns is placed there by those consecrated souls who no longer love me. He showed her that crown of thorns, and he said that religious and priests put that crown there because they don't love him, see? And if there's any day in history where we have so much heresy and schism, I heard some really horror stories up in Long Island, and it just breaks your heart, you know? It breaks your heart. In Pittsburgh, they're selling a church, going to make the altar a place to store beer cakes. And you just, you wonder, what is it, huh? Well, that terrible looking crown was put there by Jesus, by people like me, priests and religious. And the devotion is one where we should be attracted. And see, this part here is our Lord has his hand straight out and it shows his heart. And what he's saying is, I love you. I think one of the cruelest things anyone could do is to say to someone, and I know a lot of you have had this experience, I love you, and the person answers, well, I don't love you. What an awesomely cruel thing that is. It's cruel. And that's what I wonder. I am awestruck at God on many, many levels. His love, his providence, his goodness, his compassion, his mercy. Ooh. His mercy. And you see what happens is he wants so much to tell you how much he loves you. And what does he do? He appears to say, Margaret Mary, with his heart, and it was in his hand. And we don't answer. See, why don't you love Jesus, huh? Can you tell me that? Why is there anyone that doesn't love Jesus? How can you not love someone who did so much for you? You know what St. John says? Well, here it is. St. John says in his gospel, his epistle, well, I had it out, now it's gone. Oh, come on. You know, the Lord does this to me all the time. And I go around, I got 1,500 little, here it is. Thank you, Lord. Somebody was nice enough to put all of these in, but I keep forgetting what color I used. I don't know why life has to be so difficult. But our Lord said to St. Margaret Mary, on the Friday after the feast, of Corpus Christi, see, 8 days, a novena, 9 days, after the feast of Corpus Christi, which used to be celebrated on Thursday, now we celebrate in America on Sunday. And most of you saw our procession. He said he wanted people to know how much he loves them and how offended he is when we don't love him. St. John says here, God lives in me. And he says, my dear people, God has loved us so much, I have to love you. Can you imagine this world if everybody loved each other? You know, we hate people, we don't even know why.
I said something when we got off the plane on Friday. And to me, this is an awesome example of love. And Father Sylvester called me Thursday night, and he said, "Mother, I wondered if you would go to this wake." He explained it, so I said, "Yeah." So the driver picked us up, and the first thing we did was to go to this funeral home. And this woman was pregnant. She already had two children. And she couldn't carry the baby for some reason. She got very, very ill. And of course, the doctors only have one solution, and they wanted her to abort it. And she said no, and her husband said no. She was a nurse, so she knew the risks. Well, last week, she was just so sick, she went into a kind of coma. And they forced labor, but the baby was stillborn, it was dead. And she seemed to know that, because even in a coma, big tears ran down her cheek. She wanted it to live, even if she died. And so there in this casket, it was closed, was a mother and her little baby. And people around never could understand. They all said, "Well, you got two children to take care of. You're leaving those, you're leaving your husband. Abort the child." And see, she had Jesus kind of love. Our Holy Father just canonized a woman doctor in Italy. He beatified her, rather. She knew that if she had the baby, she would die. And she had the baby. And she died. We don't live in that kind of world anymore. I went and her husband came, and her sisters and friends were there. I asked if I could talk to him a few minutes. And I said to them, "The church teaches that this woman is a martyr, is a saint. If a woman dies in childbirth, she goes straight to heaven. And the child also went straight to heaven." And I said, "You don't need to pray for her. Even now you can pray to her. Because she made the sacrifice of sacrifices. And the child never saw evil. He was loved to the end, and they called him Maximilian Kolbe. Another martyr." And today we have a lot of what's called white martyrs. You say, "Well, she didn't die for the faith." Oh, yes, she did. She died because she believed in the faith. And I said to them, "I know this is a great grief to you. But she and her son walked hand in hand to see God. There is no joy like the joy she had. She had a son who never offended God. And she had her faith so strong, she gave her life that he may live. And the Lord took them both." What an awesome example of God's love in one girl. She was, I think, 36, 37. But what an awesome example
I'm sure a lot of people didn't appreciate it, because we don't know what it means to love. And Jesus did exactly the same thing. He came not to live, although he lived 33 years. He came to die. And that Sacred Heart was pierced. That's what you see in this little badge here. You see a pierced heart, see it? A pierced heart, you see. And when the miracle of it is that his love was so great, nobody can live if all of their blood is out. They die, I think, after a pint or quart or two quarts. That's it. You go into a coma. He was sustained by the power of the Spirit on the cross, to live and to speak when there was only a drop of blood and a little water that came out from a pierced heart. That's how much he loves you. I hope you will all go to Mass on Friday. It's not a holy day. Why do we always have to do what's only obligatory? Why can't we do something else? Jesus went to such lengths to prove his love, and we are so cold and so indifferent today. Friday will come and go. How many people in the world will even know? See, and you and I have to make up for that. You know, he says, God lives in me. God lives in you. And anyone who lives in love lives in God. You want to know, are you making any progress in the spiritual life? How much do you love? That's all it takes. Now, a lot of people say, well, I don't have to like them, I'll love them. Boy, I never understood that. I either love you or I don't. I can't say I don't like you, but I love you. Anybody understand that? They say, well, you don't have to like people. Okay. Well, what do you have to do? How do you treat a person you don't like? You snub them? Mm. You make a face when they come by? Do you turn your face when they come by? No. I think you either love people or you don't. I don't mean you have to feel butterflies in your stomach. You just got indigestion. That's not love. Love is when I do something good for you or to you. See, and we got to do that with our enemies. Is it true? Huh? God said, I have to love my enemies. Ooh. And you have to. What? Just imagine yourself. Oh, you think you're so good, and all of a sudden you die, and there you are at the gates, and it opens a little bit, and you peek through, and boy, there he is or she is. And what if just about 10 minutes before you died, you had some pretty bad thoughts about that guy? And all of a sudden you peek through. Purgatory. That's where you're going. See, you can't walk in that awesome door without loving that individual. People don't believe in purgatory. Isn't that stupid? God is merciful when he sends you to purgatory because you don't love all these people in there. You're not bad enough to go to hell. May have told them to go a few times. But see, that's,
That's why purgatory is necessary. And that

0: that's why love is necessary here. You don't want to say, I have to love you. Oh, dear, I don't know how you figure that one. I have to love you. Who wants that kind of love? I have to love you. What's that mean? It's a commandment. It makes you feel like something cold just blew on your face, you know? I have to love you sincerely because you're a brother and you're a sister. We have the same father. We all have one father who is in heaven. And you must honor your father and mother here because God used them to bring you into the world, see? That's what's so awesome. And all that love that God gives me an opportunity of practicing all day long. And the best love is when you love when you don't feel like it. See? How many people are you ever going to love if you love them when you feel good? I never feel good. Every morning I wake up, I'm either coughing, have a headache, my back's killing me, somebody put my brace across the room. And when I wake up, I got five practices of virtue stare me smack in the face. See? And then some very wide awake person. You know, we have people who are night people and morning people. And you don't mind meeting a night person first thing in the morning, but when you find a morning person first thing in the morning, oh. Smile ear to ear. Hi, mother. Hi. Bouncing in, how are you this morning? As soon as I find out who you are, I'll tell you. Don't you all have somebody like that in your family? I wake up eventually. Some of my sisters, they get up in the morning, they've been up during the night in adoration. They bounce from one wall to the other as they're going, boom, boom, boom, boom. What is love in that case? Love is they're up. They're up. See? Now, at night I get even. I get even at night. 8, 9 o'clock, I slap them on the back and say, and how are you today? They look at me like, don't you ever get tired, mother? All of you evening people can get even with the morning people at night. Don't forget that. Because by 4 o'clock, they're ready to go to bed. And now these are very little things in life, huh? But love, that's where love is, see? Now if they were to bounce in my room and I'd say, get out of the way, boo! See, that would not be love. See? I can't help that they feel so good in the morning. I can't help it, I feel so bad in the morning. I could tell them, see me at noon, you know? I could say something like that. But I won't. But these are very, very little things. And our life is filled, aren't they, with very little things. And that's what love is, see? Love is to say, well, they're morning people, you know. Thank God. Can I get you something, Mother? Yeah. go and pray. I don't really say that. But John says God is love, and anyone who lives in love lives in God. You don't need to worry about how much progress you're making. Try. We must all try. Love will come to its perfection in us. Listen to this. It's exciting. When we can face the day of judgment without fear. Because even in this world, we have become as he is. Do you know what that means, huh? If you ever want to read it yourself, it's the epistle, the first epistle of St. John, the fourth chapter. It means love will come to its ultimate height in us when we can face our death without fear. See? If I love and you love, we may have other faults, and we certainly do. And God knows them. You know, God is very... When he showed Margaret Mary his heart, he was telling us, look how much I love you. Why do you fear? Why do you fear going to confession? Why do you fear telling me your sins, your weaknesses? I know them. Why is it so hard for you to repent? Why does it take so long for you to come back to me? See, he's done everything for you. He's in the Eucharist. Body, blood, soul, and divinity. You come in our chapel and all these people are here in a couple of days. They go in that chapel and they all know he's there. He's there. And I think I told you about the two women. Every communion, after communion, I asked the Lord, I say, Lord, let everyone who passes by this place feel your presence. And so one time my mother was living and she was the extern sister. And two women came down to see her. Extra and sisters take care of the outside. They take care of all the people here. And they said to my mother, what kind of place is this? And my mother said, it's a monastery. Oh, who lives here? So she told them. Is there something else here? She said, why do you ask? She said, well, my sister and I just driving past, and we came to the entrance there, and as we drove, we felt something, a kind of peace. And she said, we felt so good inside. When we passed the exit, it left us. She said, we've been going back and forth for half hour. And she said, when we came to the exit, we felt it, and when we got to the entrance, it left. And then we turned around. When we got to the entrance, it came back. And she said, who is here? And my mother said, come and see. She opened the chapel door, and the woman said, oh, there it is again. Isn't that awesome? You see, our dear Lord loved those two women so much. He was there. He's in our chapel. And he couldn't stand it. They didn't know he was there. He loved them so much. It's a shame to say, and we'll all be in the same boat, when we get to heaven and we see him face to face. Face to face. And we see all of that love. We will wish we had known it now. We have a call. Hello?
1: Mother Angelica.
0: Yeah.
1: Hi, I finally got a
0: hold
1: of you.
0: Hi, where are you from?
1: Michigan.
0: What is your question?
1: My question is about self-love.
0: Self-love, okay.
1: Yeah, I have a big problem with that.
0: Why?
1: Probably because when I was younger, I never really took my religion serious. and I wasn't brought up in a very religious home.
0: Yeah.
1: And I had experience. I had the Grace Conversion a couple years ago, and I turned away from it. And this isn't going to sound good. I consciously chose hell. And now I want to change my mind, and I'm finding myself afraid to go back to the Eucharist and stuff since I despaired and I've got all this self-love that's inside of me.
0: Yeah. Well, sweetheart, the Lord is drawing you to Himself. See, vice. Self-love is not a vice. In fact, the old commandment, we're talking about commandments tonight, the old commandment is thou shalt love thy neighbor as thyself. Well, boy, if you don't like yourself, I hate to think what you're going to think of your neighbor, huh? But see, God knew that wasn't just what we needed. So He said, thou shalt love each other as I love you. That's a new commandment. What is self-love? Okay. Self-love is when you do every single thing, no matter what it costs anyone, no matter what it takes, no matter how bad it is. There's good self-love. Bad self-love is selfish. It'll do everything to gratify yourself, regardless of what others suffer from it. And sometimes even what you suffer from it. Self-gratification is the wrong turn of self-love. Now, if I didn't love myself, I wouldn't have any preservation. I'd be walking across the street when there was a red light, or I'd be doing some crazy thing. So I have to love my... Why? I am made to the image of God. Why can't you not love yourself? You may not make the right decisions. That's what you have to not like too much, but you must love yourself. But not to the exclusion of God and everybody else. So, if I love God and I love you, the love of God in me must overflow to my neighbor. You have to have excess inside, see? You have enough of love inside that you can afford to give it to everybody. See? Now that's the right kind of self-love. And so when there is occasion for sin and your love is for God and not yourself, then you will choose virtue. Now I know you knowingly choose yourself, but you got to undo that now. And the only thing going to give you grace is the Eucharist. So you go to confession, like tomorrow. Don't wait. And tell Father that you choose yourself over God, that you're selfish, that you're all of these things. Get it off your chest. Tell Him all your sins. And then you just go before the Blessed Sacrament and say, Lord, here I am. Pour your love into my heart so that I can think of others and I can think of you rather than myself. We have another call. Hello?
2: Hello.
0: Where are you from?
2: From Connecticut.
0: And what is your question?
2: Well, Mother Angelica, I don't really have a question. It's really just a statement about my feelings, and maybe after talking to some of your producers and brothers, maybe it just reflects how I feel over the past few years, but I really don't believe in God, and I don't mean to offend anybody there with that statement, but it's just a true feeling how I feel, and I guess I just decided to call you and just get what your perspective would be on that statement.
0: Well, you're going by your feelings, I think. What you're telling to me is you don't feel God, so you don't believe in God. Huh? I'd like to dare you to do something. And since you can't answer me, I'll dare you now. I would like you to go to a Catholic church where there is the the Blessed Sacrament, and you can see it. You don't have to hunt all around for it. And don't go by your feelings. And say what you said tonight. The very fact that you're listening to me tonight is a sign that God, that loving, sacred heart of Jesus, is tugging at your heart. And he'll wait. He'll wait till you come to your senses. Maybe you got hurt by a priest or a religious. Maybe your prayers weren't answered. Maybe you went to college and had one of these wacko professors who was an atheist or an agnostic or whatever. But you wouldn't listen to me if there wasn't a part of your heart, be it ever so small, that seeks not a finite love, not a temporary love, till death do us part, but an infinite love that is forever. Forever. And he came as man that you may know for sure there is a God. And I will pray for you. I don't know your name, but I will say tonight before I go to bed, Jesus, give her a tiny, tiny bit of your love, because she's not ready for a lot of it now. Tug at her heart and let her know you love her as if no one else existed, and that you are very hurt, that you, creator of all, giving all you had to her, still does not love you. Why don't you go to some good Catholic church and just sit there, and I will pray for you. There's something in you that made you call, and something else that makes you listen. We have another call. Hello? Hi.
3: Hello.
0: Where are you from?
3: From Western New York State. My name
0: Wonderful.
3: Is Bob.
0: Wonderful. What is your question?
3: Well, earlier in the program, you mentioned, you spoke to people being holy, and I wonder what you mean by that. I am a Catholic, and of course I go to Mass every Sunday, and I'm a lector and a Eucharistic minister, and I really feel that I have a relationship with God, and
0: right.
3: I thank God every day for the unfathomable gift of my faith.
0: Right.
3: And yet, sometimes I wonder, I feel like a novice. I feel like I have so much more that I can do, and I wondered, what should I strive for to be holy?
0: I would strive to do whatever it is you do, every moment of the day, and this is where your morning intention comes in, huh? Just say, Jesus, I give you my whole day. I like to cover all the bases. You like to do that? Well, I like to do that with God. You know, I don't want anything hanging around when I'm gone. What I say to the Lord every, as soon as I get up, well, as soon as I'm conscious, I begin a small prayer. I say, Father, I unite all my thoughts today to Mary's thoughts. And I unite that to your thoughts. Eternal Word, I reunite all my words today to Mary's words. And I unite them all to you, the eternal Word. And Holy Spirit, I unite all my love and all my work to Mary's love and Mary's work. And I unite it all to you, Holy Spirit. who art infinite love and ceaseless activity. And so if we make any kind of morning intention, you can make it up yourself. Make it up yourself. Then during the day, all that you do, all that you say, all that you are, is offered to God like incense. If you're living a good life, and it seems like you are, that is holiness. You do some spiritual reading, you do the scriptures, you examine your conscience, you go to confession, you go to Mass, Holy Communion, and you look at your neighbor and you try to the best of your ability to be loving and compassionate like God is. When you do that, that is pleasing to God. You know, we're so used to going to college, going to school. What happens? Well, we get a diploma. God is not going to come down and give you a diploma. I wish he did. I might have retired, I don't know. Worse yet, he might have said, back to kindergarten for you. But no proof is a proof of your love. No proof of your progress is an occasion for love. See? That's when you practice the best kind of faith. Keep doing what you're doing. That is holiness. We have another call. Hello?
4: Hello, Mother. I'm from New Mexico, Santa Fe.
0: Oh, wonderful.
4: And thank you for taking my call. I was baptized a year ago Easter and under the name of Blessed Faustina. And thanks to your television show, I've been able to come into this church and I attend Mass daily now. Mother, I wonder if you could tell me, you can laugh with so much joy. And I think when you take those sighs, maybe you're holding back some tears, I feel so much fullness of the emotions of life, of joy, of all this people suffering. Mm-hmm. When I attend the cathedral, I like to stay there and pray because when I'm there and when there's people in prayer, the tourists quiet down. They come in, they stomp around, they take pictures, they talk, and I know we need that their money very much, but we don't have enough priests to go around here mm-hmm. in Santa Fe. And anyway, I'll hang up now and listen to your answer, and thank you. I've got you squeezed in between my electric bill this month.
0: We had a lot of static while you were talking, and I'm not too sure what your question was. But I want to welcome you to the church. And from what I could hear, I know that you are making great progress. I would recommend to you that you read some of the lives of the saints. I'm sure you have read Faustina. You might get the life of, I would get a kind of a smorgasbord of saints, you know? I would get Catherine of Siena or Teresa of Avila for mystical things. I would get Don Bosco or Mother Cabrini for a more active life. I would get Mary Mazzarella, who was illiterate, but she became a great saint. I would get the kind of saints that, like Margaret of Castello, she was humpback blind. She was born so deformed. She became a great, great saint. I would get different kind of saints' books

and different kinds of saints. Then I would get the old book called Butler's Lives of the Saints. There's a saint for every day. If you do that and you read your scripture, especially your gospels, the words of Jesus penetrate the heart. And if you continue doing that, then see, the word goes into your heart and your mind. And then what you're able to do is to bring that peace and joy that you find. And when something difficult comes along, then you're able to hang on. You can take it with more calmness. You can take it with more union with God. You can say, thank you, Lord, I don't understand what's happening. I feel terrible about this, but I know you will help me. That thread of God must go through all of our life, whether you're eating, sleeping, drinking, cooking, working, whatever you do. That heart to heart. And that's why I was talking about the Sacred Heart of Jesus. From now to Friday, why don't we make little acts of reparation? Sacred Heart of Jesus, I put all my trust in you. Sacred Heart of Jesus, help me. Sacred Heart of Jesus, teach me to love. Teach me to be forgiving. Sacred Heart of Jesus, be my friend. A lot of you need a friend. Why don't you ask Jesus to be your friend? He's the friend of all friends. He'll never fail you. He'll always love you. And he wants you to be happy with him in his kingdom. And speaking of difficult times, we're having one right now. We're beginning here in America, June. Weddings, funerals, kids out of school, vacations. And then when you come back from your vacation, you got to rest because you got worn out. The very reason you went on vacation, you still have when you come back. But that's June. And June and July and August for us are very, very difficult. And it's really gone down. So right now we're in the red, like 200,000. So please be generous, huh? Many of you have never given. The post office is still working. You can buy an envelope anywhere and a stamp. Well, it's time to go. I hate to go, but it's time. God bless you, and write to me, huh? I'll see you tomorrow.

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1: We have another call. Hello?
2: Hi.
1: Hi, where are you from?
2: I'm from Connecticut.
1: Wonderful, and what is your question?
2: I have an illness, and I can't work, and I feel no self-worth, and I feel empty inside. And there are some things that I do, but is there anything else I can do to feel good again?
1: Sweetheart, you're very blessed by God. Many people have illnesses that make them feel, well, unproductive. That's your most productive time of your life. See, those are signs we don't see. That's what I'm trying to get over to everybody. My productiveness is not in building a network. Productiveness comes from pain and suffering. Don't mean you always have to have pain and suffering, but getting up in the morning can be a pain. But God has put you in a position where you're like Him. When He was on the cross, He was fastened by nails. He couldn't move. And when He did, He could breathe for a few seconds. But soon as His body fell, are we saying He was not productive? Salvation came from that cross. And you, my dear, have been chosen by God. How do you know many a priest will be saved because of your pain? Read your scriptures, say your rosary. No, you're important to the world. And when you get to heaven, you'll see all these people coming towards you. You'll say, "Oh, Lord, who are those?" Say, "Well, those are the people you saved." Me? Yeah.
0: For more about Mother Angelica, visit EWTNRC.com.
3: This is a Pro-Life Minute with doctors Stephen and Gracie Christie.
4: Here's a pro-choice argument that always makes me cringe. A fetus or embryo is not alive, it's just a clump of cells, and nobody really knows when life begins. What's your answer to that?
5: Sure. Whether or not something is alive is not a matter of philosophy or religion or politics or personal introspection. What is alive or living is a purely scientific question that science has fully settled, and it's spelled out in nearly every embryology and biology textbook used in just about every medical school the world over. There's overwhelming scientific consensus that from the moment of conception, an embryo fulfills all 8 criteria of biological life.
4: That's right. Criteria like the capacity for growth and metabolism, being responsive to stimuli, reproductive capacity, and homeostasis. So why don't we stick to the most basic scientific facts in this debate? Life begins at conception.
6: When I begin my prayer time, I always enter into it with the expectation that God wants to teach me something. And it has to start with my willingness to share my heart with God, not just say words at Him. So whether I'm using more formal prayers or a more conversational style of prayer, I have to bring my heart and my life and my real self to God. And by having that dialogue, we're able to enter into a deeper relationship, and He's able to show me how to use all the events of my life to draw closer to Him.
7: This is Father Steve Bissot with the Pontifical College Josephinum. In the name of the Father, and of the Son, and of the Holy Spirit. Amen. Heavenly Father, giver of all life, giver of all gifts, giver of all good, we thank You so much for the gift of eternal life. We thank You for Your Son, Jesus Christ, who has given us the opportunity to attain eternal life. Today we pray for an end to abortion. We think of the gospel of life, Lord. It is at the heart of Your Son's message. The Church proclaims this with fidelity throughout the ages and continues today. We pray for the unborn, and we pray for all those who have an opportunity to help these people. Lord, watch over all of them and give them what they need. We ask this in all things through Christ our Lord. Amen. In the name of the Father, and of the Son, and of the Holy Spirit. Amen.
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11: How do you get God's help in your life? I'm Father Benedict Groeschel of the Franciscan Friars of the Renewal from the South Bronx in New York. And this is the beginning of a new series on getting God's help. And I hope that you'll enjoy it. It's 10 segments. We'll be doing it in the coming weeks. I hope it'll give you something to help you get God's help. As most of you know, and most of you have been praying for me, I had a serious accident some months ago. And for the first month, I don't remember anything. I was apparently awake and conscious, able to communicate, but I don't remember a thing. But when I do begin to remember, I remember the first question I was asking myself. I better start praying. I better pray. And who did I pray to? I prayed to the Holy Spirit, the Spirit of God, the third person of the Blessed Trinity, because he would teach me to pray. Our Lord tells us that the Holy Spirit prays within us. And I thought, I'm so confused, I'm so weak, I'm so down, that I better grab on to the Holy Spirit. And since that time, I've been very, very much aware of the necessity of turning prayer toward the Holy Spirit and allowing him to guide, to pray, or as St. Paul says, to speak with unspeakable desire in the center of my heart. And you can do this. It's amazing how many people, lay people, even religious, think that they can't pray very well. And they don't think much about prayer. They get other people to pray for them. The fact is, we should all pray. And who do I mean by we? I mean everybody listening to this series. After my accident, I became very well aware that there are tremendous numbers of people who listen to EWTN who are not Catholics, who may not even be Christians. I got cards, get well cards, emails from Jewish people, Hindus, Buddhists, Muslims, all sorts of people. And they watch EWTN. It's kind of amazing. And I don't want to leave anybody out of these programs. So the Christians, Catholics, Orthodox, Protestants, the Jews, the Muslims, the Hindus, the Buddhists, I want to include everybody. And I want to say things that will be personally helpful to you. It's not my decision who belongs to what religion. That's the decision of God, of the Holy Spirit. And because I am very obviously a very firmly committed Catholic, I think ours is the church that Christ started, but is a church obviously made up of poor sinners, which is like the 12 apostles. But it's not for me to tell other people what to do. I rely on the Holy Spirit. And if I can help you, whatever your denomination is, or whoever you are, to listen to the Spirit of God in your life, then this program will be worthwhile. Now let's say a little bit about the Holy Spirit. Our divine Savior, Jesus Christ, speaks about the Holy Spirit often, but he mostly speaks about him during the Last Supper. This is right the night before Christ dies. In John 14, he says, "Truly I say to you," he's talking to the apostles, "whoever believes in me will do the works that I do, and greater works than these will he do, because I go to the Father. And whatever you ask in my name, I will do it, that the Father may be glorified in the Son. If you ask anything in my name, I will do it. And if you love me, you will keep my commandments." That's the first rule. If you want to get the help of God, you must keep the commandments of God. And Jesus says, "I will pray to the Father, and he will give you another counselor to be with you forever, even the Spirit of truth, whom the world cannot receive, because it neither sees him nor knows him. But you know him, and he dwells within you, and he will be in you." I'm going to make the assumption that everyone watching this program wants to be at peace with God. I want to make the assumption that everyone watching this program wants to obey God.

more and more paganistic culture right now, and those who try to do the will of God are going to be more and more annoying to people. It may even get dangerous. And Christ says this. He says, they hated me without a cause. But when the Counselor comes, whom I will send you from the Father, even the Spirit of truth, who proceeds from the Father, he will bear witness to me. And you also are my witnesses, because I have been with you from the beginning. Jesus calls this Spirit of God the Counselor. In modern English, we call him the Paraclete. Now, that's an interesting word for you. This word technically means a defense lawyer. It's a Greek word. And the Paraclete was the person who in court stood next to you. Para, parallel. And the Paraclete stood there, and he helped you defend yourself, and he defended you, and he gave you counsel on what to do. I think we ought to think about that, because we live in confusing times. I hardly ever watch anything on television, except once in a while, if I'm visiting somebody, I watch EWTN. But I was on a little vacation, and I watched a little of the news. And now I'm a person who never watches it. How confusing. How terribly confusing. And I'm sitting there watching this stuff, and I'm saying, where is the truth? Because where the truth is not, you can't find God. What is the truth? Now, Jesus tells us that the Paraclete, or the Holy Spirit, will come to us because he'll send him to us. He says, I did not say these things to you from the beginning because I was with you, but now I'm going to him who sent me, and none of you asks me, where are you going? But because I have said these things to you, sorrow has filled your hearts. Nevertheless, I tell you the truth. It is of to your advantage that I go away. And if I do not go away, the Counselor will not come to you. But if I go, I will send him to you. And when he comes, he will convince the world of sin, of righteousness, and of judgment. This is in John chapter 16. And it's right on the eve of the death of Christ. If you saw the film, The Passion of Christ, this was an hour or two before the sequence of events in that film takes place. Jesus speaks of the Counselor, the Paraclete, whom he will send. And where is he, the Paraclete? He's everywhere, but he's not in the world, because the world will not have him. It sends him away. And when I was watching the news, I thought to myself, if I was the Holy Spirit, I wouldn't know how to get through to these people, because they're not interested in the truth. And once you decide you're not interested in the truth, then there's no hope. You have to be interested in the truth. A very obvious example is the question of abortion. Over and over again, I have been told in my many years in the pro-life movement that an embryo, an unborn child, is not a human being. That's just a plain, big, fat lie. That's all it is. It's not a monkey. It's not a chimpanzee. It's a human being. And in the 25 or 30 years that the struggle's been going on, I've seen medical science more and more clarify the fact that the embryonic child, from very early on, is a human being. Recently, I saw some marvelous pictures done with sonogram of a child

12 weeks from conception. And he looked like he was all ready to talk to you, moving. And it happens that a number of people who have been convinced to have an abortion see the sonogram pictures and they can't do it because they're looking at a child. That's the truth. But if a person turns away from the truth, then the Holy Spirit cannot be with them. He can't get through. He can't get any place. And this is something that is one of those rare things that you might call an impossibility to God. God will not do something for someone who does not want him to do it. You may recall that when our Lord went to Nazareth, his hometown, he could not work many signs there, many miracles, because of their unbelief. Now, if the Holy Spirit is, as I say, going through life in the world around us, but he can't get through where there's no truth, then how can I say that I hope that everyone who is listening to this program is open to the Holy Spirit? Some people will say to me, well, there's people listening to this program who are not baptized. That's true. But God is not bound by his own ordinances. I've known a number of people who were not baptized in the name of the Holy Trinity, a Christian sacrament. They were not baptized because God did not give them the faith to seek baptism. But they were good and devout people, and they had a goodness beyond the goodness of nature. And I have known people who were baptized and received a lot of other sacraments who were not good because they were holding God off by untruth. Now, in our series, we're going to talk about something very, very unusual, almost to the viewpoint of being slightly spooky. And this is the gifts of the Holy Spirit. The Holy Spirit comes and he gives certain abilities, certain gifts to people that go beyond their physical and mental, psychological, and even spiritual abilities. He picks them up. You must have heard the Charismatics had that hymn. He will pick you up like eagle wings. My goodness. And I'm not a member of the Charismatic movement. I'm very friendly to it. I'd rather keep silent in tongues. But I know there's lots of Charismatics and ex-Charismatics and fallen away Charismatics, Protestant and Catholic, Pentecostals, and they're all saying, well, I have the Holy Spirit. I got the baptism of the Holy Spirit. Be careful. If you want to turn them off, stay away from the truth. But if you want to have him, whoever you are, listen to this series, and I'm going to tell you about these marvelous gifts. I'll give you the names: wisdom, understanding, counsel, knowledge, courage or fortitude, piety or loyalty, and the fear of God or reverence. And Jesus speaks about these when he's a very young man at Nazareth, when he speaks in the synagogue, and he's invited to read the reading from the prophet. He reads this from the prophet Isaiah, and we'll go into that later. During these programs, I'm also going to talk to you about the Pentecostal Charismatic movement. A few years ago, this movement was extremely strong and powerful. I'm going to give you a little of its startling history. And part of that startling history, which Catholics don't know,
is that a gigantic charismatic event happened in the Catholic Church practically at the same time that Protestants began the Pentecostal movement. Some very strange but true things here. And I think Catholics who don't feel comfortable with the charismatic movement need to be told that the Pope, Pope John Paul II, received the charismatics in St. Peter's and congratulated them on their fervor and their loyalty, and their loyalty to God. At the same time, practically, the Archbishop of Canterbury, head of the Anglican Communion, received the Anglican charismatics in Canterbury Cathedral. Oh, we got some very interesting things. And also, if you can think during this series of some extraordinary people that you know, and you look at them from the viewpoint of the gifts of the Holy Spirit, you're going to see, ah, that's what's going on. Let me say a little bit about gifts. We have good qualities. Sometimes we have them from nature, a nice disposition, a friendly way. They're not Christian virtues. They're just something nice that somebody has. Nobody's all nice, I assure you. Everybody has deep wounds and pains and sorrows and faults. But you meet a person who's perhaps had a very good upbringing, a very peaceful home, and you'll find that they may have a lot of natural good dispositions. Or they may have come out of a tough situation and surprise everybody by being friendly and generous and open. Those are called natural virtues. The most recognized of them all is courage. Then there are what are called the moral virtues, the Christian moral virtues. And these virtues are qualities of a person who receives them from Christ. They're disciples of Christ. And that's important. And I've known some very, very virtuous people who somehow or other, I don't figure this out, were not Christians, who had these qualities. I used to have a friend, Lord have mercy on him, he's deceased, Rabbi Lubliner, and I used to hit him on the shoulder and say, "Manny, you're one of the best Christians I know," because he was a man of virtue. Now, these virtues are gifts of God, and they contribute to our salvation, to our holiness. Prudence, justice, temperance, courage. These are very good qualities. Almost everybody recognizes them. And to be moral virtues, they have to be related to the kingdom of God. A person has to be prudent about their life insofar as it leads them to eternal life. It prepares them for the last judgment. If somebody's just prudent about their life and doesn't take into account that they're going to be before the judgment seat of God, they're not prudent, they're just clever. If they're brave, but brave in doing dumb things, they're not really courageous. They're a little on the wild side. Christian moral virtues are remarkable things, but the person must have the intention of pleasing God. But I want to tell you, you wouldn't get very far that way, because our virtues wear out. We don't accomplish spiritually what we'd like to. And I could tell you this, I've been at the spiritual life 65 years, and I got lots of holes in my socks. But there are the gifts of the Holy Spirit. And these don't come from our efforts, they come down. God can take a foolish person and make them wise.
The Holy Spirit can take a coward

0: make him brave. He can instruct the ignorant. He can inform people. He can do all kinds of things. And I see this happening more and more with young people at our time. They're raised on the garbage of the media, which teaches them to be only exploitative of other people, particularly sexually exploitative, teaches them to be selfish, teaches them to be only preoccupied with themselves, and they shock you because they come out with ideals, and they're usually profoundly converted back to God. Some of the young brothers and sisters in our Franciscan community will get up in front of a church full of people and give a witness talk about the bad life they used to lead and how the Holy Spirit called them to change. The Holy Spirit, as Jesus says, reminds us of what he taught. Some people don't even need to be reminded. They need to be taught it the first time because they didn't pay attention. I'm very astonished. And when our brothers and sisters go to Europe to preach to young people in Germany and England and France, we get the same thing. There's more faith, vibrant, lively faith among some of the young than there is any place else in Europe. And this is because of the Holy Spirit. In your home, in your family, in your own life, if you want to be renewed, if you want to come to life, if you want to get away from the past and leave it back there, whoever you are, I don't care what denomination you are, pray to the Holy Spirit. Say to him, Holy Spirit, come. Come and be with me and teach me the way, and I will be changed. And you will be changed.
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0: And now the saints speak. These are the words of Saint Athanasius on the topic of holy repentance.
1: When you have sinned and being ashamed, you must repent and ask to be shown mercy. To repent is to cease from sin. The psalmist gives us the words of confession. Have mercy on me, O God. In your goodness, in your great tenderness, wipe away my faults. Wash me clean of guilt. Purify me from my sin, for I am well aware of my faults. I have my sin constantly in mind, having sinned against none other than you, having done what you regard as wrong. Since you love sincerity of heart, teach me the secrets of wisdom. God, create a clean heart in me. Put into me a new and constant spirit. Be my savior again. Renew my joy. Keep my spirit steady and willing. Imitate this life. Devote yourself to these words. Meditate on them and comprehend their meaning, being guided by the Holy Spirit, so that your progress may become manifest.
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3: Blessed are the meek, for they shall inherit the earth. What does this strange beatitude mean? Well, Father Victor Feltz points out that George Bailey in It's a Wonderful Life embodies this beatitude. He has to sacrifice his bucket list items and his dreams in order to save the building and loan company of Bedford Falls. But by the end of the movie, he realizes that he's truly the richest man in town. The Beatitudes challenge our understanding of happiness both as individuals and as a society. They're paradoxical and they upend our priorities. We don't need anyone to tell us that good fortune, money, and success do often make us happy. But we wouldn't have thought that the road to riches in God's kingdom is paved with meekness. It doesn't mean denying your gifts, but it does challenge us to allow others to have the spotlight and to approach them with gentleness. Blessed are the meek, for they shall inherit the earth.
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4: This is a digital moment with Sandra McDevitt. Did you know the Catholic Archbishop of Canterbury was the chief architect and writer of the Magna Carta of 1215? A group of nobles wanted to curb King John's absolute power in England. They were frustrated over rising taxes and increasing laws. Bishop Stephen Langton drafted what was to become a document leading to democracy in England. He also negotiated between the nobles and the king. Signed at Runnymede in 1215, led to British common law, which our founding fathers were familiar with. They based the U.S. Constitution on British common law. So one could say a Catholic archbishop indirectly influenced what became the U.S. Constitution. I'm Sandra McDevitt for EWTN Radio.
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0: Deepen your devotion to Mary as a family with Through the Year with Mary. Ponder and pray together with children through beautiful art, Marian prayers, weekly reflections, and devotions from around the world. You and your children will grow ever closer with Our Lady month by month.
1: Before my first date, my dad had a serious conversation with me about the physical side of a dating relationship. He wanted me to be intentional to save myself for marriage. In other words, waiting to give the gift of my virginity to the one God had chosen for me until we were ready to share married life. It was a frank conversation about how men and women respond differently, what could arouse passion in each, and how to care enough about someone I was dating to help him, as well as myself, remain chaste. His input was critical for me, and it ran counter to culture in the 1960s about whether or not parents should even have input. He shared how we are wired differently by God's design, as men and women, and in what circumstances we might be more vulnerable on dates. He wanted to help me succeed in staying chaste. And I want you to know, as a parent, that you don't need to be afraid to acknowledge that and to explain it to your children. It was also an intriguing conversation with my dad, without any details, letting me know it was well worth the wait. He said that his intimate life with my mom grew deeper every year because he said, "I know her better, and so I love her more." It was such a great illustration of the language of knowing in Scripture. In Genesis 4:1, we read, quote, "Now Adam knew Eve, his wife, and she conceived and bore Cain, saying, 'I have gotten a man.'"

can with the help of God. Rather than downplay how special sexual intimacy in marriage is, attempting to keep me chaste, my dad gave me a wonderful goal: to remain chaste before marriage so that I could truly enjoy giving myself to my spouse in joyful and fruitful love. It harkened back to the caution from Song of Solomon, chapter 2, verse 7, to not stir up or awaken love until it please. Chastity does not limit intimacy. It makes intimacy possible. My parents have witnessed this for more than 65 years. Their loving, affectionate, and chaste relationship before marriage prepared the way for their intimacy in marriage. And my husband Scott and I can attest to the truthfulness of these words, and we've passed on this challenge to our children too. Throughout our engagement, we had to temper our natural desire for passion with our God-given desire to honor each other. As my mom says, if you don't want to have sexual intimacy when you're dating, you aren't very interested in him or he in you. Still, waiting is worth it. I go into more detail about how to share this with your teens in my book, Legacy of Love, Parenting Teens and Young Adults. Since our wedding in 1979, we've experienced both the beauty of God's design for marital intimacy and the power of purity in marital sexuality. And as my father says, the best is yet to come. Sexual intimacy in the act of marriage is God's idea. It's not the consequence of sin. God enables our bodies to speak His life-giving language of love. In marital sexuality, the meaning of unity is evident through the bonding we experience. The purpose of unity is evident in our babies. And the joy of unity is evident through our pleasure. And I want to look briefly at each of these three aspects of sex. First, unity through bonding. Marriage is the intimate unveiling of one another. In Genesis 2:25, we read, quote, "And the man and his wife were both naked and were not ashamed." Husband and wife receive the gift of vulnerability through being naked without a sense of shame, approaching one another with awe and reverence. Their intimate act strengthens their bond, and this bond occurs independent of intent. As St. Paul says in 1 Corinthians 6:16, quote, "Do you not know that he who joins himself to a prostitute becomes one body with her? For as it is written, the two shall become one flesh," end quote. Even a prostitute who is only having sex for pay bonds with her partner. A couple bonds whether they think of sex as an isolated act, as part of a date, or as an expression of lifelong commitment. This is reality. Bonds form. And then, when you're not in a committed marital relationship, bonds break over and over. Hollywood rarely depicts this reality. Talk show hosts guide guests with questions like, "Do you have sex on the first date?" Or, "How long do you wait before you move in together?" Or, "Do you even want to have children?" It's about the moment rather than lifelong commitment together. It's actually news when Hollywood or rock stars are married for a decade or longer. Jay Leno, a comedian for years on TV, did a jaywalking bit asking women about casual sex. He asked, quote, "Do you ever go to bars to pick someone up?" end quote. One woman's answer was, "Every weekend." Noticeably startled, he asked, "Do you even know their names?" And she immediately responded, "That would be too personal." You could see from his shocked expression, he didn't even know how to respond. Too personal to know their names, but not too personal to have sex? I wanted to weep. This young woman was someone's little girl.
She'd

much experience with sex, and she had no clue what it was about. She was forming bonds and breaking them weekly, leaving bits and pieces of herself behind and weakening the possibility of deeply bonding with a future spouse. Sex shouldn't be the experience you live for with new partners or positions or pornography. Premarital sex creates an appetite for illicit sex that leaves spouses unprepared for the routine in marital sexuality. Some people think that sex is fun before you marry and then you kiss it goodbye unless you spice it up with porn once you marry. A man was overheard at a wedding literally saying, "There goes their sex life." Nothing could be further from the truth. As St. Paul writes in Hebrews 3:5, "Let marriage be held in honor among all, and let the marriage bed be undefiled, for God will judge the immoral and adulterous," end quote. On the one hand, sex shouldn't be reduced to mere biology as if we're no different than animals getting satisfaction. On the other hand, a marriage license doesn't entitle a spouse to expect gratification of any and all sexual desires, regardless of the other's feelings. One misinformed college student stated, "I want to get married so I can have all the sex I want." That young man has a lot to learn, and I hope he learns it soon. We want to reclaim the truth about marital sexuality. We have the privilege of expressing the most profound truth with our bodies. I am yours, and you are mine. In marriage, this bond is a blessing, and we fulfill our longing to become one flesh, to give ourselves with abandon, and to receive the gift of the other. Each intimate act of marriage renews our covenant. We become one flesh, which further unifies, strengthens, and fulfills our bond of love. Even our lovemaking can be a prayer. Yes, a prayer. The wife's womb, like a sacred vessel, is being set apart for consecrated use. The man is like the high priest who enters the inner sanctuary, the holy of holies within his wife. He enables her womb to becoming a living tabernacle when he gives his seed to unite with her egg. So that first is unity. Now, second, love is incarnated in babies, literally. We know that priests and nuns consecrate their sexuality as a gift to our Lord, enabling them to pursue spiritual fruitfulness. In marriage, we also give our sexuality in service to God. He gives us grace we need to live the life to which He's called us, including our privilege in sharing in God's creative power. In Genesis 2:24, which is quoted by St. Paul in Ephesians 5:31, we read, quote, "Therefore, a man leaves his father and his mother and cleaves to his wife, and they become one flesh," end quote. And that one, which they become, is so real that my husband Scott says 9 months later, you might have to give it a name. That child helps us visualize and deepen our union. We see our love incarnated in our cherished child. Faithful, committed, lifelong love creates the bond and mutual long-term support necessary for raising children. It provides the security of a stable marriage capable of weathering the challenges and changes we face throughout life, especially as we nurture that life-giving, self-donating love. With each marriage, a new family is formed, whether or not a child is ever conceived from that union. Husband and wife receive each other as a gift in mutual love, which is both spiritual as well as physical. According to Pope St. Paul VI in his encyclical Humanae Vitae number 8, quote, "Husband and wife, through that mutual gift of themselves, which is specific and exclusive to them alone, develop that union."

union of two persons in which they perfect one another, cooperating with God in the generation and rearing of new lives, end quote. We share profound and abiding love so that our conjugal fidelity will flourish. This love creates, quote, a deep attachment of the heart, which is expressed in action, according to Pope St. Pius XI in his encyclical on Christian marriage, number 23. The sanctity of our marriage enables our family to become a sanctuary of life, both spiritually and physically. Even when no children result, according to the Catechism of the Catholic Church in 1654, quote, the marriage can radiate a fruitfulness of charity, of hospitality, and of sacrifice, end quote. So we have unity, we have bonding. Third, the joy of unity is both spiritual and sensual. When Adam first sees Eve, he recognizes what husbands and wives should acknowledge. Wow, what a gift you are to me from God. Genesis 2:23 records Adam's joy, quote, this at last is bone of my bones and flesh of my flesh. She shall be called woman because she was taken out of man, end quote. According to Pope St. John Paul II, in his encyclical on the dignity and vocation of women, number 29, quote, in God's eternal plan, woman is the one in whom the order of love in the created world of persons first takes root. The bridegroom is the one who loves. The bride is loved. It is she who receives love in order to love in return, end quote. This is a fully human love, an enduring and growing love to meet the demands of the vow of marriage. We need to set our hearts on our beloved. In the midst of a strong warning against adultery, the writer of Proverbs records in chapter 5, verses 15, 18, and 19, quote, drink water from your own cistern, flowing water from your own well. Let your fountain be blessed and rejoice in the wife of your youth, a lovely hind, a graceful doe. Let her affection fill you at all times with delight. Be infatuated always with her love, end quote. Or, as the bride says in Song of Songs, chapter 7, verse 10, I am my beloved's, and his desire is for me. This is a choice to nurture the relationship with our spouse. Committed marital love involves sensuality, through which we express physical attraction and desire, sentimentality, through which we enrich our emotional attachment, and spirituality, through which we help each other grow in virtue and in faith. This is the complexity and the beauty of marital love. Eros, the Greek word from which we derive the word erotic, is much richer in meaning than self-seeking pleasure. According to Pope Benedict XVI, quote, evidently eros needs to be disciplined and purified if it is to provide not just fleeting pleasure, but a certain foretaste of the pinnacle of our existence, of that beatitude for which our whole being yearns, end quote. Through the purification and renunciation, we can restore eros to its true grandeur as we seek the good of our spouse. Remember Jesus' words in Matthew 10:39, quote, he who finds his life will lose it, but he who loses his life for my sake will find it, end quote. We find ourselves by giving our lives for others, which requires great sacrifice and suffering. The radical message of the gospel, applied to the act of marriage, means we give ourselves in service and loving tenderness to the other, and the result is peace and joy. Jesus' love for his bride reveals that love leads to life, and life leads to sacrifice. As the Catechism says in number 1644, quote, this human communion

confirmed, purified, and completed by communion in Jesus Christ, given through the sacrament of matrimony. It is deepened by lives of the common faith and by the Eucharist received together, end quote. This is part of our witness to the world, how they too can experience sacrificial life-giving love. Next time, we'll look at how we can nurture this life of intimacy.

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This comes from a mother from Lockport, Louisiana, voicing her concern about repeat C-sections. I'm surrounded by well-meaning friends and relatives and doctors who continually remind me of the dangers of repeated surgery. I know they mean well, but they are causing me to question the wisdom of my willingness and desire to have more children. In my heart, I trust God to take care of me, but at times I wonder, how much longer can my body do this? How do I reconcile my desire to trust God with my fear of pushing my body too far? End quote. Thank you so much for that question. On the one hand, we can't discount a doctor's opinion that another pregnancy could cause serious harm or even death just because we want more children. We don't want to compromise our ability to mother the children God has already given us. On the other hand, all doctors do not share our values or views on openness to life. And what you need for discernment is, does this doctor share a professional or more of a personal opinion with you? In Joliet, Illinois, two of my friends were given almost identical advice after C-sections. One doctor said to my friend after her third delivery that really she shouldn't have any more. And his comment was, three children makes a nice-sized family. Soon after that, my friend spoke to our mutual friend who had just delivered her second child. And the same doctor had discouraged her from having more children with almost the exact same words. Two children make a nice-sized family. Both women got second opinions, and both women gratefully went on to have more children. That was more his personal opinion than it was a professional one. Another friend was told it was life-threatening to have any more children after her sixth C-section. The doctor had seen her uterus and was very concerned with how thin it had become. But the doctor, instead of threatening, said, I know your convictions. I know you'll really try to use NFP well, but should you conceive, I will assist you through that pregnancy. Several years passed, but then she did conceive, and that doctor followed through on her word, and at the delivery, she had a chance to examine her uterus, and she said, to be honest, you have healed so much, you actually could support an additional pregnancy. Now, she never did conceive again. But she was so grateful that that doctor was able to provide both good medical care and support for her convictions. The record, to be honest, is 14 C-sections by a mother in Texas, and that occurred before 1982. I can speak from personal experience that I've had 7 C-sections of my own. It's not easy to face both major surgery and delivery. But every one of my children has been worth it. Let's close in a word of prayer. In the name of the Father, and of the Son, and of the Holy Spirit. Amen. Most gracious Lord, we thank you for the privilege we have to enter into a marriage relationship with a beautiful understanding of the gift of marital sexuality. And I pray for every listener that those who are not married will save themselves in this special way for marriage, that you will lead into repentance anyone who has not, because we know that you can restore all things, Lord. And for those who are married, that you will deepen and enrich their marital communion. We pray all of this in the precious name of Jesus. Amen. God bless you.

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1: Hello?
2: Hello, Mother.
1: Where are you from?
2: Tillette, Wyoming.
1: And what is your question?
2: Mother, I was wondering, what is the best way to discern my vocation to the priesthood?
1: Well, the best way to discern your vocation to the priesthood is, do you want to be a priest? Do you feel called? That's important. We are called to be priests. We are called to be religious. We are called to be married. We're called to be single. We are called by God. If you feel called by God to be a priest, you feel that very strongly, then you need to make every effort to be one. You need to make up your mind. Do you want to be an order priest? And what kind of an order? Franciscan? Do you want to be a hermit? Do you want to be a Trappist? Do you want to be a diocesan priest? What kind of priest do you want to be? If you want to be a diocesan priest, then the first thing you do is go to the chancery and find out. I know many girls that always wanted to be religious, but when they live religious life, they can't take it. So they're not called. But whatever call you have, you're called to holiness for sure. Everybody is. Married, single, priest, religious, we're all called to be holy. So I would think if you discerned, are you called? If you are, then you got to take the next step. And as you go along, you'll know whether you're called by God or not.
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6: Pope Benedict XVI wanted to equip us to fight against what he dubbed the dictatorship of relativism. So his sermons, his catechetical lessons were all very clear, teaching us the truth that was Jesus Christ. And I know that those lessons really touched my heart to see in the midst of confusion in the world, the skepticism, a lot of doubts about Catholicism, that the church was true. 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
3: Why do we need to pray? 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And prayer is the form that our communion with God takes. 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But we can get in communion with God really quickly by prayer. 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And that's what we're made for. 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
5: 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Today we pray for greater modesty. Most Blessed Virgin Mary, we honor you, the Mother of our Lord Jesus Christ. You are a model for all women of every time. Blessed are you among women. Teach your daughters the virtue of modesty so that they may come to understand what is truly beautiful and so dress in accord with their dignity. Help them, dear Mother, to adorn themselves with the beauty of the virtues and to live with a purity of soul like unto yours. Most sweet Mother, pray for us who have recourse to you. Amen.
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8: 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Preaching up on the mountain, Jesus is fulfilling what the prophets of the Old Testament had been telling the people. He is the new Moses, bringing new laws, but not destroying the old ones.
7: Hi, my name is Father Mike Schmitz, and you're listening to the Bible in a Year, where we encounter God's voice and live life through the lens of Scripture. Using the Great Adventure Bible timeline, we'll read all the way from Genesis to Revelation, discovering how the story of salvation unfolds and how we fit into that story today. The Great Adventure Bible Timeline was developed by Jeff Cavins and is provided by Ascension, who produced and funded this program. It is day 259. We are reading from the Gospel of Matthew, chapter 5, 6, and 7. We're also reading Proverbs, chapter 18, verses 21 through 24. The Gospel according to Matthew, chapter 5, the Beatitudes. Seeing the crowds, he went up on the mountain, and when he sat down, his disciples came to him. And he opened his mouth and taught them, saying, "Blessed are the poor in spirit, for theirs is the kingdom of heaven. Blessed are those who mourn, for they shall be comforted. Blessed are the meek, for they shall inherit the earth. Blessed are those who hunger and thirst for righteousness, for they shall be satisfied. Blessed are the merciful, for they shall obtain mercy. Blessed are the pure in heart, for they shall see God. Blessed are the peacemakers, for they shall be called sons of God. Blessed are those who are persecuted for righteousness' sake, for theirs is the kingdom of heaven. Blessed are you when men revile you and persecute you and utter all kinds of evil against you falsely on my account. Rejoice and be glad, for your reward is great in heaven. For so men persecuted the prophets who were before you. Salt and light. You are the salt of the earth. But if salt has lost its taste, how shall its saltiness be restored? It is no longer good for anything except to be thrown out and trodden underfoot by men. You are the light of the world. A city set on a hill cannot be hidden. Nor do men light a lamp and put it under a bushel, but on a stand, and it gives light to all in the house. Let your light so shine before men that they may see your good works and give glory to your Father who is in heaven. The fulfillment of the law and the prophets. Do not think that I have come to abolish the law and the prophets. I have come not to abolish them, but to fulfill them. For truly I say to you, till heaven and earth pass away, not an iota, not a dot will pass from the law until all is accomplished. Whoever then relaxes one of the least of these commandments and teaches men so, shall be called least in the kingdom of heaven. But he who does them and teaches them shall be called great in the kingdom of heaven. For I tell you, unless your righteousness exceeds that of the scribes and Pharisees, you will never enter the kingdom of heaven. Concerning anger, you have heard that it was said to the men of old, you shall not kill, and whoever kills shall be liable to judgment. But I say to you, that everyone who is angry with his brother shall be liable to judgment. Whoever insults his brother shall be liable to the council, and whoever says, you fool, shall be liable to the hell of fire. So, if you are offering your gift at the altar, and there remember that your brother has something against you, leave your gift there before the altar and go. First be reconciled to your brother, and then come and offer your gift. Make friends quickly with your accuser while you are going with him to court, lest your accuser hand you over to the judge and the judge to the guard, and you be put in prison. Truly, I say to you, you will never get out till you have paid the last penny. Concerning adultery, you have heard that it was said, you shall not commit adultery. But I say to you that everyone who looks at a woman lustfully has already committed adultery with her in his heart. If your right eye causes you to sin, pluck it out and throw it away. It is better that you lose one of your members than that your whole body be thrown into hell. And if your right hand causes you to sin, cut it off and throw it away. It is better that you lose one of your members than that your whole body go into hell. Concerning divorce, it was also said, whoever divorces his wife, let him give her a certificate of divorce. But I say to you that everyone who divorces his wife, except on the ground of unchastity, makes her an adulteress. And whoever marries a divorced woman commits adultery. Concerning swearing oaths, again, you have heard that it was said to the men of old, you shall not swear falsely, but shall perform to the Lord what you have sworn. But I say to you, do not swear at all, either by heaven, for it is the throne of God, or by the earth, for it is his footstool, or by Jerusalem, for it is the city of the great king. And do not swear by your head, for you cannot make one hair white or black. Let what you say be simply yes or no. Anything more than this comes from the evil one. Concerning retaliation, you have heard that it was said, an eye for an eye and a tooth for a tooth. But I say to you, do not resist one who is evil. But if anyone strikes you on the right cheek, turn to him the other also. And if anyone would sue you and take your coat, let him have your cloak as well. And if anyone forces you to go 1 mile, go with him 2 miles. Give to him who begs from you, and do not refuse him who would borrow from you. Love for enemies. You have heard that it was said, you shall love your neighbor and hate your enemy. But I say to you, love your enemies and pray for those who persecute you, so that you may be sons of your Father who is in heaven, for he makes his sun rise on the evil and on the good, and sends rain on the just and on the unjust. For if you love those who love you, what reward have you? Do not even the tax collectors do the same? And if you salute only your brethren, what more are you doing than others? Do not even the Gentiles do the same? You, therefore, must be perfect as your heavenly Father is perfect. Chapter 6, Concerning Almsgiving. Beware of practicing your piety before men in order to be seen by them, for then you will have no reward from your Father who is in heaven. Thus, when you give alms, sound no trumpet before you, as the hypocrites do in the synagogues and in the streets, that they may be praised by men. Truly, I say to you, they have their reward. But when you give alms, do not let your left hand know what your right hand is

Thy will be done on earth as it is in heaven. Give us this day our daily bread, and forgive us our trespasses as we forgive those who trespass against us. And lead us not into temptation, but deliver us from evil. For if you forgive men their trespasses, your heavenly Father also will forgive you. But if you do not forgive men their trespasses, neither will your Father forgive your trespasses. Concerning fasting. And when you fast, do not look dismal like the hypocrites, for they disfigure their faces, that their fasting may be seen by men. Truly, I say to you, they have their reward. But when you fast, anoint your head and wash your face, that your fasting may not be seen by men, but by your Father who is in secret. And your Father who sees in secret will reward you. Concerning treasures. Do not lay up for yourselves treasures on earth where moth and rust consume, and where thieves break in and steal. But lay up for yourselves treasures in heaven, where neither moth nor rust consumes, and where thieves do not break in and steal. For where your treasure is, there will your heart be also. The sound eye. The eye is the lamp of the body, so if your eye is sound, your whole body will be full of light. But if your eye is not sound, your whole body will be full of darkness. If then the light in you is darkness, how great is the darkness? Serving two masters. No one can serve two masters, for either he will hate the one and love the other, or he will be devoted to the one and despise the other. You cannot serve God and mammon. Do not be anxious. Therefore, I tell you, do not be anxious about your life, what you shall eat or what you shall drink, nor about your body, what you shall put on. Is not life more than food, and the body more than clothing? Look at the birds of the air. They neither sow nor reap nor gather into barns, and yet your heavenly Father feeds them. Are you not of more value than they? And which of you, by being anxious, can add one cubit to his span of life? And why are you anxious about clothing? Consider the lilies of the field, how they grow. They neither toil nor spin. Yet I tell you, even Solomon in all his glory was not clothed like one of these. But if God so clothes the grass of the field, which today is alive and tomorrow is thrown into the oven, will he not much more clothe you, O you of little faith? Therefore, do not be anxious, saying, what shall we eat, or what shall we drink, or what shall we wear? For the Gentiles seek all these things, and your heavenly Father knows that you need them all. But seek first his kingdom and his righteousness, and all these things shall be yours as well. Therefore, do not be anxious about tomorrow, for tomorrow will be anxious for itself. Let the day's own trouble be sufficient for the day. Chapter 7. Judging others. Judge not, that you may not be judged. For with the judgment you pronounce, you will be judged, and the measure you give will be the measure you get. Why do you see the speck that is in your brother's eye, but do not notice the log that is in your own eye? Or how could you say to your brother, let me take the speck out of your eye, when there is the log in your own eye? You hypocrite! First, take the log out of your own eye, and then you will see clearly to take the speck out of your brother's eye. Profaning the holy. Do not give dogs what is holy, and do not throw your pearls before swine, lest they trample them underfoot and turn to attack you. Ask, seek, knock. Ask, and it will be given you. Seek, and you will find. Knock, and it will be opened to you. For everyone who asks, receives, and he who seeks, finds, and to him who knocks, it will be opened. Or what man of you, if his son asks him for bread, will give him a stone, or if he asks for a fish, will give him a serpent? If you then, who are evil, know how to give good gifts to your children, how much more will your Father who is in heaven give good gifts to those who ask him? So whatever you wish that men would do to you, do so to them, for this is the law and the prophets. The narrow gate. Enter by the narrow gate. For the gate is wide, and the way is easy that leads to destruction, and those who enter by it are many. For the gate is narrow, and the way is hard that leads to life, and those who find it are few. False prophets. Beware of false prophets who come to you in sheep's clothing, but inwardly are ravenous wolves. You will know them by their fruits. Are grapes gathered from thorns

or figs from thistles? So every sound tree bears good fruit, but the bad tree bears evil fruit. A sound tree cannot bear evil fruit, nor can a bad tree bear good fruit. Every tree that does not bear good fruit is cut down and thrown into the fire. Thus, you will know them by their fruits. Concerning self-deception. Not everyone who says to me, Lord, Lord, shall enter the kingdom of heaven, but he who does the will of my Father who is in heaven. On that day, many will say to me, Lord, Lord, did we not prophesy in your name, and cast out demons in your name, and do many mighty works in your name? And then I will declare to them, I never knew you. Depart from me, you evildoers. Hearers and doers. Everyone, then, who hears these words of mine and does them will be like a wise man who built his house upon the rock. And the rain fell, and the floods came, and the winds blew and beat upon that house, but it did not fall, because it had been founded on the rock. And everyone who hears these words of mine and does not do them will be like a foolish man who built his house upon the sand. And the rain fell, and the floods came, and the winds blew and beat against that house, and it fell. And great was the fall of it. And when Jesus finished these sayings, the crowds were astonished at his teaching, for he taught them as one who had authority, and not as their scribes. The book of Proverbs, chapter 18, verses 21 through 24. Death and life are in the power of the tongue, and those who love it will eat its fruits. He who finds a wife finds a good thing, and obtains favor from the Lord. The poor use entreaties, but the rich answer roughly. There are friends who pretend to be friends, but there is a friend who sticks closer than a brother. Father in heaven, we give you praise. Thank you so much. God, you've taught us to call you our dad. You taught us to call you our father. And so this day we are renewed in that invitation, this command from you that we rejoice to be able to fulfill as we call upon your name, Father in heaven. In the name of your son, Jesus Christ, we just give you praise and thank you so much. Thank you for the gospel of Matthew. Thank you for Matthew himself. That is just remarkable that we get to hear his words or your words really through his pen. And in this moment right now, traveling to us over the space of 2,000 years, but given to us by the power of the Holy Spirit, working through the church and bringing us to this moment. So we thank you, God, for all those people who have ever handed down the Bible, who have ever translated the Bible, or have ever transcribed the Bible, or ever recorded the Bible. Any of those people who have ever helped us get to this point where right now, your word and our lives are able to intersect. Lord God, help us to allow your word to transform our lives. And we make this prayer in the name of Jesus Christ, our Lord. Amen. In the name of the Father, and the Son, and the Holy Spirit. Amen. Proverbs, we got to do it because it's great. Proverbs chapter 18, verse 24. There are friends who pretend to be friends, but there is a friend who sticks closer than the brother. What a gift. It's true. Every one of us. I don't know how old you were the first time you recognized the fact that there can be people who are friends for a season. There can be people who are friends for a time. There can be people who are friends who are only fair weather friends. And the moment trouble comes, they're on their way out the door. Or the moment they just get tired of us, they're on their way out the door. However old you were when you discovered that, it's one of those lessons that is, I think it's almost invaluable for us to have learned. Because imagine going through life just thinking that... Not knowing that. I mean, it's a painful lesson to learn, obviously. But at the same time, we flip it around and we realize what an incredible gift it is when you do find that friend, because you realize that a faithful friend is a sturdy shelter, like Proverbs tells us, and also comes along very infrequently. A true friend comes along so infrequently that when you find one, the only response is awe. The only response is thanksgiving. The only response is just, gosh, Lord, praise you and thank you so much for that gift. So speaking of gifts, here is Matthew chapter 5, 6, and 7. It's affectionately known as the Sermon on the Mount, and even unaffectionately known as the Sermon on the Mount. It's just known as the Sermon on the Mount. And it's incredible. Starts with the Beatitudes. And here is Jesus so the image is Jesus goes up the mountain and he gives a new law, essentially, the fulfillment of the law. And that's important for us to note for a couple of reasons. One is what happened in the Old Testament. Well, you know this already. Moses went up the mountain and came down with the law, right? He came down with the commandments of God. So here is Jesus as the new Moses, who's going to give not only a new law, he's also going to bring people to a new Exodus, which is incredible, a new place of freedom. And so don't miss that piece where Jesus goes up the mountain.
He comes down where essentially, you know, gives people, here is the fulfillment of the law. Because Jesus makes a point, very important point of saying, I didn't come to abolish the law or the prophets. I came to fulfill them. And that's one of the reasons why as Christians, as Catholic Christians especially, we recognize that this was not meant to be a break between Judaism and Christianity. This is a fulfillment of Judaism in Christianity. That our roots, the reason why we've spent so many months, so many days, 200 plus, reading the Old Testament is because we recognize that, no, that's our heritage. That where we come from is not from a vacuum. We come from the Jewish people and God's covenant of love with the Jewish people. And so, yeah, Christianity doesn't pop out of nowhere. It is the fulfillment of everything that every Jewish person who was faithful to the Lord longed for. And so, yeah, Jesus makes the point, I didn't come to abolish the law or the prophets. I came to fulfill them. And so that's so critical. There are so many things to be able that we could point out about the Sermon on the Mount. One of those pieces is in chapter 5, where Jesus has new laws, right? You've heard it was said, but I say to you, about anger, about adultery, about divorce, about swearing oaths, about retaliation, about love for enemies, about almsgiving, prayer, all these pieces. One of the things that is underneath all of them is the fact that Jesus is not only saying, yes, those things are bad, like don't kill someone and don't commit adultery and don't get divorced and remarried and don't go for retaliation. He's also saying, I want to diagnose your heart. And the problem is not just that you want to kill people or that you kill people. The problem is you want to. That's an option for you. The problem isn't just that you commit adultery. The problem is you want to commit adultery. And so one of the things Jesus is doing is he's getting past the action and getting to the heart. Now, it's not that the action doesn't matter. Obviously, the action is still prohibited. But Jesus has elevated this to be able to reveal the issue is not the sin itself. The issue is the broken heart that commits the sin. Now, we might know that already. Like if you know yourself, you already know. Yeah, thanks a lot, Father. And thanks a lot, Lord Jesus as well. I knew that already. But one of the things Jesus is promising is he's not just diagnosing the problem. He's also offering the remedy. He himself is the remedy. And that's one of the pieces here where this is a diagnosis, but he also is going to be able to say, the problem that you are living through, the problem you're experiencing is not just that you commit adultery or that you get divorced. It's that that's an option for you because of your broken heart. So basically, let me be the one who enters into that broken heart. Let me be the one who changes your heart and conforms you, that we are conformed not to, it's easy for me to say, right? That we're not conformed to the world around us where it's normal to hate those who hate you, but we're conformed to his heart where we live abnormally, right? We live in a place where we love those who hate us and we pray for those who persecute us and we give when people want to take from us. There's something so powerful about this that we just need to allow the Lord to transform not just our actions, but to transform our hearts. One of the things I think is remarkable about chapter 6 is the fact that Jesus makes a point. So chapter 6 is where he talks about concerning almsgiving and prayer and fasting and says there are some people who give alms and they pray and they fast so that others may see them. And that's their motivation. You know, keep this in mind because Jesus is not just going to say, hey, don't give alms and don't pray and don't fast. He's saying those people who are doing that so that others may see them, that's the wrong thing. Because the opinion that should matter the most is the Father's opinion. The fact that who sees this that matters the most should be the Father sees this. And we know this because Jesus says, when you give alms, so when you fast, when you pray. So he's not saying like if you, he's saying when you, which means that as disciples of Jesus Christ, if we are not regularly giving alms, if we're not regularly praying, if we're not regularly fasting, then we're not doing what he's told us essentially to do. Because he did say, when you do this, which assumes that we are doing it. So that's an important thing. But when we do it, who are we doing it for? Again, not to be seen, not to be putting on a show. Even if people see it, that's okay. It's not like you have to make it so that no one ever knows, no one ever sees. In fact, that can be a sign of pride. I don't know if you've ever wondered this. We have this thing called Lent, and it goes from Ash Wednesday all the way to Easter, essentially. And a lot of times, I will ask our students and say, hey, what are you doing for Lent? Because, you know, during Lent, we have these three: prayer, fasting, and almsgiving. And so what we are encouraged to do is we're encouraged to
choose one in every domain, right? And the domain of almsgiving, the domain of prayer, the domain of fasting, and say, okay, what are you doing throughout Lent in those domains? Like, what are you doing for Lent? And sometimes you'll find people who say, well, I don't want to say, you know, I don't want to, you know, be too proud or whatever. And my thought, I always come back to two things. One is, well, you know, you're not doing it for other people. Yeah, I'm clearly asking you what you're doing. So again, Jesus condemns, he convicts people over doing it so that other people can see them, not because they love God. That's the first thing. And the second thing is, I think that for most of us, if we ever read the stories of the saints and you say, okay, here I am. Yeah, for Lent, I'm going to give up bread, or for Lent, I'm going to give up beer, or for Lent, I'm going to give up, you know, sweets, that kind of situation. That's great. That's really good. If that's where you're at, that's really great. But when we read the stories of the saints, we realize, oh, that's not really anything to be proud of. Like, that's not anything to brag about. Like, oh, really? You're giving up something that the rest of the world doesn't even know exists, you know, that kind of situation. Not that the rest of the world doesn't know bread or beer exists. But you know what I'm saying? I think sometimes it's more humbling to acknowledge and to admit what we're giving up than, or what we're doing for Lent, than it is braggy kind of a situation, because we have to do that. Jesus says, when you give alms, when you pray, when you fast. Last couple things. I say last thing because I want to keep going. This is just, the Sermon on the Mount is remarkable. It's incredible. But let's highlight this. The fact that Jesus is reminding us not only go past the surface, get to the heart of things. He's also reminding, remember who you're talking to when you're praying. Remember that he's your Father. So, you know, it says, when you pray, don't babble like the pagans or like the Gentiles who think that because of the many words, they'll be heard. The reason why they thought they would be heard is because if they say the right incantation, you can get the attention of the god or goddess. But Jesus says, but you have a dad. You have a dad in heaven. And what happens is if you just call upon his name, you realize that he's already attentive to you. If you call upon his name, you realize he's already looking at you. If you call upon his name, you don't have to fight for his attention. You already have his attention. In fact, one of the things that Jesus reveals is that the Father is fighting, constantly fighting for our attention. And so when we give it to him in prayer, it's an act of love. We just have to turn to our Father and say, Abba, Dad. That was just so incredible. Lastly, Jesus says, not everyone who says to me, Lord, Lord, shall enter the kingdom of heaven, but only the one who does the will of my Father in heaven. Even those who say, we prophesied in your name, cast out demons in your name, we did many mighty works in your name. And he says, depart from me. Why? Because you might have done some incredible things, but did you do my Father's will? This is the secret to holiness. Like, if it comes down to anything, the secret of holiness is doing what the Father has asked. So if I'm doing my own will all the time, then Jesus essentially could say to me, I don't even know who you are, because you don't even know who I am, because you don't do my will. But if we were just to say, okay, God, as my weak heart and my broken heart in my weak self, with your grace, I strive to simply do the Father's will at all times. That's what holiness is. And that's what it is to know Jesus. And that's what it is to be known by Jesus. Not simply to say, Lord, Lord, but to do the will of my Heavenly Father. It's one of the reasons why we recognize that we have to have faith that's working. Our formula for this is faith working itself out in love. Faith has to be put into action or it is worthless. And so today, this day, just to say, okay, Father, how can I live in your will? Father, today, how can I do your will? Because I want to know you and know your will. And I want you to know me and know my heart. Gosh, you guys, I'm praying for you. Please pray for me. This is what a gift that we get to walk through Matthew together. My name is Father Mike. I cannot wait to see you tomorrow. God bless.

0: That was day 259 of Bible in a Year with Father Mike Schmitz. Did you know there are short videos of encouragement and teaching available on the Ascension Presents YouTube channel? Here's an example.
1: Trust that you have been willed for your own sake. Trust that God has given you these gifts and passions for a reason. And it's in these gifts and passions that God is working within us. And we become his hands and feet when we pursue these things. Don't let anybody tell you that these gifts and passions that you have to offer to the world are meaningless and that your worth is only in relationships. No, like use what you are being given right now. You'll fall in love with

0: to your life because you will see God present every single day, loving you through these gifts. But of course, bring God into this process. Don't just be like, okay, I made this list and I'm just going to go do those things. Go to adoration and specifically ask God, what are you calling me to do with this time? How are you calling me to help people with these specific gifts and passions? Please lead me in that direction. Because if God wants you to do those things, there's going to be doors that are open for you.
1: What's the cost of not being salt? What's the cost of not being light? What happens when a person who has had their life changed by the love of God, what happens when a person who has a love that spoke to them in the depths of their sorrow, what happens when a person finds a love that saw them in their deepest part of shame, found them at their worst and healed them? What happened if a person was given hope and then they just kept it to themselves? But what happened to all those people who walk among us in doubt and despair and hopelessness and loneliness? What's the cost of not being salt? What's the cost of not being light? The world stays dark. The world lacks greatness. The world lacks grace. The world is unchanged.
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2: 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You can follow along in any recent version of the Catechism of the Catholic Church. A reading plan and all Catechism in a Year episodes can be found at ascensionpress.com/CIY or on the Ascension app. As followers of Jesus, we've been given a very high call to love one another as he has loved us. This is part of the new law, the new commandments given to us by Jesus. It's difficult, yes, but God gives us the grace to live it out.
1: Hi, my name is Father Mike Schmitz, and you're listening to the Catechism in a Year, where we encounter God's plan of sheer goodness for us, revealed in Scripture and passed down through the tradition of the Catholic faith. The Catechism in a Year is provided by Ascension, who produced and funded this program. In 365 days, we'll read through the Catechism of the Catholic Church, discovering our identity in God's family as we journey together toward our heavenly home. Today, day 259, we're continuing with the new law, or law of the gospel, as we read paragraphs 1970 to 1974. We're talking about the golden rule. That's actually one of the things. Whatever you wish that men would do to you, do so to them. This is the law and the prophets. Also, the entire law of the gospel is contained in the new commandment of Jesus. What is the new commandment of Jesus? This is it. Love one another as he has loved us. Ultimately, the new law is a law of love. And this is so important for us. Rather than that new law, oh, it's a law of love. Piece of cake, no problem. You know, I think it was Saint Augustine. He said, love God and do what you will. And we're like, yeah, that's great. Piece of cake, no problem. Well, wait a second. Let's hold up here. 1970, here's the quote from John's Gospel, chapter 15, verse 12. Love one another as he has loved us. Okay, how has Christ loved us? He has loved us by pouring out his very life for us, by saying no to himself and yes to his Father, so the Father could be glorified and so we could have new life. So that is a high, high call, a high call. We're going to talk about that high call. We actually have been talking about it for the last couple of days, the fact that we can't live up to that high call without the grace of the Holy Spirit, without the grace that comes to us because of what Jesus has done for us. And how does it come to us? I mentioned this yesterday, and it's so important. We can never forget this. It comes to us when we make use of the sacraments that God has given to give us the grace to accomplish his law and to accomplish his will in this life. So as we're talking about today, the high call of the law of the gospel is so good. It's a law of love. It's a law of grace. It is a law of freedom, and it is a law that we're called to. So let us pray and ask the Lord to give us the grace to be able to live out this law of grace, this law of love, and this law of freedom. Father in heaven, we give you praise and glory. We love you. And we also know that we do not love you enough. We don't love you purely. We don't love you as you deserve to be loved. We don't love you as we're even made to love you. So give us your Holy Spirit, please. Please give us your Holy Spirit so that we can love you the way you deserve, the way you made us to be able to love you. Give us your Holy Spirit so that we can follow your law, not just in external actions, but in the depths of our hearts. Lord God, go all the way to the root. Like, touch the root, transform the root, not just the fruit of our actions, but where they come from. Transform our hearts. You promised to give us new hearts. Lord God, give us those hearts this day. We make this prayer in the mighty name of Jesus Christ, our Lord. Amen. In the name of the Father, and of the Son, and of the Holy Spirit. Amen. It is day 259. We're reading paragraphs 1970 to 1974. The law of the gospel requires us to make the decisive choice between the two ways and to put into practice the words of the Lord. It is summed up in the golden rule. Whatever you wish that men would do to you, do so to them. This is the law and the prophets. The entire law of the gospel is contained in the new commandment of Jesus, to love one another as he has loved us. To the Lord's Sermon on the Mount, it is fitting to add the moral catechesis of the apostolic teachings, such as Romans chapter 12 through chapter 15, 1 Corinthians chapter 12 and chapter 13, Colossians chapter 3 and chapter 4, Ephesians chapter 4 and chapter 5, etc. This doctrine hands on the Lord's teaching with the authority of the apostles, particularly in the presentation of the virtues that flow from faith in Christ and are animated by charity, the principal gift of the Holy Spirit. St. Paul writes, "Let charity be genuine. Love one another with brotherly affection. Rejoice in your hope. Be patient in tribulation. Be constant in prayer. Contribute to the needs of the saints. Practice hospitality." This catechesis also teaches us to deal with cases of conscience in the light of our relationship to Christ and to the church. The new law is a law of love because it makes us act out of the love infused by the Holy Spirit rather than from fear. A law of grace because it confers the strength of grace to act by means of faith and the sacraments. A law of freedom because it sets us free from the ritual and juridical observances of the old law, inclines us to act spontaneously by the prompting of charity, and finally, lets us pass from the condition of a servant who does not know what his master is doing to that of a friend of Christ. As Jesus stated, "For all that I have heard from my Father, I have made known to you," or even to the status of son and heir. Besides its precepts, the new law also includes the evangelical councils. The traditional distinction between God's commandments and the evangelical councils is drawn in relation to charity, the perfection of Christian life. The precepts are intended to remove whatever is incompatible with charity. The aim of the councils is to remove whatever might hinder the development of charity, even if it is not contrary to it. The evangelical councils manifest the living fullness of charity, which is never satisfied with not giving more. They attest its vitality and call forth our spiritual readiness. The perfection of the new law consists essentially in the precepts of love of God and neighbor. The councils point out the more direct ways, the readier means, and are to be practiced in keeping with the vocation of each. St. Francis de Sales wrote, "God does not want each person to keep all the counsels, but only those appropriate to the diversity of persons, times, opportunities, and strengths, as charity requires. For it is charity as queen of all virtues, all commandments, all counsels, and in short, of all laws and all Christian actions, that gives to all of them their rank, order, time, and value." All right, there it is, paragraphs 1970 to 1974. Let's go back to the very beginning. We talked about love, the law of love, right? The golden rule at first, whatever you wish that men would do to you, do so to them. That's the law and the prophets, but also the entire law of the gospel contained in the new commandment of Jesus, love one another as he has loved us. So important. Now, we've got that. And also, gosh, let's go to the great commandment, right? To two great commandments, to love God essentially with everything we have and to love our neighbor as ourself. Remember, as I said at the beginning of this episode, the command of love, the law of love is not smaller. It's not easier. It's actually more demanding. Imagine the great commandment, love the Lord your God with all your heart, mind, soul, strength, right? With everything. That's not loving God in passing. Right? That's not kind of loving God as an afterthought or loving God as, oh, he's someone who's really important to me. That is loving God as the center of everything we are and everything we have. The demand of that kind of love is, well, it can be overwhelming, which is one of the reasons why we absolutely need the Holy Spirit. We absolutely need the Holy Spirit. That's why I love paragraph 1972. The new law is called the law of love, the law of grace, and the law of freedom. And it says why, right? It's called the law of love because it makes us act out of the love infused by the Holy Spirit rather than from fear. It's the law of love. How do we act out of love? It's a law of grace because it confers the strength of grace to act by means of faith and the sacraments. Once again, there we are. Where do we get the grace to act? Where do we get the power of the Holy Spirit? By means of faith and the sacraments. So it's law called the law of grace because it confers the strength of grace to act by means of faith and the sacraments. And thirdly, it's called a law of freedom because it sets us free from the ritual and juridical observances of the old law. It inclines us to act spontaneously by the prompting of charity. And finally, lets us pass from the condition of a servant who does not know what his master is doing to that of a friend of Christ. And that's the law of freedom. And that's so good. I mean, again, let's go back to why is it a law of freedom? Because we don't have to observe the old law, right? All of the old juridical and ritual observances of the old law. Now we have a fulfillment of that in the sacraments, where we have a fulfillment of the observances of worship is. We have a fulfillment of, you know, entering into relationship with God through the sacraments, but it is of a completely different nature. It inclines us to act spontaneously by the prompting of love. And finally, enables us to pass from the condition of a servant to that of a friend, even to that of a son and heir, which is so important. Now, let's go back up to paragraph 1961 for a brief moment. 1961 highlights that yesterday we talked about the Sermon on the Mount and how the Sermon on the Mount is so very important. Hopefully, if you got the chance, you took that chance to reread and re-pray through Matthew chapter 5, 6, and 7. If you didn't, here's your reminder to do that today. If you did, here's some more, not homework, but just, you know, something else to pray with. 1971 says, in addition to the Sermon on the Mount, it's fitting to add the moral catechesis of the apostolic teachings. What does that mean? Well, there are a number of writings of St. Paul. In this case, there's four, his letter to the Romans, 1 Corinthians, Colossians, and Ephesians. There's others, but these are the ones that are highlighted here in paragraph 1971, the apostolic teachings. So he gives us some moral catechesis and moral teachings in Romans 12 to 15, 1 Corinthians 12 and 13, Colossians 3 and 4, Ephesians 4 and 5. It's so good because when you read this, I mean, man, I was at a wedding relatively recently where they chose as their wedding reading, Colossians chapter 3. And it was so beautiful because it's like, okay, this couple, they wanted to be proclaimed at their wedding this moral catechesis, St. Paul writing about what you might call like the ideal Christian life in the world. Starts out by saying, if then you were raised with Christ, seek what is above, where Christ is seated at the right hand of God. That's what we do, right? If you're raised with Christ, then we seek what is above, where Christ is. Think of what is above, not of what is on earth. You have died and life is hidden with Christ in God. When Christ, your life appears, then too, you will appear with him in glory. Goes on to say, put to death then the parts of you that are earthly. Put to death immorality, impurity, passion, evil desire, and the greed that is idolatry. Goes on to say, but now you must put all of them away. Anger, fury, malice, slander, obscene language out of your mouths. Stop lying to one another. Since you have taken off the old self with its practices, and put on the new self, which is being renewed for knowledge in the image of its creator. Goes on, says, I just love this. Again, this is Colossians chapter 3. Put on then as God's chosen ones, holy and beloved, heartfelt compassion, kindness, humility, gentleness, and patience, bearing with one another and forgiving one another. If one has a grievance against another, as the Lord has forgiven you, so must you also do. And over all these, put on love, that is, the bond of perfection. It goes on. It's just so beautiful. I love the one that the groom had highlighted. It goes on to say, it says, let the peace of Christ control your hearts, the peace into which you are called into one body. And then it says one sentence, three words, and be thankful. And the groom was like, I love that. Like all these, this great, great advice. We need to do this. This is the commandment of the moral catechesis of the apostles, right? Here, the apostle, St. Paul to the Colossians. In the middle of that, all these big things. Oh, also, and be thankful. And it goes, it's just so good, so powerful, and such a needed and necessary reminder for all of us. That's what paragraph 1971 is talking about. Now, lastly, paragraphs 1973 and 1974 talks about the evangelical councils. And you were like, probably as you're listening, saying, what? What are the evangelical councils? Because I did not in the intro say, hey guys, here's what the evangelical councils are, so that when you heard them and mentioned in 1973, but not actually described, you were maybe confused. So it says, besides its precepts, the new law also includes the evangelical councils. What is that? Well, the evangelical councils are, you've probably heard them before, poverty, obedience, chastity. So poverty, chastity, obedience, those are the evangelical councils in the life of Christ. So from the very beginning of Christianity, those who are following after Jesus would embrace these, and some of them would make even make promises or vows to live out a life of poverty, a life of chastity, and a life of obedience. And so that's what they're being referred to. You're like, oh, that's what the evangelical councils are. Yes. So probably what would be helpful for you is to go back and reread paragraphs 1973 and 1974, knowing that, oh, that's what this means. So for example, it goes on to say, if I know that the evangelical councils are poverty, chastity, and obedience, it says the traditional distinction between God's commandments and these councils of poverty, chastity, and obedience is drawn in relation to love, right? In relation to charity, the perfection of Christian life. So the precepts are intended to remove whatever is incompatible with charity. The aim of the councils is to remove whatever might hinder the development of charity, even if it's not contrary to it. So poverty, chastity, and obedience, if I'm going to make a promise or a vow to live out poverty, chastity, and obedience, it's not because wealth is evil. It's not because the sexual act is evil. It's not. It's incredible grace in the context of marriage. It's not because we all have to make some kind of promise of obedience to someone in our lives, but it's because people have recognized that, if I want to grow in love, I recognize that sometimes my own will gets in my way, right? If I don't have someone to be obedient to, it might hinder the development of love. I recognize that, yes, while the sexual act is an incredible gift and actually, you know, in so many ways, a source of grace in marriage, at the same time, I might need to temper that, or I might need even to say no to that function in my life in order to grow in love. Even though, again, wealth is not evil in and of itself, I might know myself and say, yes, but I want to grow in love even more. And so I'm going to voluntarily embrace poverty. So it goes on to say, paragraph 1974, the evangelical councils, right? Poverty, chastity, obedience, they manifest the living fullness of love, of charity, which is never satisfied with not giving more. Think about that. The fullness of love is never satisfied with not giving more. In that sense, I get to ask the question, am I ready spiritually to give more? Is my heart alive? Is my relationship with the Lord alive in the sense that I'm not giving God my minimum, right? I'm not giving God my leftovers, but I'm wanting to give God my best. And that's the call that many people who have made those vows of poverty, chastity, and obedience, that's the call that they're responding to. Like, I want to give God my best. Now, at the same time, not everyone is called to a life of poverty, chastity, and obedience. In fact, that last quote in paragraph 1974, it highlights, it's a quote from St. Francis de Sales. And he says this, not only might you not want to make a vow to all these vows or all these counsels, but he goes on to say, he says, God does not want each person to keep all the counsels, right? But only those appropriate to the diversity of persons, times, opportunities, and strength as charity requires. So keep this in mind. St. Francis de Sales, love that guy. He is incredible. In fact, he's kind of a saint for every person in the sense that he, maybe more than anyone in his day, made sanctity something that seemed possible for anyone. Sometimes we fall into this trap of thinking that, well, you know, holiness, sanctity, being a saint, that's for nuns.

0: That's for priests. That's for religious brothers and sisters, monks. But St. Francis de Sales reminded us really, really well that actually, no, that's for every baptized Christian. Every baptized Christian is called to be a saint. In fact, every person is called to be a saint. But Christians are the ones who have received the grace in order to say yes to this. And so we are all called to this. And that's what God wants for us. But he doesn't want us to all do it in the same way. As he's quoted here, God does not want each person to keep all the counsels, but only those appropriate to the diversity of persons, times, opportunities, and strengths. So there we go. You are called to be a saint. You might not be called to the evangelical councils. You might not be called to poverty, chastity, and obedience, but here's the thing. We are all called to prayer, fasting, and almsgiving, which are not the evangelical councils, right? Those are the acts of religion, prayer, fasting, almsgiving, that Jesus actually commands all of us to do at some point in our lives. And the church gives us an opportunity to do regularly. So all these things are summed up, of course, in the law of love. To love one another as Christ has loved us. To love the Lord God with everything we have and our neighbor as ourself, which is, again, beyond our strength, beyond our ability. And so we once again are reminded, God, I cannot do this on my own. Please come and help me. And also, I'm praying, God, please come and help all those who are part of this community. Help all of those who are listening to these words right now. I'm telling you, every day, I am praying for you. Please pray for me. My name is Father Mike. I cannot wait to see you tomorrow. God bless.
1: That was day 259 of Catechism in a Year with Father Mike Schmitz. And now we'd like to share audio from a video called The Price of Forgiveness with Father Mike from the Ascension Presents YouTube channel.
0: Hi, my name is Father Mike Schmitz, and this is Ascension Presents. I have this issue. It's a problem. It's a personality flaw, character flaw, and that is that I am not always on time. If someone cancels an appointment with me or they show up late to the appointment, I'm going to say 9.9 times out of 10, I am completely 100% okay with that because what that means is I'm not late. It means I didn't cancel. It means that I'm where I should be because I have this, again, character flaw where I am often late. And what happened a little while back is I was late for Sunday Mass. It wasn't like really, really late, but it was late enough that like the lector got up to say, we're still on time. You're at the right Mass, but we're waiting for the priest still. And I was like, gosh, I could hear him because I was coming in. Anyways, long story short, when I got in front of everybody, you know, after the procession happened, I was just really struck by this. I was really struck by, I wanted to say, I'm sorry. You know, I'm sorry for being late. There's two things, of course. It's one thing to say, I'm sorry. Another thing to change your behavior. So I can say, I'm sorry, and then not change. That's surface level, right? That's giving lip service. And it's not really repenting. And I think we do this a lot with God. We're maybe I'm the only one. Where I say to God, I'm sorry. And I genuinely can feel bad about it, but I'm not really interested in changing how I'm going to move forward from there on. So that's one thing. I can say, I'm sorry, and just move on. But I realized this. I was looking at the faces of all these people who in Mass started, I don't know, 6 minutes late, 7 minutes late. I was struck by the fact that I couldn't just say, I'm sorry. Like, yeah, no problem. I had to ask for their forgiveness. And the reason why is because the difference there is, in my mind, at least in my heart and my perception of this, is because I'm sorry, move on. When I have to say, I need to ask you to forgive me, it's because I recognize I cost you something. Maybe it was only 7 minutes or, you know, or 6 or 7 minutes, but you got here on time, the people in the congregation, right? You made the sacrifice to be here. And then I wasn't here on time. And it cost you something. So I can't just say, oh, I'm sorry, moving on. I had to say, could you please forgive me for the time I stole from you? And you might think, like, Father, you're being a little dramatic. Are you a little bit kind of heaping coals on your head? And I'd say, I'm not. I'm just trying to take this seriously. The fact that, again, I'll say it 1,000th time, my actions, my being late cost them something. And I think this is true when it comes to approaching the Lord as well. Not only can we just say, I'm sorry, and move on with no intention of changing, but I know myself. I can say, God, I'm sorry. And I know you're going to forgive me. You're a God of mercy. And it's true. He loves you and he wants to forgive you. He loves me. He wants to forgive me. But every time he does, it costs him something. And I need to let that sink into my mind and how I see forgiveness. I need that.

0: sink into my heart and how I ask for forgiveness. Every time I ask God for forgiveness, it costs him something. It cost him that, the pain of the cross. It cost him the incarnation. It cost him his death. It cost him the time in the tomb. It cost him the resurrection. Every time I ask God for forgiveness, it costs him something. So when I say, God, please forgive me, because my sin came with a price. And I need to hold the weight of that in my hands. And I think more of us, maybe not you, maybe you already have that, maybe you understand this, but maybe more of us need to hold the weight of that in our hands and realize, oh my gosh, Lord, every time you've forgiven me and every time you will forgive me, it costs you something. Now, here's the last thing. It's a price that he wants to pay. We might think like, I can't ask for his mercy because I can't go to the confession because I don't want him to have to pay that price. Listen, he already paid the price. It's the one sacrifice once for all on the cross where he wants us to say, Lord, please, will you pay that out again? Not die again for us. Will you give me the mercy that you won for me on Calvary? He wants to. So we can't make the excuse of, well, I don't want to make him do this. He desires to have mercy on you and on me. But we have to also take this into consideration. Every time he does, in some mysterious way, it cost him. And I think that's a good thing to hold on to, a good thing to weigh out. Because not only does it highlight like, okay, this is what sin costs, but it also highlights, wow, God, this is how much you love me. And that's how much he loves you. For all this here to Sense Presents, my name is Father Mike. God bless.
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12: I don't know about you, but I need to pray every day in order to stay close to Jesus. 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Without prayer, where would you and I be? 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We need to have constant access to it. That's why St. Paul writes in 1 Thessalonians chapter 5 that we should pray without ceasing. It doesn't mean we never think about anything else. 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
14: Family, a prayer that we pray together is a powerful prayer. 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Today we pray for those with autistic children. Heavenly Father, we adore you, the Father of us all. We ask you to assist those families with an autistic child. 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Help the child's siblings to be patient and to grow in self-giving love. 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Most merciful Father, give light to scientists and doctors so that they may find the solution to autism. Through Christ our Lord, amen.
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0: Hello and welcome to Catholic Answers Live. I am Cy Kellett, your host. Very happy to be here. Very grateful for Edgar covering yesterday. I went to see a really cool movie with Tom Nash, which I'll be talking about. We'll probably have the guy who made it on, Don Johnson, the Catholic Don Johnson, not the Miami Vice Don Johnson, from Don Johnson Ministries, made a new movie called Adore Him. And it's about adoration. And you're like, I said to him when I saw him last night, I said to Don Johnson, you made a movie about people sitting quietly in front of the Eucharist. Like, how did you do that? And then he goes, well, we came up with some things. We tried to make it a story. And I watched it. And afterwards, I was like, Don, you did it. You made a movie that's a story. It's worth watching. And it's about Eucharistic adoration, where primarily you just sit quietly with Jesus. Not an easy thing to make a movie about. So, and it was in cooperation with folks, Deacon Greco up there in Orange County, in the Diocese of Orange. And a very nice movie. We'll talk more about that. But so I got to go see that up in Orange County, and Edgar covered for me. And it's good to be back. And start off with Emily Dineny. I'll tell you the three most, if you're like, I don't know who Emily Dineny is, I'll tell you the most three most important things about her. One, she's a twin. Two, she's a convert to the Catholic faith. And three, she's the social media apologist for Catholic Answers. Hello, Emily Dineny.
1: Hi, Cy.
0: Did I make the movie sound good? Adore Him?
1: You did. I think you've sold me on it. I think I want to see it now.
0: It's good. It's very, very inspiring, but also educational. Like, you learn a lot about where this comes from, the Hebrew scriptures and the Christian scriptures and the life of Jesus and all that. And then after, you know, like in the life of the church. It's really, really good. We're going to talk about surrogacy today. If you've got questions, if you want to argue about the Catholic take on surrogacy, which Pope Leo recently said, surrogacy turns people into products, and therefore it's unacceptable. But the church has, I mean, you probably could have guessed which way the Catholic Church was going on this one. But if you disagree with that or agree with it, but would you like some help with understanding, 888-318-7884. And in part, why we wanted to talk about surrogacy is Emily's really good on all the pro-life stuff. But also, there's a case in the news right now, Emily, which I think you have read about. A mother gave birth down in Texas and said she refused to abort the baby. The baby had a heart defect, and she says the biological parents told, they had a clause in the contract that said, if we can tell you to abort the baby if there's something wrong with the baby. And so the baby shows this heart defect at about 20 weeks. And she says the parents told her abort the baby. They say we didn't tell her that, but in any case, the baby was born in Texas. And the latest update we have, at least that I have, is the baby is in the, I don't even know how to understand this in some ways, because they go, the baby's with the biological parents. So carrying a baby for 9 months seems really biological to me. And so I think we're kind of being sneaky with the use of the, what they mean is the parents whose DNA was used, but that doesn't make the woman who carried the baby less the biological mother. Like DNA is not the whole biological story. Biology includes the whole body, and she, so I don't know. I just think sometimes we use this terminology in a way that is meant to prejudice the case rather than to enlighten the case. But the woman who carries a baby is I don't know how you divide up a pie. The baby's not a pie. I don't know how you divide this up, but that's pretty biological what she did. So what do you make of this case, Emily?
1: Yeah, it's absolutely tragic, and it's not the only one, unfortunately. There was also another one recently about a Canadian surrogate who, similar case, the biological parents, the ones whose baby that she was carrying, I guess their you know, biological DNA, they asked her to get an abortion as well because of certain flags that came up during genetic testing and ultrasounds. And this woman also refused because she You know, when you are carrying a child for months, you are inevitably going to bond with them. I mean, that's supposed to be a very beautiful thing, because you're forming this attachment with your unborn child so that when they are born, you have so much love and affection for them already. They're not a complete stranger to you.
0: Right.
1: And the baby is bonding with it, with its mother as well. It's bonding with a woman that it is inside of, that it can hear the heartbeat of, that it hears the voice of. And so it's very, I would say, I mean, I'm going to use the word evil. I think it's very evil to rip a child away from the woman, its only source of comfort, that it's known for its entire existence. You rip them away from them. Or, you know, on the flip side, you have parents that are demanding that this woman abort this child that she is also bonded to. It's very devastating for the woman involved as well, who's the surrogate, who now is her, you know, child that she's bonded with is taken from her. And traditionally, surrogacy involved the woman's egg. So now with, you know, IVF technology, you can have another woman's egg implanted within you. But traditionally, it was this is her offspring. Like, this is truly her child. It's her egg that this baby is fertilized from. And so it's absolutely devastating for both parties involved. The church refers to surrogacy. It says that it is a grave violation of the dignity of both the woman and the child.
0: Yeah.
1: Because for reasons already stated, you're treating both parties like commodities. Like, they're not people. Like, this is a business transaction. The child is viewed as a commodity that you're purchasing, that you're making contracts over. And the woman, her womb is literally being rented out. This is absolutely insane. And yet surrogacy has become a global multi-billion dollar industry. People are profiting from this. It's absolutely tragic.
0: I agree with you. I agree with you. It is. Do you have the sense that maybe first of all, a woman who signs a surrogacy contract, she is thinking, probably, I will do a service for this couple and I will get paid for that service. So right away, there's this economic incentive that you're likely wealthy people are exploiting poorer people here because people need money and they'll do stuff for money. But I assume that the bonding process of carrying the child may change her view of who she's in service to here. Like, she might go, wait a second. On the one hand, I'm getting paid by these people, but this is the person who, like, I'm bonded to, the child. So I can totally see someone signing a contract that said, and if you don't want the baby, I'll abort the baby. And then 20 weeks in going, no, I'm not killing the baby for you.
1: 100%. Yeah, it's so easy to tell somebody to abort the baby when you're not the one that's been carrying them. You're not the one that's bonding with them, that's feeling their movement within you. I mean, it's crazy. But yeah, women can change their mind. And I think this has truly brought out some hypocrisy among the pro-abortion crowd, because these same people who screamed, your body, your choice,

0: I mean, it's crazy that these people who scream freedom and you know, choice, and you get to do whatever you want with your own body, are suddenly now recanting that because there's a legal contract involved, I guess.
1: Yeah.
0: That's what's so ironic.
1: Everybody thinks they have a right to everything, and you know, we're stomping on people's rights when we say this is outrageous, this is immoral. I'm going to say something.
0: Yeah.
1: This is outrageous and immoral. Like, this isn't, and, yep. But it's how far we have fallen as a society, and the conflicts of these rights now is wild. But maybe some of this would be curtailed. It's so hard to know what you can accomplish in legislatures and what you can't. But if you just had a law that a woman gives birth to a child, the child is hers.
0: Yeah. Yeah. I mean, it seems basic. Like, that seems like a basic just kind of fact of reality. But because of how distorted people have become around childbearing, around, you know, technology has developed so quickly in the West, it's so weird now that we have to kind of specify this, or even specify which people can give birth and get pregnant. It
1: yeah.
0: seems absurd.
1: That's how far
0: our culture has come,
1: right?
0: You know, and so yeah, it's insane the amount of explaining we have to do, or just in general. I mean, all of this boils down to, and the church is very you know, outspoken against this, which I think is really needed in a day and age as this. But so many people, it's very weird. They see children as their property, and they don't see them as a gift. They don't see them as something to receive with open arms, but they either see them as something, hey, I can abort them if I don't want them, or I get to customize them. I get to choose what I want from them, how I want them to be. And if I don't like it, then I can just kill them or request that they be killed. And so this is where the church is going to be very outspoken against, you know, things like surrogacy, IVF, is that you don't have a right to children. You don't have a right to be a parent. That's a gift. That's a blessing. Nobody owes you a child. And if you're already going into parenthood thinking, I want it this way, I deserve a child, I'm going to do anything I possibly can, I'll spend as much money as I need to get this child, you're already looking at it completely wrong.
1: Yeah.
0: Because a child is supposed to be accepted as a gift and as the fruit of marital love. And children deserve to be conceived by the loving union of their father and their mother, not conceived in a sterile laboratory, or not conceived by a contract. And so surrogacy has really exposed just how far people will go in thinking that they're entitled to having a child. But then you're just reducing children to commodities, which is evil.
1: It is evil. Emily Dinity, our guest, we're talking surrogacy today. Your call's welcome. Whether you agree with us or disagree with us, you can see that Emily and I basically agree with one another. 888-318-7884. I'm going to disagree with you on one thing, though, or at least push back a little bit on it, because in a certain sense, you do have a right to a child. Like, it's not right for the Chinese government to tell married people you can only have one child. So there it goes both ways. You don't have the right to treat a child as a product, but parents have a right or couples have a right to procreate. So we got to
0: yes,
1: be careful, because
0: would,
1: we don't want to give
0: see,
1: the Chinese
0: yes.
1: government power to go, Emily said.
0: No. You're totally right. I would say we have the right to procreate, but I would say I don't think we do have a right to a child per se, because, you know, if that's the case, then somebody, you know, who's struggling with their fertility can look up to God and say, you owe me, I deserve this.
1: Right.
0: But that's not true.
1: Right.
0: You know, and so, yeah, the government should never be able to say, you know, you can or can't have kids when it comes to a man and a woman who is seeking, you know, the fruit of their marital love. But when it comes to having a child, I mean, all children are gifts. Even a married couple who's Catholic and very faithful, sadly, some of them won't be given children, at least, you know, biologically. And so the church would encourage those people to seek spiritual parenthood through potential adoption, or, you know, to be a spiritual mother or father to people that are in need of that. So,
1: or carry the cross. I mean, it is a cross. So the church
0: yeah,
1: doesn't deny it's a
0: 100%.
1: Cross. Yeah.
0: It is. And I think that's why, like, the surrogacy topic, the IVF one, it's so tricky, because a lot of

0: these couples that are pursuing these alternatives to just, having children naturally, it's because that having a child naturally, that hasn't been working, that hasn't worked for them. And so they are people that are carrying this cross of infertility, and it's devastating, and there's no way to kind of alleviate that cross. There's nothing I could say to make that better. At the same time, though, we have to be careful not to allow that pain to then be pushed into something where now we're seeing children as something we're owed, as something we'll go to any means to get, even if that means conceiving them in a way that is contrary to their dignity as a child of God. And so, if you're somebody conceived through surrogacy or IVF, you are still infinitely, you have infinite dignity in the eyes of God. But that doesn't change the fact that IVF and surrogacy are wrong.
1: Right. 888-318-7884. I want to talk about surrogacy. Emily Dineny, our guest, right back with more Catholic Answers Live right after this.
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0: Welcome back. Catholic Answers Live. Why does the church oppose a surrogacy? We're talking about the problem of surrogacy, and it is a problem, but it's a moral problem that I think many people have noticed this, actually. Emily Dineny, our guest, I think many people have noticed that our society has quite a few moral problems. we have not chosen or made the best choices morally, and we've chosen to accept surrogacy as if there's just no problems with it. I guess we're all supposed to go along with it. People magazine's got no problem with it, so why should I, is I think a lot of people's attitude, and you need to be a little more morally discerning than that. So the Catholic Church clearly is opposed to surrogacy. It's opposed to using women. It's opposed to treating children as products. If you'd like to discuss it, 888-318-7884. We're going up to North Dakota. Lynn in North Dakota. I actually know a Lynn in North Dakota. I don't know if this is the Lynn that I know in North Dakota. Hi, Lynn.
1: No, this Lynn.
0: I do know this Lynn.
1: I'm the Lynn in North Dakota. Yeah.
0: I'm not going to say any more about you because I'm protecting your identity, but this is a wonderful person, Lynn in North Dakota.
1: I have a recognizable voice, so everybody, I think if anyone I know is listening, they will.
0: Yeah, right.
1: They might know.
0: There are listeners to Real Presence Radio in North Dakota who will know Lynn because, you know, that's what we're on up there is Real Presence Radio. Hi, Lynn.
1: Yeah. Hey. So I'm calling. A few years ago, I worked with someone who was a surrogate. And I didn't know her very well, but I just remember this discussion coming up and being in a room of people who were just so excited for her and the work she was doing for her friend. And this is just more of a practical sort of application question, right? Like, you know, I just remember thinking, you know, I was kind of holding myself and I just kind of said, wow, you know, but I wonder, could I have done more without getting fired? But, you know, like, how do we approach that in a space, especially in situations, I think, you know, where people feel very proud that they are helping someone have a baby and they don't necessarily think of it as we might, as still sort of as a baby, as a commodity or anything like that. So, like, what are your thoughts on how you approach that in these types of settings?
2: That is. Yeah, I appreciate you calling to ask that because I'm sure a lot of listeners are thinking the exact same thing. I would say when it comes to anything kind of, you know, moral issues that you're kind of bringing up with somebody, it takes a lot of prudence to kind of discern in a case-by-case basis, you know, some things you need to consider. How close am I to this individual? Am I in the position where I could say something and it could legitimately change their mind or leave an impression on them? And is what I'm saying, could that actually result in any sort of change, right? And I think that one's big for something like a surrogate because if they're already pregnant at that point, I mean, there's nothing really for you to say, right? The deed is already done. And so at that point, you can perhaps, if the conversation came up, right? If you felt like you were on a good kind of relationship basis with this coworker or with this friend or, you know, whoever it is in your life, and they were to talk about it with you and potentially invite you to kind of share your thoughts. I mean, we should never lie, right? And so I would say your reaction should be, it should be measured by, again, how close you are with this individual and how this could affect your relationship with them. And so if it's a coworker, you know, somebody that you're seeing every single day and you're not that close with them, then I would say, I would say be very careful about how you what you express openly with that individual, because that's going to make things pretty awkward. And if what you're saying isn't going to change anything, then maybe it's best to kind of keep that reserved to yourself. If they openly ask you your thoughts about it, then I would say be honest with them. And you don't have to say, well, I think this is, you know, a horrible injustice to you and to this child. But you could just say something along the lines of, Yeah, well, you know, I'm a little concerned. How are you feeling about this? And I would just ask questions personally, because I think that's the best way to kind of ask something with curiosity and see kind of where the conversation takes you. So in this case, I would kind of ask, you know, do you feel worried about when you have to say goodbye to this baby, or are you planning on having a relationship with this child after they're born? Because studies show that surrogates who do maintain a relationship with the child after they're born to some extent, or they're open to one, that they actually are happier with that dynamic versus just, you know, complete cut off, never seeing them again, right? And I think that it's true that surrogates report they have some sort of distance with the baby that they're carrying, because they know inevitably they're saying goodbye to them. And so you could talk to them about that. Like, how do you feel about the baby? Do you feel like you can bond with them and give them the care and kind of affection that they deserve? You could kind of ask them ask them questions about how this pregnancy has been compared to maybe previous ones that were their biological children, and in the end just kind of encourage them to keep maintaining, you know, affection with this child, because all children deserve affection and they shouldn't be withheld affection for the sake of this woman, because this woman knows I'm gonna have to say goodbye, so I shouldn't get connected with this child. That baby deserves to have love and connection from the moment that they are brought into existence. So all in all, my advice to you, I know that was kind of a long-winded answer, but my advice to you would be to ask questions, to kind of know your place and your relationship with this individual. You know, a coworker is completely different than like your sister being like, hey, I'm going to be a surrogate. I think when it comes to somebody that you do have, you know, kind of a close relationship where it's a good friend, it's a family member, I think we do have responsibility to kind of intervene and to get them to see the reality of what they're signing up for, and to get them to kind of get out of it, or to stop it before it happens. So I'm curious, what are your thoughts on that? Did anything I say, did that cross your mind in the moment when you were with this coworker, or what were your kind of initial thoughts and maybe what you could have done differently?
1: Yeah, no, I think that was a great answer. I was not close to this person. And so, mm-hmm. You know, I think I saw her pregnant a handful of times, but even sort of not celebrating, you know, in the group, you know, celebrating
2: yes.
1: this sort of nobility of giving your body in this way, you know,

0: A little bit. I mean, you could tell people were like, well, I guess we won't bring her into this conversation anymore. I just kind of said, wow, that's something, you know.
1: Wow, that's a great response. Wow, that's something.
2: Good for you.
0: I am really
2: truly.
1: You, well, I know you.
0: But I do. Yeah, go ahead.
1: No, I just, it's striking to me what you're saying, because it's like, I mean, this is this analogy limps, but it's like Jesus with the prostitutes and tax collectors. He's not saying this is good, all of this is good, but he's not treating people like the thing that they're involved in disqualifies them, you know, or keeps them out of his presence. So I think, I don't, it's a hard one. And we're, I mean, in our families, when with our, you know, you got a gay brother or sister or cousin or niece or nephew, or somebody who's I'm a they them now, or somebody who I'm mm-hmm. I'm a surrogate or IVF. This is a constant problem, Lynn. How do we answer with love and respect and all the peace and kindness that Jesus did, but also not make ourselves allies to things that are immoral? I find that one tough. That's a tough one.
0: Yeah. Yeah, I agree. That's why I wanted you guys to give me the answer. So.
1: Oh, yeah. Good. Okay. Yeah. Okay. That's good plan, Lynn. Come up with the hardest question of our age. And Emily and Ali, Lynn, it was great talking to you. You can hear the music. We got to take a quick break. Emily Dineny, our guest, we're talking about surrogacy. We'll continue with questions right after this.
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5: There's encouraging news out of Idaho. A federal appeals court has ruled that Idaho can fully enforce its pro-life abortion ban while a legal challenge moves forward. The Ninth Circuit put a hold on a lower court decision that would have created a much broader exception, allowing for abortions when a pregnancy, quote, threatened the woman's health, not necessarily her life. It's an important reminder that the fight for life doesn't end with the Supreme Court's decision in Dobbs. The question of abortion is now being fought in state legislatures, state courts, federal courts, and the ballot box. Idaho is standing for its unborn children. Pro-lifers must remain engaged. Protecting life requires perseverance.
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6: All day today, we celebrate the feast of St. Cyprian, patristic writer of the early church and patron of North Africa.
7: Hi, this is Mike Aquilino with a few words about St. Cyprian. Cyprian was born to a rich family in Carthage, North Africa. As an adult, he converted to Christianity, and soon he was named bishop of his city. He led the church through a time of multiple crises, including persecution. He himself died a martyr.
8: Hello, friends, and welcome to this segment of The Crux of the Matter. Consecrated men and women belonging to any one of the church's many institutes of consecrated life have throughout the centuries contributed to the church's life of prayer and apostolic works. But it is not only the prayer and work of consecrated persons that has made the presence of the church felt in the modern world of any age. The religious habit worn by consecrated men and women throughout the centuries has also played an important role in making the church visible across the globe. Even today, there's something magnetic and special about witnessing a friar priest or a veiled nun inhabit at the airport or shopping for their community at the supermarket. In other words, the church visible means something. It's about making Christ present in the modern world amidst the hustle and bustle of everyday activity. Several church documents have addressed the importance of the religious habit, most notably the Second Vatican Council and Vita Consecrata, Pope John Paul II's apostolic exhortation on the consecrated life. In these teachings, we learn that the habit is a sign of consecration, poverty, and membership in a particular religious community. It is an outward sign of consecration to God. It should be simple and modest, poor, but at the same time becoming. Very importantly, it must meet the requirement of health and be suitably adapted to the circumstances of time and place and to the needs of the

0: apostolic ministry carried out by the particular religious community that wears it. When valid reasons of the apostolate call for it, religious, in conformity with the norms of their institute, may also dress in a simple and modest manner with an appropriate symbol, in such a way that their consecration is recognizable to all whom they meet. That's the crux of the matter. I'm Father Wade Menezes. Thank you for joining us.
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0: Welcome back. Catholic Answers Live. I like to give Emily the easy shows, so we said, hey, let's talk about surrogacy. Surrogacy is in the news because of a story here in the U.S. Of a woman who was contracted to be a surrogate mother. Says she was told by the parents when to abort the baby when it was found out the baby had a serious heart defect, and then went to Texas because where are you going to go? Go to Texas. Don't come to California if someone's trying to get you. Go to Texas. And so surrogacy's in the news, so we thought let's talk about it. And Lynn with a very tough question, I thought, last one, and then Emily said, no, that's not the toughest question about surrogacy. So here with the toughest question about surrogacy, Aaron in Richmond, Virginia. Welcome, Aaron.
1: Hi, thank you.
0: Yeah.
1: Can you hear me?
0: Yes, very well. Very clear.
1: So I'm a Catholic. I believe everything the Catholic Church teaches. And if I don't agree, it means I'm wrong. That's my stance to start with.
0: Amen. I'm with you on that, all of that.
1: I have kind of a gray area to run past you that I think the Church might have to think about and Catholics need to be a little more sensitive about. So my sister went through very awful IVF. And ended up with a surrogacy at the end. One thing a lot of Catholics don't understand is that, one, you can't force God to do anything, so they lie to you. A lot of the cells that they joined never lived. Like, there's literally no spark of life, and they make it sound like every time they do it that there's going to be a baby there. And my sister suffered through, you know, having nothing happen, because, like I say, you can't force God to do anything. And then she had some very bad pregnancies. They're unnatural pregnancies. The drugs that they put these women and babies through are unreal. A lot of people don't understand that. It's a very painful process. Anyway, she passed away. And then in her will,
2: she left
1: the last remaining baby to us. Thank you. God rest her. So we woke up one day, and my wife and I had a frozen baby that my sister left to us in the will. And we went, we talked to our priest about it, and his stance was, you know, intent and context matter. He said, you know, he advised us against it, but he said, at the end of the day, if you're going to go save a baby, but only if you feel it. So my wife suffered through the most horrible pregnancy, because they're giving you the drugs they use to stop organ rejection, because the baby's not actually your baby. And so the baby's suffering, the mother's suffering. The baby made it, and
0: praise God.
1: So, little boy, he goes to Catholic Church, raising him as our own. But I guess the gray area that the Church is going to have to figure out is, one, you have all these millions of frozen babies out there that are suffering. You have women that are in a different surrogacy situation where they're trying to save the baby. Most babies don't get that opportunity. So, and the other thing is, I've actually had Catholics that have learned where the boy came from say, well, you know, he doesn't have a soul.
0: Oh, good Lord.
1: Things like that.
2: Oh.
0: Good Lord.
1: Amazing.
0: I'm sorry anyone ever said that to you, Aaron. That's horrific. I'm sorry that was ever said to you.
1: And I think that there's this general idea among a lot of Catholics that because the process is so evil that everybody around it, including the children, that there's something wrong with them.
0: Yeah.
1: And so I don't think that that's any type of Catholic doctrine. I've always been told if every second of your life is because God

0: wills you to live. So that's what I wanted to put out there in the weird world of surrogacy and just kind of see what you guys' thoughts were on it.
1: Emily, what do you think?
2: Wow. Yeah, thank you for sharing that with us. That is, you know, a lot that you and your entire family has gone through. So I really appreciate you opening up about that. You know, if my sibling left me their embryo in their will and passed away, I don't know what I would do.
1: Right.
2: And I think I would be like you, Aaron, and I would probably be more inclined to feel this obligation to save them. And but the reality is, when it comes to what the church says about it, the church does not have a definitive teaching on this, right? And because the issue with IVF is the manner in which is the conception aspect, right? What, like, the scientists that are in the laboratory that are conceiving this child, and it is happening apart from the marital act. And so the question then is, well, since this child has already been conceived, though, now what do we do with them, right? And that's the part that hasn't been settled yet. I mean, the church has settled the manner in which they are conceived in that laboratory. That is wrong, right? And based off of what we understand and know about the pregnancy process and how the surrogacy and IVF world works, children and women's bodies are treated as property, as are treated as, you know, something that can be put into a contract, right? And so that's what the church is explicitly going to point out when it talks about surrogacy and IVF. But when it comes to, you know, your sister situation, right, or even just a Catholic couple, let's say, who didn't know IVF was wrong, they went through and did it and got, you know, 5 embryos from it that are being frozen. And then they realize that IVF is wrong. They come back to their faith, and then they're like, well, now what do I do with these children that are ours, that are frozen, right? And so there is a really big difference of opinion in among Catholic bioethicists and priests and theologians. Some are going to err on the side of what your priest told you, which is that, you know, it's not okay to go ahead with implanting them, especially when the child is not biologically yours, because the child is going to be brought up in a manner that is, you know, contrary to nature, contrary to their dignity, potentially. But then there are going to be priests who say, no, I think in certain circumstances, it could be permissible for somebody to lovingly choose to adopt an embryo that otherwise would be killed or would die, because they're going to be, you know, thawed, so to speak, and they're not going to be kept frozen, because it costs money. It costs a lot of money to keep your embryos frozen every year. And so certain couples, you know, are like, I can't afford this anymore. And so I think that I can't say, you know, what I would do in this situation. And I couldn't tell you what the church says, because the church hasn't come out definitively on what you should do with frozen embryos that are, you know, created in vitro. But what I can tell you is, I think you did the right thing in terms of talking with your priest, discerning about it, praying about it, and what your wife went through, the sacrifices that she endured. You know, I don't know if anyone could hear that and not be moved by that. So, yeah, I really appreciate you calling and telling us about this, because I think for some listeners who maybe have their mind set up about what they think about this, you know, I think that you bring a story to this crowd, to this, you know, audience, so to speak, the Catholic world, that needs to be heard ultimately. And so I really, really appreciate you opening up about this. And of course, that baby is completely 100% loved and has infinite dignity, and is created in the image of God. And so, yeah, God bless you. God bless your family. And I'm curious if you just have anything else maybe you want to add or that you want to respond to from what I said.
0: So thank you very much. I really appreciate the answer. And no, it's just Catholics can just be sensitive to it. They talk to a lot of these women like they just went to the baby store and got a baby.
1: Right.
0: And the truth is that the baby suffered, the mom suffered. It's just a really awful process.

0: once people get in it. And then, you know, the kids that come out, they're real people. And so just some sensitivity and charity from Catholics across the board, I think, is important. So thank you.
1: Aaron, thank you. Thank you so much for it's wonderful when you hear something like, I didn't expect that. I didn't. It's very helpful to have your what you did, Aaron, for us is expand our horizon of understanding, because it is the case that because we have this industry, Emily, there's going to be an infinite, or not infinite, but you know, I can't, Carlo's the boss around here, so I can't say infinite. He's very specific, don't say that. But there's just an innumerable amount of situations that are going to come up, and each one is going to require discernment. And we're not all going to discern the same thing, but man, even if you said, I wouldn't have discerned the same outcome, you can't deny the heroism of that woman who sacrificed so much for another person. I got to tell you, I'm taking 100%. A quick break, and then we'll come back. We're talking surrogacy, and our guest is Emily Dineny, and you are welcome to call 888-318-7884.
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0: Welcome back, Catholic Answers Live. We're talking surrogacy, and the world is just fine with it. It's no problem. And therefore, this is another point of contention between Catholics and the world. And not everything is a point of contention between Catholics and the world, but this is one. And if you'd like to discuss surrogacy and why the church is opposed to it, you are welcome to call 888-318-7884. Going to Cincinnati, Ohio now. Robert in Cincinnati. Welcome, Robert.
1: Well, I appreciate it. You guys, generally take my calls when I come in unless I run out of time. But, you know, one thing you ask a lot is, you know, why you're not Catholic. And frankly, this is one of the reasons why I'm not, is the unacceptance of surrogacy and IVF. You know, the Catholic Church, claims to be pro-life, but in my contention is, you know, surrogacy and IVF is, you know, some of the more, especially, you know, today's technology, is one of the most pro-life things that can be done. I mean, the very purpose of IVF and surrogacy is to bring, you know, life, into the world. And so to be against that, I'm not seeing where there could be the claim of being pro-life when, you know, the very sole purpose of these is life. And then, again, the Catholic Church opposes it.
0: So, you know, it seems to you we're not living up to our pro-life claims.
1: Well, in this instance, I would say that would be my contention.
0: Emily?
2: Yeah, I'm curious, are you pro-life?
1: I'm anti-abortion. So I know pro-life means you're also against the death penalty, but I think that the death penalty is justified in some instances. So I would say I'm anti-abortion, not necessarily the full encompassing of pro-life.
0: Okay.
2: Got you. Okay, great. Are you also against euthanasia?
1: Yes, I'm against euthanasia. I am.
2: Great. Okay, great. Thank you for clarifying that. I just wanted to know where you were coming from so I can answer your question best. So I would say, you know, when it comes to pro-life, we don't mean that we want as many babies, you know, as possible in the world. And so when it comes to surrogacy and IVF, do they assist women who otherwise could not have children in having children? Sure. But that doesn't necessarily make it moral. Right. So, you know, we could say that we could impregnate women in tons of different ways that are unethical. We could seriously have, you know, farms where women just get pregnant and have pregnancy after pregnancy and are paid for that. And now we're just, you know, having a baby factory. But that's not what we're advocating for. Right. When we say that we're pro-life, truly what that means is we believe that the life of every single human being has dignity and value, and they ought to be protected, and their dignity ought to be recognized individually and in society. And so when it comes to things like surrogacy and IVF, yes, they help women conceive, but they help women conceive in a manner that is actually contrary to their own dignity and especially contrary to the dignity of the children involved because of things that we mentioned earlier, which I'm happy to kind of reiterate for you and for any new listeners. Surrogacy treats, first of all, a woman as if she is merely a product that she can rent out her womb under certain contracts, and in a lot of contracts, it does not respect this woman's right to do what she wants. So, for instance, there are numerous cases in the news right now where these couples that conceived a child and the surrogate mother is carrying the child, they're demanding that this woman get an abortion, and she does not want to. She does not feel comfortable doing it, and also because she feels it's wrong and she's bonded to this child. There are tons of ethical dilemmas that come up with IVF and surrogacy, from, you know, the wrong embryo being implanted, from doctors using kind of their own specimens in these samples instead of the samples from the biological parents that are seeking to conceive a child, where there are babies that are trafficked. In the United States, a registered sex offender can purchase a baby via surrogacy. They don't background check. They don't discriminate against sex offenders, which is absolutely insane that a sex offender can purchase a baby and then abuse them. And this has happened, by the way, where there have been men that have gotten children via surrogacy and have abused them and were arrested for it. And so You know, in no way can that be said to respect the dignity of the mother, and especially the child who is conceived in a manner in which they are treated like property from the get-go. They are kind of the product of a contract that's negotiated, that's purchased. And so when we say that we're pro-life, we don't just mean, oh, we want as many babies as possible. We're saying we want the rights and the dignity of every single human being to be recognized and respected. And that's not the case when it comes to surrogacy and IVF, because their rights and their dignity and their value, they are not respected. So I'm curious to hear kind of your thoughts on all of that, because I can tell, you know, you're against abortion, which is great. You don't want children to be treated like property in that regard. So, you know, you probably think there are some boundaries that are appropriate when it comes to IVF and surrogacy. Like, do you think it's okay that there are tons of embryos discarded through the IVF process? So these are human beings being discarded, or that they are indefinitely frozen for sometimes decades and just left there. What are your thoughts on all of that?
1: Sure, certainly. First, I want to refer back to you know, we talk about trafficking and, you know, some people who otherwise shouldn't be getting the children, you know, that happens. I mean, that happens in other instances. That happens with adoption. That happens in illegal immigration, things of that nature where children, you know, are trafficked. I mean, you're talking about contracts and you're talking about legislation. Certainly, I'm not saying it's a perfect process. Nothing is. I mean, even having, you know, a natural birth isn't a perfect process. But that being said, is yes, should there be legislation passed to address some of the concerns that the Catholic Church has? Certainly. But to put it to the point where

0: where, you know, someone has condemnation and is doing, you know, committing an immoral act, you know, because they're, you know, going through whatever technological techniques in order to, you know, have a baby because life, for whatever reason or another, has stopped them from doing that. I just, you know, I can't be convinced. I think that that's going to be a moral act because of what the actions of other people can do, or whether it's a bad contract. Those things can be done legislatively. But just because something, you know, hasn't been legislated correctly, or, you know, unfortunately, bad actors can play a part in, you know, what happens with surrogates. And remember, a lot of these people, they're not out there just to sell babies. They want to have families. And this is the mode in which they're able to find a way to have a family. And, you know, contracts, again, that's a legality. Those legalities need to be addressed. And,
1: well, that's a lot.
0: That's not what we're talking about here. We're talking about, you know, IVF and surrogacy, not just because of that, is because is it considered immoral, you know, because of the different factors that can happen during that. Thank you.
2: Yeah, no, I appreciate it. And I think that's a fair critique. That's a fair response, that just because there are bad things that happen in the surrogacy industry or the IVF industry, that doesn't mean that surrogacy or IVF are, you know, intrinsically wrong just because there's bad people in the mix. I can 100% grant you that. What I'm curious to hear your response to, though, is what I said about the dignity of a child that is the result of, that is the product of a contract that is not being conceived through marital love, right? Like, our stance would be that from the moment of your existence, you deserve to be known through love. And that happens through the marital embrace, where naturally the full self-giving of you and your spouse now overflows, this love overflows to the creation of a new person, which truly does reflect the love of the Father and the Son, which spirates the Holy Spirit. And so we would say that due to the child's dignity from God, they deserve to be conceived as a result of marital love and the marital embrace, and not the result of a contract, not the result of, you know, a paid kind of product or commission. What is your response to that?
0: A couple things. One is, every child, regardless, I mean, one of the things that the Catholic Church is against is a child being aborted who's the product of rape and incest. They believe that they should not be aborted. I mean, is the child, you know,
2: yes,
0: not have dignity? That's the product of a rape or incest? Yes, they do.
2: Is rape a good thing?
0: Wait a minute. I'm not doing my point.
1: Well,
0: please, thank you. I appreciate that. But the thing is the dignity of the child. My contention is the dignity of the child isn't dependent on how the child was conceived. Whether that child was conceived through, you know, a marriage, you know, a religious marriage through God. If the child was, you know, that's why I don't think that a child should be aborted, because...
1: All right, I'm going to ask you a quick question here, because we're getting near the end. Do you understand why Emily asked you, is rape a good thing? Do you understand where she was going with that?
0: No.
1: Okay, all right. Please explain that, Emily.
2: Yeah, so we would say that a child that's conceived from rape, obviously, or a one-night stand, or by a prostitute, or whatever it may be, that, yes, they still have infinite dignity in the eyes of God. Same with the child conceived via surrogacy or IVF. That doesn't change. However, some conceptions are better than others, right? Which is why you can say, yeah, it's not a good thing if somebody is conceived by rape. Is it a good thing that they're here? Did God bring good out of that horrible situation? Of course, yes, he did. But that doesn't make rape like an ideal circumstance in which someone is conceived. And we would say the same thing about IVF and surrogacy, that just because the child that's created from it is a very, very good thing, that doesn't make the way in which they were conceived good. So I would push back against that point you were trying to make.
0: I understand your point on that and where you're going with that. And that being said, is that, you know, rape is an intentional violation of a woman's body, you know, and with can produce a child. You know,
1: that's what we're saying, you know, surrogacy is. Like, you just defined surrogacy.
0: Well, let me ask this. Does a woman ever ask to be raped? No, of course they don't. Does a woman ask to be either either someone to be a surrogate or for the woman to be a surrogate themselves? They have to do the conscious act of going through the process. And I've known someone who's gone through the process. I'm, you know, familiar with both surrogacy and IVF. And it's not like someone's forcing IVF or surrogacy on the recipient of the child or the one who's receiving the child. Yes, it's in the form of a contract, but that's because of the legalities, you know, of today. I mean, that's a legal thing.
1: So you're saying because a woman agreed to it, it's good. But people agree to do evil all the time.
0: But what, where the thing is what we're disagreeing on is how is IVF or surrogacy a violation? What I've heard.
1: Okay, let's let Emily answer that. That's a great question, Emily. How is surrogacy a violation?
2: Yeah, I mean it's the same reasoning, the reasoning you're giving, the same reasoning that people give to say why women should be able to prostitute themselves. Well, it's their body, their choice, right? If a woman wants to do sex work, who are we to say she can't? And I would say the same thing with surrogacy. People do things at times if they're desperate for money, or if they feel like this is gonna be a good action for them to do for another individual, if it's a family member that they feel kind of pressured to kind of help out, or in general, they some surrogates genuinely just want to do a good deed. Yeah, that's true. But again, that doesn't make surrogacy okay just because somebody is consenting to it. And you still haven't addressed my main point, which is children deserve to be conceived through the loving embrace, through the natural fruit of marital intercourse. You never responded to that main point.
1: I'm sorry that I think we did give Robert a good chance, so I won't apologize for not giving him enough time, but I'm sorry that we won't be able to hear the answer to that, because that's the music and we got to go. Robert, thank you. You are always welcome here. And Emily, thank you. I always enjoy working with you. And we give you the easy topic, surrogacy, no problem.
2: Thanks for having me on Side. So it's a pleasure.
1: By the way, I think some people could be in favor of the death penalty and be pro-life, because they would say, I'm against the taking of innocent human life. So I don't think that Robert is absolutely excluded from being pro-life.
2: Yeah, I agree.
1: All right. Well, we'll take a quick break. Right back. William Albrecht is going to be here. Catholic Answers Live.
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4: Sometimes Christians discern themselves into paralysis. Does God want me to be a priest or get married? Play piano or violin? Date this person or that person? Pepperoni pizza or sausage? St. Augustine saw things more simply. He said, love God and then do what you want. Why? Because if we love God, our hearts will naturally want what He wants for us. God reveals His will through our own heart's longings, our gifts and talents, the input of others who we trust, and the ordinary events of our everyday lives. And while He can break through and speak to us in miraculous ways, even St. Teresa of Avila, who had visions, said to never go into prayer without spiritual reading. Never presume God's going to act outside the ordinary. I know a priest who wasn't sure if he should become a Benedictine or Franciscan. He didn't ask for signs. He took out a ruler and measured which was closest to his house on the map. He's been a happy Franciscan for decades. Keep things simple. This is Chris Stefanik from RealLifeCatholic.com on EWTN Radio.
5: To ask, why should I pray, is the same as asking, why should I raise my mind and heart to God, since that's what prayer is. But when stated like that, it's pretty obvious. We need to pray because God is He to whom our minds and hearts are ultimately directed. Union with Him is our ultimate destiny. Without prayer, we lose our direction to God as our ultimate end, and thus set ourselves on a path that leads back into the slavery of sin.
6: This is Father Glenn Sedano with the Franciscan Friars of the Renewal. In the name of the Father, and of the Son, and of the Holy Spirit, amen. Gracious and life-giving Lord, we beg you to send forth the light, the grace, the power, and the peace of your Holy Spirit upon your people, especially those who are clouded in darkness, those who are far from your light and those far from your love, far from those who are seeking the truth and who do not value the beauty and the preciousness of human life. We beg you, gracious Holy Spirit, enter into their darkness, enter into their minds and into their hearts, and lead them to the light, so that they too will come to the truth and be defenders of human life from the first moment of our conception to natural death. In the name of the Father, and of the Son, and of the Holy Spirit. Amen.
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0: Welcome back. 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As promised, William Albrecht, our guest, earlychurchfathers.com, patristicpillars.com, Matt Frad, wherever that is, and us. He hangs out with us a lot. We can't get any work done because we're always calling him like, William, will you be on the show with us? William Albrecht, welcome. Thanks for being here.
1: Brother, thrilled to be with you. Very, very happy to be with you, my friend.
0: Well, we're going to talk sacraments today. We're going to ask you, it's like you defend Mary, you defend Jesus, you defend Christianity, especially against Islam, you know, the claims of Islam. And we're like, well, what have we not asked him to defend? Sacraments. All right. So now we're going to ask you to defend the sacraments today. If you've got questions about the sacraments, 888-318-7884. Are you up to it, or have we finally found your weak spot?
1: You know, I got to tell you, Si, about 2 months ago in a little town in Texas, I had a live moderated debate on this very topic.
0: Oh, you did.
1: Defending that our Lord instituted the seven sacraments. So when I heard that you guys and Edgar and all of you all, the family wanted to talk about this, I was like a little kid in a candy store. I love talking about this.
0: Well, we'll keep searching for his weakness, Edgar. We will keep searching for William's weakness. All right. Let me throw it at you then, because this is central to the Catholic faith, that the sacraments are instituted by Christ. I mean, you look in the catechisms, you go way back, all instituted by Christ. And so that means they are not some kind of medieval invention. They're not something the church came up with later. And so I want you to defend that. Can we find the sacraments in the early church? Can we defend the sacraments using the evidence of the early church?
1: Now, that is a really important question, Si. I'll tell you why. A lot of our evangelical interlocutors will say, all right, you guys are hopping all over the place in the Bible. You're telling me about the Eucharist. You're telling me about baptism. By the way, for people that may be wondering, the majority of our evangelical friends don't believe in baptismal regeneration. They reject it. Baptism, it's good. Is it needed? Wow. Depending on what Protestant you talk to. The majority are going to tell you, Si, it's a symbol. And, you know, it isn't a make or break kind of thing. So how did the early church view the sacraments is really important. And when we leave the New Testament and we enter into the early centuries of the church, we can find the sacraments present all over the place already. In the Didache, whatever way you want to date it, and a near and dear friend of the channel, you all have had him on multiple times, Dr. Boyce, who is a top-notch scholar, will date the Didache to the first century. So we're talking about a really early church document. And what are we told and taught there? That baptism is necessary in the Trinitarian name. But not only that, believers, Catholics, are assembling on the Lord's Day to do what? To confess their sins and to offer the Eucharistic sacrifice. We're talking really early on. Real early, we already have examples of the sacraments built into the life of the church. So if this was part of our faith, we would expect to see in the early flowering church practicing and talking about the sacraments. And indeed we do. One of my favorite ones as well, Si, when we time travel to the second century, about 107, 110 AD, we encounter the incredible, the great St. Ignatius of Antioch, bishop taught and trained by the apostle St. John. Look at what he's telling you. On his road to martyrdom, on his road to certain death, he tells you about those that are enemies of the faith. Why are they not following the real faith? He'll tell you in his letter to the Smyrnaeans, they do not confess the Eucharist to be the flesh of our Savior Jesus Christ. He will connect a valid Eucharistic celebration with a bishop. And over, he will lay out that threefold ministry of bishop, priest, and deacons. So there you have that very early in the early church. And don't think I'm going to forget. We're barely getting started, audience. You even have Polycarp. Yeah, even the great Polycarp, St. Polycarp, taught and trained by the apostle St. John, will talk about marriage. And early on, he noted that marriage would have to take place with the approval of the bishop. Man, I got to tell you, we're very early in church history, and we've already talked about baptism, confessing sins, the Holy Eucharist. We've already talked about marriage, and there's much more. But to give you that little tiny sneak peek, we're there very early in church history, and we already have the sacraments laid out, but they're not laid out there as optional side. They are requirements, things like baptism. St. Justin Martyr will tell you, baptism regenerates. And he'll tell you, you got to have that regeneration in order to partake of the Eucharist. And he'll tell you why. He says, we do not receive these as common bread and common drink. Well, I tell you one thing. If they were a mere symbol, they would be common bread and common drink. But to the great Saint Justin Martyr, in the 100s, they are not common bread nor common drink once the prayers have been said over the bread and the wine. They really do become the body and blood of our incarnate Lord and Savior Christ.
0: So it is weird, though. I think people go, well, if Christ wanted us to have seven sacraments, he would have gone here, like he did with the Beatitudes, you know, blessed are the, he would have said, look, here's the seven sacraments. You start with baptism, and then you move on to confirmation. And like, Jesus never did that. So in what sense do we mean it when we say Christ himself instituted the sacraments?
1: That is a wonderful point. And the reason you don't have one Bible passage alone where it'll list all seven in a row is because they're being unveiled in a certain order, in a certain pattern. Because remember, before baptism regenerates, we have a baptism. It is the baptism of St. John the Baptist. But that baptism is a baptism of repentance. Now that our Lord enters the waters, he sanctifies the waters. And after that, baptism is sacramental. You got to get baptized for the forgiveness of your sins. And how do we know that? All we got to do is do a hop and a skip to the book of Acts, where people have gotten the baptism of St. John the Baptist, but they've not gotten the sacramental one. And then they go and they get that baptism because it is needed. So depending on the necessity and the order of things, our Lord will unveil the sacraments. For instance, marriage. When we approach the idea of marriage, people wonder, well, hold on. What do you mean Jesus instituted all of the sacraments? What do you mean about marriage? Well, you have to remember, when our Lord approaches marriage, he does so in a manner that he is being questioned and challenged. And they're saying, well, hold on. In the old law, you could marry and you could put away your wife and, you know, you could divorce and, you know, you could do that without any issue. And our Lord makes it very clear that is not the original intention of marriage. Indeed, that was a violation of marriage. And he says it was not intended to be that way in the beginning. What God has joined, let no man put asunder, meaning that union of a man of a woman and a woman. Why was that union dissolved in the Old Testament? Because of their hardness of heart, meaning it was not something that was good in the eyes of God. And our Lord reminds them, marriage is the institution of a man and a woman. It is that union, an unbreakable bond. And so

0: tell you, Sai, you find it immediately. In fact, I'm going to shock you and tell you, the Didache, many date it even before the Apocalypse of St. John was written, meaning the sacraments are already being practiced and built into the life of the church before the final New Testament book was written.
1: William Albrecht is our guest. If you've got questions or challenges for him on the sacraments, defending the sacraments, this hour is our topic, 888-318-7884. Maybe you don't think that Christ himself instituted seven sacraments. Maybe in your view it's two. Maybe in your view it's none. You're welcome to call and we'll have that conversation. 888-318-7884. Or you might join us in accepting Christ as the founder of the sacraments, as the giver of the sacraments, all seven of them, but have questions about just how that happened or how that got passed on or where in the scriptures we might find that. You are welcome to call as well, 888-318-7884.
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0: Welcome back. Catholic Answers Live. William Albrecht, our guest. And we're talking sacraments this time. If you've got a sacramental question, 888-318-7884. 888-318-7884. Can I ask you about anointing? I was going to say it's the last sacrament received, but I guess it's not always the last sacrament they receive. But
1: right.
0: But you generally get it right around the end. So although it can be given at other times. All right. So I know that after the life of Christ, in the time of the apostolic age, the apostles mm-hmm. taught that you can that if someone is sick, call a priest, a presbyter, and have the presbyter anoint the person with oil for the forgiveness of their sins. So, this is my question then. Do we say that that sacrament comes to us from Jesus, but we only know about it through the apostles? Because the reason that they are teaching it is Jesus must have given it to them? Or how am I supposed to think about how that is a sacrament instituted by Christ?
1: I love that. And that is a particular topic that when I was dialoguing with a Calvinist pastor, he brought that up. He said, hold on, you're telling me Jesus instituted all of them. Where on earth do you even have that one laid out? And I'm going to tell you where it is right now. And I'm opening my Bible. You go to the Gospel of St. Mark. Right here in the Gospel of St. Mark, chapter 6, verse 13, our Lord prepares and he paves the way for this when he says, and they cast out many demons and anointed with oil many that were sick and healed them. Right there you have Christ's apostles. They're already combining the anointing with oil and the healing ministry. So you have it there already. He's preparing the way for that in the Gospels, and that paves the way for what? As Cy brilliantly brought up, James chapter 5. It is brilliant because
0: I just like it. I just like it when you say it, William. I just like it when you say it. That's all. Go ahead. You go on. Don't let me hold you up.
1: I love it. I love the passage. And you know how blown away I am at the richness of Scripture. All you got to do is look at James 5:14. Look at this. Our Lord has paved the way for it. He's already paved the way. The apostles are already combining anointing oil with healing. Then we get to James 5, and look at what we read in the letter of James. Is any among you sick? Let him call for the priests of the church. Let them pray over him, anointing him with oil in the name of the Lord. And the prayer of faith will

0: save the sick man, and if he has committed sins, he will be forgiven. But I want you to notice that sacramental language that our evangelical friends, they don't affirm it, Si. They do not. You have ordained ministers. You have real physical oil. You have real prayer. We don't doubt the grace of the Lord is at work. We affirm that. And you have the real forgiveness of sins. That, I dare say, Si, is a ministry in action. That is why in 2 Corinthians, St. Paul can call their gift of forgiving sins through Christ a real ministry. Our Lord has already paved the way. And because our Lord paved the way, instituted this, now we can see this in action. The apostles and, of course, their successors are able to follow the call of individuals are calling for them, for the priests. They pray over the sick person. They're anointing him in the name of the Lord. And sins can be forgiven. That is the very beating heart of the Catholic sacrament of anointing of the sick right there in the Bible.
1: I'll go to the phones. I was going to ask a question about confirmation because I think everybody's stumped by confirmation, but I'm going to let a caller talk with you before I monopolize everything. 888-318-7884. Matt in Tucson, Arizona. Thank you for your call. Go ahead with your question.
2: Hey, I have so I'm a new Catholic, and when you're learning and studying about...
0: Hey, welcome home, brother.
2: All the different... Oh, can you hear me?
1: Yes, yes. He said welcome home,
0: welcome
1: brother.
2: I appreciate it. I'm glad to be home. So as a new Catholic, you're always studying about all these great saints and all these martyrs and popes, and a lot of people are celibate and don't live normal father. I'm a father. I'm a husband. You know, my kids and wife are going to start catechism coming up soon in OCIA.
0: I love it.
2: But sometimes you feel less holy, or like you're not living as great as all these great saints because they don't live lives like I do. And I know marriage as a sacrament and a vocation is the path to holiness. So maybe you could give some advice or expand upon how that living a married life is the way that you are called to Jesus, and how, you know, it's not less than some of these great, you know, thinkers of the church, theologians, these people that pray 24 hours a day, you know.
1: No, for my wife, it's like one of the greatest saints. Like, that compares to some of the greatest things saints have done to the last 31 years with me. But go ahead.
0: Oh, man. Now, I love that because marriage is a real sacrament, and it is a real, genuine vocation to sainthood. And that was something that St. Jerome really emphasized many times over. In fact, let me hopefully blow you away. You might already know it, but hopefully you might learn something new right now. If you open up your Bible to Ephesians 5:25, St. Paul says, "Husbands, love your wives as Christ loved the church and gave himself up for her." Now, that means marriage really is sacrificial. For those that may think, man, you know what? I don't want to go visit my in-laws. You know, that might be a bit of a sacrifice. And if it is, you got to remember that marriage is about self-sacrifice. Husband and wife, they sanctify one another. How do they do that? They do that through fidelity. They do that through real forgiveness. They do that through real self-sacrifice. And they do that through raising children in the faith. But just a few verses after that one, my friend, you get to Ephesians 5:32. After we read that, we've got to love our wives as our Lord loved the church, and our Lord gave himself up for this body, meaning we're meant to self-sacrifice. Right after we read that, in Ephesians 5:32, we read that this union is a great mysterion in the Greek, or mysterion, a great mystery. But that is where we get the word sacrament from. Because when St. Jerome was translating this to his Vulgate, the Greek word mysterion would then get rendered into sacramentum in the Latin tradition in his Vulgate. Why is that? I'll tell you why. Because the marriage signifies our Lord's holy union with his church. It really does, and it is a sacred sign. And so that's why St. Jerome knew the real meaning behind that Greek word, rendered it sacramentum, Indeed, that is a wonderful path to holiness.

0: And remember, here's another important point I'd like to give you. The goal of marriage, you know, I know everybody thinks, well, you know what, I'm stuck with her or with him till death. That's a low way of looking at it. That isn't the goal, man. I'll tell you one thing. That's not the goal. The goal is to not, number one, don't think you're stuck with them. It is for a husband and a wife to help get each other, and if they're blessed with children by the grace of the Lord, to heaven. Marriage is all about sacrifice. And I'll tell you one thing, sacrificial love makes saints, because I don't, off the top of my head, I don't remember their names right now. One of them is Saint Louis, but two canonized saints were a wonderful couple. They were a wonderful model of self-sacrifice, and they were the parents of Saint Therese of Lisieux, and they became a wonderful model of Christians. And I think they're the first married couple that are canonized in the church. Saint Louis is the name of the gentleman. I forget the name of Saint Therese's mother, but they are a wonderful example. So always remember, marriage really is about self-sacrifice.
1: No, thank you. I appreciate it.
2: Well, I'll tell you what, I appreciate that call and also the spirit of it. And I would love to send you Father Sebastian's book. Now I'm forgetting the name of the book. Secrets from Heaven. Yeah. I got myself a little crossed up there. I did have an idea, Matt, but it took me a minute. But hang on, if you'd like, Secrets from Heaven. It's on the Parables and Sayings of Jesus by just a wonderful priest, a great friend of us here, Father Sebastian Walsh. The number is 888-318-7884, 888-318-7884. I said I was going to ask you about confirmation, because honestly, I think people are so confused about confirmation. And I think some of that comes from where we put it. I'll say this. A lot of the Eastern churches goes like this, baptism, confirmation. Mm. You just do them. Just baptism and confirmation. You're baptized. Here in the West, we go baptism, confession, Eucharist, confirmation, or baptism, and then when you're seven, confirmation. We do it like so many different. So it's really hard to figure out, is confirmation in the Bible? Is it really instituted by Christ? Is it really a sacrament?
0: Yeah, wonderful, great, great question. And for people that are wondering, you're right, the way our Eastern Catholic friends do it, brothers and sisters, it is a bit different. And we're not even going to, I don't want to even get into that particular debate, because I know my friends over there are going to tell me, hold on, the way we do it is superior. I totally get both ways. I totally do. Now, what is confirmation? It really is a true sacrament instituted by our Lord. Now, what is it? When you are baptized and you receive a special strengthening and a fullness of the Holy Spirit, and that will more firmly unite you to His church. In fact, where do people look at the biblical foundation? If they go to Acts 8:14-17, where the Samaritans had already been baptized, Peter and John come in, they lay their hands on them, and they receive the Holy Spirit. Now, remember, audience, baptism has occurred. Then there is a distinct laying on of apostolic hands for the reception of the Spirit. So here again, you have it laid out very clearly. You've got baptism, you have the apostolic laying on of hands, and you have the special reception of the Holy Spirit. So, to be very clear, confirmation is not just somebody, you know, you're a teenager and now you say, oh, right, okay, you know, I've lived my whole life as a Catholic and I'm going to publicly choose to continue doing it. No, people tend to misunderstand that. It is about God acting sacramentally. The baptized person is sealed with the gift of the Holy Spirit, and they are strengthened to confess and defend Christ. Because remember what the rite says. The very rite, R-I-T-E, says, be sealed with the gift of the Holy Spirit. It's a very, very, very important sacrament.
2: And there it is. Sometimes these moments seem kind of small in Scripture, and you've got to, like, this is an important thing. Like, you have two apostles, essentially, confirming. Like that's what's going on there. You have two apostles essentially confirming people. They've been baptized. They haven't received the Holy Spirit. They put their hands on them. They get the Holy Spirit. That sounds like confirmation.

0: Oh, yeah. There's no doubt about that. Right. And now here is the one thing, Cy. The amazing thing about confirmation is you can see it early in the early church as well. And earlier we were talking about, where do you find these in the early church? Well, you find it as early as the first century, second century, third century, and on and on. And again, as you laid out, if the seven sacraments really were instituted by our Lord, and you brought up, this is a very good point, we should be able to see the early church practicing this. It shouldn't be something that only pops up, well, maybe in the Middle Ages or, you know, maybe way later in history. Indeed, it is ancient. And you can see, by the way, look in the 200s. St. Cyprian of Carthage is already talking about all of the sacraments multiple times over.
1: Look at that. Look at these. He's a pro. He just stops. He hears the music. He's like, okay. All right, we're going to take a quick break. A chance for you to call. We'll get to everybody on the line as soon as we get back. And that includes you. If you dial right now, 888-318-7884.
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4: How about this question? If I think, hey, but I'd like to get married, I'd make a good father with kids and things like that, I'm not bad person, does that mean I'm not called to be a priest? I had in my mind and sometimes in my imagination married life. And at the beginning, I guess it was more so that someone would be a companion to fill up the gaps in my life, to keep me company. I didn't want to be alone. But in the end, it's something more than that. I want you to keep this in mind. If you're called to be a priest, you ought to cherish marriage. You should have a great respect for women. Because your heart is made for communion, for love. Yourself, it's a gift. So you should always tend towards others. But the way I consider marriage now as a priest, and I esteem it greatly, I see it as a beautiful sunset, something that I admire and I cherish, but not that I necessarily want to be in union with it. I don't want to marry it. But as a priest, my vocation now, I want to bring to birth the life of God in people. I want to see them grow in the Lord. And in a very real sense, I'm meant to be an image of what it means to be a true father, to be a life giver, a protector, and someone who honors the church spouse, which is a bride. So I have a great respect for women, and I think all men should. As a priest, what I want to do is I want to bring the image of Christ more and more in the souls of men, and this is really a privilege.
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9: The sixth commandment, you shall not commit adultery. This commandment is wide-ranging in its implications. It forbids us not only from committing the very act of adultery, but also other sexual sins such as fornication or premarital sex, watching pornography, and speaking lewdly. Likewise, homosexual acts and acts of masturbation are also forbidden us. And the Lord himself even enjoins us to a purity of mind that we should not freely entertain lustful thoughts. And so it's wide-ranging, it's challenging, but it's in service of the great sacredness of human life, which comes from sexual activity. So we thank God for this great gift of sexuality, and we ask for his grace to live it with great reverence. The sixth commandment, you shall not commit adultery.
8: For more about the Ten Commandments, visit EWTNRC.com.

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0: Welcome back. Catholic Answers Live, 888-318-7884. I tell you, as a Catholic, and William, you probably have a similar experience, Catholics who live the sacramental life are changed by the sacramental life. And I think people are often like, well, what do you experience? And sometimes people go, I really don't have any experience. I just know that over time, going to Mass, going to confession, having been baptized and confirmed and all that, it changes me. It makes me. I would definitely say that. And I'm not one of those people who has, like, I don't have huge. I'm not like having visions and, you know, like, I'm not like Joan of Arc or something. But I do believe the sacramental life is. It convinces you in time because to me, the fruit of it is peace, and you get better at you have a greater sense of peace as you live the sacramental life. I don't know, what do you think about that?
1: Now, I want to be very, very careful how I say this, and I think that I can say it without offending, because I spent a large chunk of my life as a Reformed Protestant, and I have a lot of family that remain Reformed Protestant. So I can tell you from firsthand experience that the way that Protestants look at baptism, at marriage, at the Holy Eucharist, I'm going to be blunt with you. I'm going to be very honest. It is nowhere near the level of where Catholics look at these. We look at them the way they were meant to be looked at. We look at them as really sacred and holy. I know there are certain Protestant groups that will look at baptism and they'll believe in baptism regeneration. But by and large, marriage is not viewed that way. The Holy Eucharist most definitely isn't. And I can give you many other examples in terms of the sacrament of holy orders as well. That, unfortunately, Cy, does get blurred within the Protestant world as well, where in the Protestant world, the majority, I know every now and then there'll be a group that'll come say, hold on, Cy and William, you didn't represent me. The majority will view all of us as priests, all of us. Every one of us, we are no different than a priest that can bring about the Holy Eucharist in their eyes. Yeah. So I can tell you one thing. When I became Catholic, it was life-changing for me, Cy. And I can't really explain it and make, I don't know, maybe you know what I mean. Maybe other people know what I mean. But to me, it is still a gift to be able to get to Holy Mass all the time.
0: Yeah, yeah.
1: I'm always excited about it. You know what I mean? You know what I mean, right?
0: It's
1: wonderful.
0: Yeah.
1: It's wonderful. Yeah.
0: And so, I mean, that's not a proof or an argument or anything. It's just, I think sometimes we need to share our experience of, when we say Christ instituted these sacraments, there is an experiential side of it where we know that He's healed us in these, like marriages are healed, our sins, we're healed of many of the sins that have us in their grip can be healed through the faithful living of the sacramental life. All right, I got a weird one for you. I don't know, maybe it's not weird to you. I don't know, and I apologize, James from YouTube said that I don't mean to call your question weird, but it's weird. All right. He says, what was the role of exercised salt in the sacrament of baptism prior to the concilium's reform? All right. That sounds to me like this. Wah, wah, wah, wah, wah, wah, wah. I don't know what any of that means. So I hope you do, William.
1: I do. And you don't very often get questions about that. But this is an area where, and I know James is very, very, very bright. I know where he's coming from. This is an area where somebody can legitimately say, hey, I love Vatican II. There's certain things that I, you know, that the reforms brought about that, hey, you know, Pope, you know, Holy Father, Pope Leo, bring this back. I'd love to see that. And you can do that in a respectful manner. Before the post-Vatican II reforms, the Roman baptismal rite, it had and it included blessed and what is referred to as exercised salt. What was that used for? These were sacramental signs. They were signs that were used during the ceremonies, but they were done before baptism. So, and people can look it up online as well. I love it. What the priest would do is he would get a small amount, a tiny amount of blessed salt, and he would then put it into the catechumen's mouth, And then he would say the words. Now, off the top of my head, I don't remember the words, but he would utter certain words. And there was a symbolism that was deeply embedded into that, that salt will preserve you from corruption. Now, that's symbolic, of course. It also symbolized wisdom. Now, where do we get that from? Anybody hearing that probably already knows. They're like, I know where. You are the salt of the earth, where our Lord utters those words. So, because that particular salt had already been exercised and blessed, it is viewed as great protection against the devil. And this particular act was an ancient one. It was an ancient one. So a lot of people really did like that. A lot of people really did prefer that. So here, I guess, is the question. Can somebody say, well, you know, I like the older rites' use of exercise salt and what have you. You definitely can, and that's a very valid way of looking at it. But for somebody wondering, what was the role of it? Well, that was the role. It didn't confer baptismal grace. Now, I know James knows that. But what it would do was, it would, in a very powerful way, it would prepare you for baptism. It would prepare you for baptism. And if you note, this is the amazing thing. A lot of the ceremonies of the older rite were very vivid. And this is one of them that was very, very powerful. It's amazing. And, you know, yeah, I like the idea of exercise salt.
0: All right. I'm glad you knew the answer to that one. All right. Let me give you another one from YouTube, because I heard you took a whole bunch of YouTube questions yesterday. I heard you're...
1: I did. Is it?
0: What are you trying to make me look bad?
1: I loved it.
0: All right, now I'm gonna have to take more.
1: I loved it.
0: All right, well, this one comes from, I'm gonna say, Las Lise. What if someone passes away while going through OCIA or before confirmation, and they're never able to receive the Eucharist? Are they at risk of not being accepted into heaven?
1: Yeah, that is a very good question. No, but let me give go into that. No. The church would not teach that a person that is going through OCIA or RCIA, depending on what it would be called, wherever you're at, the teaching would not be that they're automatically not included in heaven. One thing that we need to remember, we need to be very clear about it. God is not bound by the sacraments, even though we are bound to receive them when we can. I'll repeat it again, because people tend to get confused with this one, Si. God is not bound by the sacraments. That doesn't mean they're not important. That means that we are bound to receive them when we can. So if there's somebody going through OCIA, meaning maybe they're unbaptized, they're a catechumen, and they really do desire baptism, but unfortunately they die before receiving it, then you can refer to that as baptism of desire. And the catechism lays that out very clearly. Why and what is baptism of desire? Well, that means that they really did desire to be baptized. They didn't have the opportunity. They really wanted to be baptized. They really were repentant. And they had the love of the faith. And their desire would then give them the opportunity to be saved, even though they were unable to receive the sacrament of baptism. Now, on the flip side, by the way, I do want to say, very good question. On the flip side, what if somebody's already baptized? Okay, if one has already received baptism and they've already had that incorporated into their life, and they die before confirmation or before being able to take communion, that does not mean automatic damnation either. We don't want to minimize the importance. That's why we want everyone to come home, Si. We don't want to minimize the importance of the Eucharist. And Si and myself are telling you, it is ordinarily essential to the Christian life. And our Lord commands to receive them in the Holy Eucharist. He tells you in the Gospel of St. John, he who eats my flesh and drinks my blood has eternal life. But to think

0: that God would condemn somebody to the pit of hell because they were on the road to receiving him. They were on that journey, but they passed away beforehand. Well, it doesn't mean they would be consigned to the pits of hell. And I think that's, there's an enormous difference there, Si. What do you think? I think there's an enormous difference between rejecting the sacraments and dying while really, really sincerely preparing to receive them.
1: Yeah, that seems basic. And that does, William, I could be wrong on this, because you know the theology better than I do. I think that that's in part why Christ's various statements about how we are saved and the apostles' various statements about how we are saved are helpful. You put them all together and you see the whole picture. But if the person is only able to make an act of faith and they're not able to ever receive a sacrament, they started on the road. The lifeline was thrown to them and they grabbed it. They just never got pulled all the way into the boat, but they were saved.
0: I love that. And God will really see that desire. He will really see that desire. And it's important to note that the sacraments, we're not minimizing their importance. They are the ordinary means that our Lord established for salvation. But again, we do not believe that God is imprisoned by his sacraments. That's an important nuance to lay out.
1: We better take a break. We got still more calls to get through, so I will move on from YouTube for a moment. Let the callers have at William. William Albrecht is our guest. We're talking sacraments. William's here to defend the Catholic sacraments or the Catholic understanding of the sacraments. If you'd like to challenge that or have a question, you're welcome here. 888-318-7884.
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1: Welcome back. 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Seven sacraments. I can list them all, too. I've been able to do it, I think, since second grade. The sisters at St. Philomena Parish outside of Philadelphia prepared me. Do you want to see if I can do it? You want to see if I can name all the seven sacraments, William?
0: I want to.
1: Baptism, confirmation, confession or reconciliation, Eucharist, matrimony, holy orders. When I was a child, this is how old I am, it was extreme unction. But now it is the sacrament of the sick.
0: I love that. Yeah. I love that.
1: I did it. I did all seven.
0: Can you name, I'm going to put you in the spot.
1: Oh, Lord.
0: Can you name all seven deuterocanonical books?
1: Yes, I can. My fear is boring the audience, though. With me just, you know, list after list. So
0: we'll let you off the hook.
1: It's not that I'm going to go to ChatGPT right now while you answer John's question from Birmingham. That's not what's happening. I don't want you to think that's what's happening. I just don't want to bore the audience with my knowledge.
0: It would never happen.
1: No, very humble. John, in Birmingham, Alabama, go ahead with your question.
5: I can't do it either, Si. So
1: thank you, John.
0: He bailed you out.
1: All right, misery loves company.
5: I have a question for William that is slightly off topic, but I mean it plays into it. When I have discussions with my son about the catechism and sometimes the sacraments. I mean, he is very philosophical. He's a sponge about philosophy.

0: I understand, William, that you're a student of SCOTUS. He is not a fan of Aquinas. He is somewhat a fan of SCOTUS, but he also likes David Hume and some others who I think are somewhat questionable. I wondered if you had a book recommendation about SCOTUS that might be helpful, particularly about SCOTUS and his views on Catholic teaching.
1: I can recommend a number of them to you. Now, I'm an enormous fan of SCOTUS and a student of his metaphysics. I've also studied the metaphysics of Aquinas. I would recommend a book called Duns Scotus, written by Richard Cross. Now, I'll remind you, Richard Cross is not a believer, but it is a great book written that will introduce you and go heavy into the great Scotus. But let me toss a few more out there for you. Another really good one will be The Cambridge Companion to John Duns Scotus. Another really good one. Now, there's no way that I can recommend Scotus titles without recommending primary work of his. Get the four questions on Mary from Scotus, where he'll go over Mariology in a very in-depth manner. I will warn you that everything you're going to encounter from Scotus is very heavy reading. Everything is very heavy reading. And here I'm going to give you another title that not many people have heard of, and you're going to thank me for it. In fact, the whole audience is. A book that I believe barely came out. It is from Cross, a brand new book called The Metaphysics of the Incarnation, and it is based on Scotus and Aquinas. It is a phenomenal read. Highly recommend you get that one as well.
2: All right.
0: Thank you. That's great. I appreciate it.
2: Wonderful. John, thank you very much for the call and for your support. I appreciate it.
0: Okay.
2: All right. 888-318-7884. The number, 888-318-7884. Defending the Sacraments with William Allrecht on Catholic Answers Live. Combat Wombat 520 on YouTube. I'm going back to a YouTube question. I guess, now I'm trying to remember, I think Combat Wombat is in OCIA. So the question is, why do you have to wait so long to make your first confession?
1: Yeah, good one. And yeah, I do believe that he is an OCIA.
2: Okay.
1: Now, you don't have to wait long by divine law. Now, why does the church, why do you normally have to wait? Okay, so the church will normally wait until a baptized child has reached the age of reason. That is normally what we're going to encounter, usually around the age of 7. Now, why is that? We'll tell you why. Confession, if you just think about what it is, in the Bible, every time we read about people confessing their sins, what is a sin? Number one, it comes from the Greek word hamartia. What is hamartia? It means to miss the mark. Now, a sin means that me and you, by our own actions, we have missed the mark that the Lord has set out for us. We have committed a real, actual sin. Meaning, when you get to confession, that means you've already committed a personal sin, and you're capable of recognizing that. By being capable of recognizing it, you are capable of being sorry for it and confessing it. That is traditionally why you usually have to wait longer. Now, if you are talking about going through, maybe you're not talking about that particular process, and maybe you're going through RCIA or OCIA, well, the church wants you to be prepared. And in the Latin church, first confession will ordinarily come before your first Holy Communion. That will be the very common thing you're going to find in the Latin rite. And I imagine that might be on your mind, but I'm trying to cover both bases. Why would that be the case? Well, the church wants you to be prepared. And prepared for what? To receive our Lord in the Holy Eucharist in a reverent manner. And if you're conscious of grave sin, the church wants you to be in a state of grace. So in the Latin rite, there's a little bit of a waiting period because the church, remember, knows that you're going to receive your first confession, and then you're going to receive Holy Communion. And the church really wants you to be in a state of grace. They're not withholding forgiveness from babies or anything of the sort. Remember, baptism already gave them sanctifying grace. But first confession is important because it will begin what they are already capable of doing, and that is recognizing when they've missed the mark and they've committed an actual sin.
2: Combat Wombat, when you get confirmed, get a better name. That's all I'm going to say to you. Let's see. We're back to the phones we go. Let's go to Raphael in Ann Arbor, Michigan, where time works differently than it works in the rest of the country. One second. Do you know what I'm talking about, Raphael? Where the clocks work?
3: Oh, my gosh. That was the worst call ever. Anyway.
1: What happened there? I don't know.
2: Michigan football beat Western Michigan. They put a second.
1: Gotcha.
2: They put a second back on the clock, and so everyone's giving Michigan a hard time.
1: There you go.
2: So, sorry, Raphael. I apologize.
3: I went to Michigan State, but I think the referees need to go to confession. But anyway, my question is.
1: I agree,
3: William. You mentioned the how God is not bound by the sacraments, and I completely agree with you, but. Can you cite that for me, either in Scripture? I know it's in the Catechism, but can you cite that in Scripture?
1: Yeah, okay. So in the Catechism, it's definitely found there. But in terms of God not being bound by the sacraments, where the principle of that would be, well, it would be in the book of Acts. I'll show you where. Let's open up Acts 10. And I wish I knew all Scripture off the top of my head. I'm not there yet. Maybe later. If you open up the book of Acts, you go to chapter 10, verses 44 to 48, you will find that Cornelius and his household, they received the Holy Spirit before water baptism, although Peter will still immediately command them to be baptized. So remember, now, where is the principle of this? So let me show you more. Let me open up Scripture for more. That is one important area. Meaning, when we say God is not bound by the sacraments, it doesn't mean they're optional. We have to be important. It means that our Lord established them as the ordinary means of grace, but that doesn't limit his ability to act via his own power in an extraordinary manner. So here it is. Here's a whole verse. I've opened it up now. While Peter was still saying this, the Holy Spirit fell on all who heard the word. Then Peter declared, "Can anyone forbid water for baptizing these people who have received the Holy Spirit, just as we have?" And he commanded them to be baptized. So here is the principle. You have God giving the Holy Spirit before they receive the sacrament, but Peter still commands them to get baptized. I'll give you another example, another one. Showing you that our Lord is not bound by the sacraments. And I think you know where I'm going. Luke 23, 42 to 43. Jesus, remember me when you come into your kingdom. And he said to him, "Truly I say to you, today you will be with me in paradise." Now, to be very clear, we're not arguing that the good thief had a mere faith alone belief, as the reformers taught, not at all. But he was faithful to the Lord, and he confessed Jesus as real Savior. You can hear it in his language. All of it shows that he believes he is a real Savior. He is faithful to the Lord, but he doesn't have baptism. He doesn't get what is ordinarily required. That would be baptism. So what we're showing you is we are bound to obey the means that our Lord instituted. God is not in a box. He's not imprisoned by them. And Acts 10 and Luke 20 and Luke chapter 23 would show you God can bestow grace in an extraordinary way. And we need to be clear. Peter tells them immediately after, they got to get baptized. But that shows you that incredible grace from God is possible. And we need to be clear as well. The sacraments are ordinarily necessary, but God is not bound by the sacraments.
2: Now, what do you think, Raphael?
3: Okay, Fantastic. Thank you so much. I really appreciate that.
2: All right. I'll tell you what. I want to send you a book. Let's, you know what?

0: Any Catholic Answers catalog book, I give it to him because it was so rude of me to answer the phone that way, to make fun of him. But he's a Michigan State guy, so he doesn't care. He's not one of those Tom Nash Michigan people. Tom Nash is a huge Michigan fan. He wears his Michigan shirt in here to do the show. You know, like he's a big, and so I've pretty much been merciless to him all week. I hope I haven't crossed into unchristian behavior in teasing him about the.
1: Well, I have heard a rumor that he's already unfriended you on Facebook. I don't know if that's true. Yeah,
0: like I would know. Like first of all, you have to open an account for me on Facebook, I think. Are you on Facebook, William? Are you on all that social media stuff?
1: I hardly ever use it, but yeah, hardly ever.
0: Actually, I do think I have an account so that I can follow Catholic Answers Live. I probably do have an account. So yeah, maybe Tom unfriended me. I'll find out about that in the next life because there's no way I'm going to figure it out in this life. William Albrecht has been our guest. Go to patristicpillars.com and check out his work. You can also go to earlychurchfathers.com because they both go to the same place. All kinds of wonderful work there. You can find out about his books. You can find out about what debates are coming up, where he is appearing in media, also where he is teaching. He teaches for dioceses and parishes and he does it all. I mean, he's a go-getter, that William Albrecht. William, thank you very much. I always appreciate doing the show.
1: What a great time.
0: Yeah.
1: Can't wait to be back with you, brother.
0: It was a really great time. Those sacraments instituted by Christ. I hope that was helpful. I think, finally we got some calls going there. It took people a little while to figure out what they wanted to ask about the sacraments, but I think we'll do it again because we do need to defend the sacraments, and especially because the sacramental life is the life of salvation, peace, and love, and that's what we want for everybody. That'll do it for us. We'll see you next time, God willing, right here. Catholic Answers Live.

0: Welcome to Catholic Blitz. Father John, you're on the hot seat. Are you ready?
1: Ready, willing, and able.
0: We have a question for you. Why can't women be ordained? You have 1 minute to answer. Go.
1: Well, the quick answer is that Jesus didn't ordain any women. 12 apostles were all men, and that's why the church will not ordain women. But also, we have a longer answer from Pope John Paul the Great. In 1994, he wrote a wonderful document called Ordinatio Sacerdotalis that made it very clear the church has no authority to change, which is the substantial element of a sacrament. So just as in baptism, you have to use water, you can't use milk. Holy Eucharist, you must use wheat bread and grape wine. Can't use rice cakes or grape juice. Likewise, for holy orders, must be a baptized male who acts in persona Christi. And this is from sacred scripture and sacred tradition. And that's why women can't be ordained priests.
0: Good job. See you next time on Catholic Blitz.
2: This is EWTN Daily Saint, where each story reminds us that holiness is possible in every age. Saints Cornelius and Cyprian were two bishops whose friendship and collaboration strengthened the church during a time of persecution and division. Cornelius became pope in 251. His papacy faced disputes among various factions regarding welcoming back Christians who had renounced the Christian faith during persecution. He believed reconciliation was possible through repentance, penance, and mercy. Cyprian, Bishop of Carthage, strongly supported Pope Cornelius. Through letters and mutual encouragement, the two bishops defended church unity, upheld the authority of the Bishop of Rome, and reconciled the repentant apostates. Both men were martyred for the faith under Roman law. In 253, Cornelius died in exile, and Cyprian was beheaded in Carthage in 258. Cornelius and Cyprian are remembered as martyrs and shepherds who defended unity and truth at great personal cost. May the life of Pope Saint Cornelius and Saint Cyprian inspire you to grow closer to Christ today. Saints Cornelius and Cyprian, pray for us. To sign up for the Daily Saint emails, please visit EWTN.com/Daily Saint.
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0: Join us for Life is Worth Living as Archbishop Fulton J. Sheen brings great wisdom and timeless spiritual guidance on faith and culture. 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
1: 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This 50-part series was recorded on phonograph records in the 1960s, and the sound quality is sometimes compromised. But the Word of God, spoken by Archbishop Sheen, is solid and timeless. Here now is Archbishop Fulton Sheen.
2: Peace be to you. We have now come to a point where we propose to discuss the Trinity. But as I was preparing something to say about the Trinity, there came to my mind two possible objections that you might have had concerning original sin. May we treat those briefly. One objection might be this. Why is it that I have to suffer on account of Adam? I had nothing to do with him. I was not involved with his sin. The answer is, yes, you were involved, so was I. We were all involved, simply because Adam was the head of the human race. A river polluted at its source affects the entire current. Parents are infected, the infection passes on to their children. When the president declares war, we are at war, and without any individual declaration on our part, for the simple reason that the president is the head of our country. So too, Adam was the head of the human race. What he did, we did. Just as one man's evil can affect a whole nation, as the good and honor of a father can affect the family, so too the disobedience of one man, Adam, affected us all. But God in his mercy has repaired that harm through the obedience of the new Adam, which is our blessed Lord. A second objection that might be urged against original sin is, why should I lose the blessings that Adam had on account of his sins? Is there not an injustice on the part of God to deprive me of the many favors that he had simply because he sinned? In answer to that objection, it must be recalled that there is no injustice done, because injustice is the depriving one of something that is his due. When Adam sinned, he lost only gifts. Gifts that God gave him, not things to which he was entitled because of his nature. On Christmas Day, when you go around giving gifts to all of your friends, suppose you give every one of them for Christmas a velvet potholder. I come to you the day after Christmas and I say, why didn't you give me a gift? You might very well answer, well, I did not even need to give gifts to my friends and to my relatives. If I did not give them anything, I would not be depriving them of that which was their due. And when I do not give you anything, I am not depriving you of that which is due you in justice. And furthermore, though we lost those gifts, we get them all back. We get back communion with God now through grace, but the other gifts which Adam lost, we do not get back until the general resurrection. And we get back more than we lost. As the priest says when he puts water into the wine at the offertory of the Mass, mirabiliter condidisti et mirabilius reformasti. What thou didst so wonderfully make, thou didst more wonderfully reform. Leaving now those objections behind, we come to the Trinity. you know how to bless yourself. In the name of the Father, and of the Son, and of the Holy Spirit, amen. When you say in the name of the Father, you put your hand to your forehead. When you say in the name of the Son, you put your hand below to the breast. And when you say the Holy Spirit, you place your hand first on your left shoulder, then on your right. In the name of the Father, and of the Son, and of the Holy Spirit, amen. Notice that when you do that, you also make the sign of cross, which is redemption. You were baptized in the name of the Trinity, and our blessed Lord often spoke of it. For example, when he said, "Going, teach ye all nations, baptizing them in the name of the Father, and of the Son, and of the Holy Spirit." Our blessed Lord did not say, "in the names of." In the name of. Because there's only one nature, the nature of God. The Trinity means there are three persons in God and only one nature. Without going into very profound explanations of nature and person, a nature answers the question, what? And a person answers the question, who? I repeat, there are three persons in God and only one nature. And a person in the Trinity does not mean the same as a person in this world. A person in the Trinity is not someone with hands and feet and a beard. A person in the Trinity means a relation or a relationship. For example, there's a road that runs between Chicago and New York. There's a road that runs between New York and Chicago. It's the same road. But it is a different road under a different relationship. You see how out of one thing you get the multiple? Remember your chemistry? What was the chemical symbol for water? H2O. That is its nature. It has only one nature. But is it possible to have various relationships within that one nature? Most certainly. H2O can be a liquid. It can be ice. It can be steam. Is the liquid a different nature from H2O? No. The ice? No. The steam? No. Somehow or other, the three are in one. Just as in the sun, there is substance, light, and heat, and yet only one sun. Now we're going to apply this in some way to the Trinity, which is a great and tremendous mystery. And when I get through, I will not have explained it to you. I remember once having spent an hour describing with analogies the Trinity to someone who was taking instructions, and I insisted very much upon the fact that it was a mystery. When I finished, the good lady said, "At the beginning, you said that this was a mystery." "It's no longer a mystery to me. You made it perfectly clear." Well, I said, "Madam, if I made it perfectly clear to you, I did not explain it right. It should be a mystery." And it will be when I finish. There are various ways of approaching the subject, and I'm going to start very low. I'm going to start with life, to show you that life is complex. And then we're gradually going to take life right up to the Trinity, by analogy. It will seem as if I'm a million miles away from it, but bear with me. I hope the explanation will not be like that of a lawyer who, arguing before a judge, went into a long history of cases, legal decisions, precedents, and in a most confusing way. He had a dim suspicion that he was not perfectly clear,

at other times the most burdensome. That thing which I know best and which I know least, what is it? The first obvious answer is given to us by the commonplace things round about us. We always associate life with some kind of movement or activity. If we see an animal lying motionless in the field, it gives rise to the suspicion that possibly the animal is dead because there seems to be no movement. And then when a child is full of exuberance and joy, we say it's full of life. Notice that we associate life with movement, and our explanation and description is really not too bad. When you come to a more scientific definition, you find out that the movement or the activity has to be what is called immanent. It has to be inside of the thing. There's another kind of movement which is called transitive. For example, the light that seems to come from phosphorus, heat that comes from a radiator. It has no power of generating heat within itself, it just passes from the outside. Stove, for example, has purely transitive activity, so does radium. Stone rolling down a hill has transitive activity. But life, on the other side, has this different kind of activity, which is called immanent. It is from the inside. Now let us try and find a law concerning this life. And the law is, note it carefully, the greater the immanent activity, the higher the life. In other words, the more the activity is inside of the living thing, the higher it is. All creation, as you know, is a pyramid. At the base of the pyramid is the material chemical order. Then there are plants and animals and man, angels and God. We are now going to apply this law. It is so universal that it can be verified in every one of the orders. A stone, as we know, has no immanent activity, though Michelangelo, when he finished the statue of Moses, struck it with his chisel. He said, speak. It seems so lifelike that really it ought to be full of speech, but it had no inner activity. But there's inner activity in a plant. It always has its mouth to the breast of Mother Nature, and it takes up into itself all the vital elements that are needed for it. When you come to an animal, it has higher life than the plant. The plant has the power of vegetation. It has the power of generation, of begetting seeds. But the animal has two powers, immanent powers, that the plant does not. One is the ability to move, and the other is the ability to see, to taste, to touch, and to smell, what is called sense activity. A plant cannot decide during the winter to move from New York down to Florida or California. We have to be very fair in our examples. But an animal can move from light to shade. Thanks to its sense knowledge, it gets the outside world inside of itself. It possesses an inner world. A dog can know its master's voice. When you come now to man, is there a higher activity? Oh, yes. Thinking and willing. Man has all of the immanent activity of plants and animals, but he has also something else.
that

Plants and animals have not. Knowledge and love. First of all, he thinks. He thinks thoughts like faith, justice, hope, relationship, fortitude. Where do these thoughts come from? They're not in the outside world. You never saw faith out for a walk. You never saw fortitude eating a dessert. You never saw relationship climbing a hill. Where did you get these ideas? Your mind generated them. Your mind is fecund. Do not think the only kind of generation in the world is the generation that the animal has and that a human being has to beget its kind. There's the chaste generation of the mind, the ability to beget ideas or words. Now come to another point about the mind. When the mind begets an idea, generates something, what it generates does not fall from itself, like an apple falls from a tree, like an animal falls from its kind when it is born. The fruit of our mind stays inside of the mind. All we got to do is just simply look into the mind, and there it is. It is distinct from the mind, but it is never separate. That is why when I want to find a thought, I just go back into my mind. I do not look on a shelf for it. Take now the will. We have a will and we can choose. We can love. And we have the power, thanks to our will, of loving that which we think about. We can love the truth. And love the truth even that is in our own mind. We do not always need to love things that are outside of us. That's the amazing thing about our will, is that our loves, just like our thoughts, can be imminent on the inside of us. We will not have time to touch how the angels think, but let us go to God. God is perfect life. Therefore, he will have perfect imminent activity. I say perfect imminent activity. Since he's a spirit, we will have to understand that perfect imminent activity after the analogy of our own, namely after the intellect and our will. So we look inside of ourselves to find some faint resemblance to this divine life. Now we said what we do in our mind is to think and also to love. Now God also thinks. And what does God think? He thinks a thought. Or a word. That thought of God, or that word of God, is distinct from him, but it is not separate from him, as my thought is not separate from my mind, though distinct from my mind. I have many thoughts, so do you, but God has only one thought. And in that one thought, or one word, is contained all of the knowledge that is possible, all things that are known and can be known. God, therefore, does not need any word but that one word, which is the image and the splendor of his substance. Now, recall the words of the Gospel of John. The Word became flesh and dwelt amongst us. Who is the Word that became flesh? The Son of God, the second person of the Trinity, the thought.

0: God. Well, you may ask, well, why do we call him the Son of God? Oh, that's not difficult to answer. Did we not say that you generate the thought in your mind or the word that is in your mind? Did we not say there's a higher generation than carnal generation? Well, God generates an eternal word. Now, applying it to the human order, what do we call the principle of generation? The Father. Do we not? And what is the term of generation in the earthly order? A son. All right. Instead of calling God who thinks, the thinker, and instead of calling the thought or the word of God, just the thought, why not call God who thinks the Father? And why not call the God or the person who is the thought the Son? That is why the Word that became flesh is called the Son. That is why the psalmist said, Thou art my Son, this day have I begotten thee. And the Son of God became the Son of man, and the Son of God who became the Son of man is Jesus Christ our Lord. Now let us take another analogy. We have yet the third person of the Blessed Trinity. We said we not only think, but we also love. Now, love is a relationship. It's a movement toward that which is love to unite it to oneself. I love you simply because I am communicating to you truth. Now, love is not something in me. Love is not something in you. Love is a mysterious bond uniting both of us. Love, therefore, is always to be understood as something that unites. And notice, too, that though love is distinct from the thought, it proceeds from the thought and also from the thinker. God loves. God loves his perfection. Every being loves its perfection. The perfection of the eye is color. It loves color. The perfection of the ear is harmony. It loves harmony. The perfection of the stomach is food. It loves the food. The perfection of God the Father is God the Son. The perfection of God the thinker is God the Word, is the Word of God. And the Father loves the Son. Love is not something in the Father alone. Love is not something in the Son alone. Love is a mysterious bond uniting the two. And because here we are dealing not with the personal and the biological, but with something infinite, that love cannot express itself by canticles, by words, by embraces. It cannot express itself likened to anything that we have on this earth. It can only express itself by that which signifies the very fullness and exhaustion of all giving, namely, a sigh. Something that lies too deep for words. All deep love is speechless. And that bond of love that unites Father and Son is called the Holy Breath. Holy Spirit, the Holy Love. And just as the color of the perfume and the beauty of the rose do not make three roses but one, as one times one times one do not make three but one, just as I am, I think and I love, and yet I have only one nature, so in a far more mysterious way, there are three persons in God, and only one God. Thus there is in God a tremendous encircling of love. God is life, truth, and love. Now we know the life is the Father, the truth is the Son, and love is the Holy Spirit. and with John Donne we say, batter my heart, three-personed God. For you as yet but knock, breathe, shine, and seek to mend, that I may rise and stand. Overthrow on me and bend your force to break, blow, burn, and make me new. I, like a usurped town, to another due, labor to admit you. But oh, to no end. Reason, your viceroy in me should defend, but is captive and proves weak or untrue. Yet dearly I love you, and would be loved fain, but am betrothed unto your enemy. Divorce me, untie me, or break that knot again. Take me to you, imprison me, for I... except you enthrall me, shall never be free, nor ever chaste, except you ravish me. Godlove.
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1: Now, this one starts off with a bang, okay? In verse 1, Psalm 94, O Lord, avenging God, shine forth. Judge of the earth, arise. Give the proud what they deserve. You can probably figure out what's going on, right? So there's obviously some clear injustice that's been done, and they're evoking God, right, to intervene in their situation. And this plays into some of the stereotype that people say about the angry, spiteful, hateful God. And we know that God is love, complete and perfect love. But sometimes we use human language, not that God has revealed to us, but that we put on God.
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2: Imagine a bishop winning an Emmy Award for the highest-rated television program in the country, with an audience reaching tens of millions every week. That was the achievement of Fulton J. Sheen. Writer, television and radio star, theologian, archbishop, philosopher, missionary, and one of the most influential Catholics of the 20th century. Sheen's preaching, most notably in St. Patrick's Cathedral in New York, his nearly 70 books, and his own genuine holiness, brought a huge number of people into the church. He was a source of immense pride to American Catholics, and even found a wide following among Protestants, who often heard for the first time what the church actually teaches. As Sheen once said, there are not 100 people in the United States who hate the Catholic Church, but there are millions who hate what they wrongly perceive the Catholic Church to be. Fulton Sheen, pray for us.
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4: Father Charles Connor explores the writings of Fulton Sheen and relates memorable details from his life on the spiritual legacy of Archbishop Fulton Sheen. 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

Welcome once again to the spiritual legacy of Archbishop Fulton J. Sheen. I'm Father Charles Connor, and as I've mentioned to you in previous episodes, I am very, very grateful to the Archbishop Fulton J. Sheen Spiritual Center, located in the town of El Paso, Illinois, the Archbishop's birthplace in 1895, for their loaning to us here at EWTN so many very, very interesting pieces of memorabilia pertaining to the life and to the career of this remarkable man who we are considering in this series. El Paso, Illinois, I recall visiting about 15 years ago, and just recently I inquired as to its population. It is now a town of about 2,500 to 2,600 people, I am told. I don't know what the specific population would have been in 1895 when Archbishop Sheen was born. If I find out between now and the end of this series, I will be delighted to share that with you. But we want to show you today two pieces of memorabilia. They are both copies of Look magazine that many of us remember from decades ago. One of them is from 1952, and the other is from 1954. The first one is December 29th, 1953, and it depicts Bishop Sheen and 12 other winners of Look's fourth annual television awards. This was a very common sort of thing in the early 50s. In a previous episode, we showed you a copy of Time magazine with Bishop Sheen on the cover. He was their Man of the Year. And this is not quite as prestigious an honor, but still nonetheless a very, very significant honor from Look magazine. The second copy of Look magazine is titled Religion's Best Sellers. It is dated December 14th, 1954. And on this front cover, you will find pictures of Dr. Norman Vincent Peale, who was pastor of the Marble Collegiate Church on 29th Street, corner of 29th and 5th Avenue in New York City, and Bishop Fulton J. Sheen, who of course then was an auxiliary bishop of New York and living in New York City himself. In 1954, these two gentlemen were miles and miles apart. By the late 60s, that had changed rather considerably. Dr. Peale invited then Archbishop Fulton Sheen to preach in the Marble Collegiate Church. Bishop, later Archbishop Sheen, did tremendous work in the field of ecumenism. He always felt that Catholics and Protestants should be brought closer together since they were all mutual followers of Jesus Christ. And he saw the divisions within Christianity as what he referred to as lovers' quarrels. Lovers' quarrels. And he kept saying that the closer we come to the heart of the one we love, Jesus Christ, the closer we will come to one another. And he, as a single person in the history of the United States, history of religion in the United States, made tremendous inroads in ecumenism. As I say, he was a friend of Dr. Peale, America's minister to millions. He was a friend of Dr. Billy Graham, the famous television evangelist. And he was a friend of Dr. Robert Schuller of the Crystal Cathedral in Garden Grove, California. They were three big names in the history of religion in America, and they were all very, very great admirers of Archbishop Fulton Sheen and who he was and what he represented and what he did in the course of his life, because his life was centered on Christ. Jesus Christ, the incarnate Son of God, the theme of which we are discussing in these current broadcasts, how Bishop Sheen developed Christ in his writings. That will occupy us now in this program. And if you recall last time when we finished the program, we were in the midst of discussing the miracles of Christ as proof of his divinity. And we want to continue now on that theme from the writings of Sheen, the books, the public addresses, and so forth. Continuing on with the miracles that our Lord worked, we mentioned that three of them had to do with raising from the dead, nine with nature, and 23 with healing. And of course, the point of these miracles has always, always been grasped, he said, by believing hearts. It was pre-announced that the Messiah was going to work miracles. And St. John in his gospel seems to consider these miracles absolutely consistent with the divinity of Christ. They were of an entirely different sort from the miracles one found in the Old Testament. Old Testament miracles were worked by God in answer to the prayers of his people and in answer to the prayers of his prophets. Now, the miracles of Jesus Christ
were very, very public miracles. There was nothing secretive about them. They were performed in public places with many, many people present who later could verify those miracles. Our Lord's miracles, said Sheen, were inseparable from his person. If you tried to take his miracles out of the scriptures, the identity of Christ would be destroyed and the scriptures would be destroyed. And you know something? That's exactly what Thomas Jefferson did when he wrote his Bible. Jefferson was a deist. He decided to strip the Bible of everything supernatural, and so he took out all of the miracles of Christ, and then he gave us a pleasant story, and that became known as Thomas Jefferson's Bible. Now I ask you, what good has Thomas Jefferson's Bible ever done anyone? It's illustrative of the point that Bishop Sheen would make so many, many years after Thomas Jefferson. Without a doubt, of course, the most spectacular of our Lord's miracles was his resurrection, the very basis of Christian hope. We have five different distinct accounts of that story, four from the evangelists and a fifth from St. Paul, who had spoken to Peter and James about 3 years after his conversion to Christianity, and who also had maintained friendships with various of the apostles, various numbers of them. For Fulton Sheen, the events surrounding our Lord's resurrection were very straightforward. This is what he wrote. The fact is, our blessed Lord died on the cross, was buried in 100 pounds of spices, as was the custom, and a watch or a guard was set. In the history of the world, only one tomb has ever had a rock rolled before it and a soldier set as a guard to prevent a dead man from rising. And that was the tomb of Christ on the evening of Good Friday. Now, no teacher of Catholic doctrine, including Fulton Sheen, would ever be so naive as to discount objections, and many objections, to these miraculous happenings. Sheen presented two major arguments that he knew of from modern skepticism. The first argument was that the apostles contrived the entire story of the resurrection, that is, that they simply lied about it. And the second story is that these same men, in their disappointment following Christ's death and burial, had only imagined that they had seen him. They were hallucinating, if you will, in their grief. Well, to the first argument that they simply had made it up, Bishop Sheen raised the question, what chance would there have been of persuading the world of the truth of the resurrection if the resurrection never happened? The apostles had not only preached, but they had suffered as a result of their preaching. People do not do such things for events that never occurred. And as to the second, that they were deluded and so forth, Sheen noted that the apostles certainly knew the difference between a trance and a reality. The appearances of the risen Christ to them took place in the common everyday circumstances of life, and there could be no mistaking what they saw. The most astounding thing about the resurrection was that no one, most of all his closest followers, ever believed it would happen. And this is precisely why the women went with spices on Easter morning to anoint the body. Also, as Bishop Sheen noted, visions do not occur to different persons at the same time. They are a person's private dream, and no two persons dream the same dream simultaneously. And furthermore, a vision could never have rolled away a body from within a tomb. And if the body of Christ had never left the tomb, how would it be possible? How would it be possible for these deluded souls to imagine the vision of an empty tomb? One almost gets the feeling that Bishop Sheen was compelled to respond to skepticism out of necessity. His primary concern was the teaching of the faith, especially the deepest spiritual implications to be derived from the greatest truths of faith. In our Lord's rising from the dead, much was answered, and this is what Bishop Sheen tells us now was answered. The cross had asked the questions, the resurrection had answered them. The cross had asked the question, how far can power go in the world? The resurrection answered, power ends in its own destruction, for those who slew the foe lost the day. The cross had asked, why does God permit evil and sin to nail justice to a tree? And the resurrection answered, that sin, having done its worst, might exhaust itself and thus be overcome by love that is stronger than either sin or death.
Thus there emerges the Easter lesson that the power of evil and the chaos of any one moment can be defied and conquered. For the basis of our hope is not in any construct of any human power, but in the power of God, who has given to the evil of this earth its one mortal wound, an open tomb, a gaping sepulcher, an empty grave. If the story of Christ ended with that cry of abandonment on the cross, then what hope have we that bruised goodness and crucified justice will ever rise triumphant over the massed wickedness of men? He had a very, very compelling way of stating his case, to say the least. With the Paschal mystery, then, we had the inauguration of the new covenant. Mount Sinai had been the scene of the old covenant, Calvary the inauguration of the second covenant. In the first covenant, Bishop Sheen said, God dealt exclusively with one nation. In the new covenant, he deals with all of humanity. Justification was by the law in the old covenant. It is by grace in the new covenant. In the old dispensation, the emphasis was on carrying out what God had commanded. In the new dispensation, it involves a total transformation into Christ. The hopes of the old covenant were fulfilled in the new, while the longing of human hearts in the first instance found their realization in the second. In the new covenant and the new dispensation, God is constantly in search of humanity. The covenant that was ratified in the death and the resurrection of Christ was the key that opened the locked door. The door had been locked up until the coming of our Lord. The new covenant wrought by Jesus Christ, the God-man, in whom the hypostatic union of human and divine nature is combined in one divine person, brought the old covenant to its perfect fruition. The hypostatic union, God became a man. Why did he do it? Stay with us, and we'll give you Bishop Sheen's answer.

Why the hypostatic union? Why did the co-eternal, co-existent, consubstantial Son of the Father assume a human nature and come into the world in time? Fulton Sheen offered several answers to that question. One reason was the infinite debt that had been incurred by humanity's sin. The problem, you see, was the finiteness of human beings and their inability to repay such a debt. The principle that Sheen used was a very, very practical one. Honor is in the one honoring. The Pope, for example, would receive a greater honor being visited by the President of the United States than he would receive by being visited by an individual citizen of the United States. The other side of the proposition is that sin is measured by the one sinned against. If the President of the United States had been sinned against by a lesser political figure, it could be said that a governor would commit a graver sin against the chief executive than the mayor of a city would commit against the chief executive. All of us have sinned against God, who is infinite. Therefore, our sin and our guilt is infinite. To further explain, Bishop Sheen took the example of a clock whose mainspring was broken. To return the clock to working order, the mainspring must be supplied from the outside, and the new mainspring must be placed into the clock. Men could not redeem themselves any more than a clock could repair itself. He said, if I were to take my hand and reach down and take a pencil, I have united my hand, which has its own nature, with the nature of the pencil. Both natures then are united in my person. The same could be applied, he wrote, to our Lord's divine person with its union of the divine and the human natures. God emptied himself and assumed our humanity. So much did he love us. And this is what Bishop Sheen wrote. He is a God who took his own medicine. He made man free. Man abused freedom and brought upon himself all of the ills to which he is heir. God came down and took upon himself a human nature, so that he might feel every kind of torture of the human soul and every twisted pain of a human body. What the bishop was describing, of course, was the physical, the psychic, and the moral transference that our Lord made his own in the crucifixion. Physically, he assumed all of our pains, our sufferings, our emotions, our fears, trials, tribulations, and the like. Psychically, he knew all of the loneliness of humanity. He knew about mental illness, all the psychoses, all the neuroses that are part of the human condition, all of the darkness that is associated with atheism, all the doubts, all the skepticisms of the modern world, all of the anger of those who will curse him and blaspheme him and curse and blaspheme his church. And morally, he took each and every sin of the world as if it were his own. Many people would accept this reality and would make it the center of their existence. Others would not. Sheen compared this to a world-renowned doctor who discovered a cure that would help millions and made that cure readily available. Many would seek the cure, but other people wouldn't. They would question it. Well, how do we know? How do we know that this cure is really authentic? You're always going to get skeptics and doubters. Humanity was much the same. Nonetheless, wrote Bishop Sheen, If the sin of Adam had so many repercussions in every human being who has lived, shall we deny that the incarnation of our blessed Lord has had a greater repercussion? Can the sin of one man have greater effects and disorder in human nature than the incarnation of the Son of God has in ordering all humanity? Thus, I say, everybody in the world is implicitly Christian. They may not make themselves explicitly Christian, but that is not the fault of Christ. He took their humanity upon himself. That is positively flabbergasting when you stop to meditate on it, how this man could express himself in words. Well, that statement was proven true in a number of instances in Bishop Sheen's life. For example, on one occasion, he was walking through an airport, and a young Jewish boy came up to him and began to give him a lot of travails and worries. And after Bishop Sheen had stood there and listened to the story for quite a while, he took a crucifix out of his pocket and he put it into the young Jew's hands. And he said, God, the Heavenly Father,
told Moses to put a sarap serpent up in the crotch of a tree, and all of your people who would look at that sarap serpent would be cured of the poison of snake bite. And in much the same way as your people looked upon that serpent, if you look upon this figure on this crucifix, you will be cured of so many of your own inner maladies. Several days later, Bishop Sheen was returning home, and he was walking through the same airport, and the same young Jewish boy was there. And he shouted to him, and he held up the crucifix with great, great glee and enthusiasm. It obviously had done the trick in some way, shape, or form. Still another episode involved Sheen's convert friend Claire Booth Luce, whom we mentioned to you, and her husband Henry Luce, who was the president of the Time Life Empire. Henry described himself as a Presbyterian of sorts, but really the religious fervor of his parents had never worn off on him. He was the child of Protestant missionaries. One day, Bishop Sheen was riding in a car with Henry and his wife, and Henry declared to Bishop Sheen that he absolutely could not accept the divinity of Christ. As far as he was concerned, Christ was just the same as anyone else of his time. He was a common Jew. And with that razor-sharp intellect of his wife, Claire, she retorted to her husband, "Yes, he was a Jew, but only on his mother's side." That wit was not lost on Sheen. Many years later, in his apartment on East 77th Street in Manhattan, he recounted the incident to Malcolm Muggeridge, that very, very famous British journalist and ultimate convert to the Catholic faith. They had a fascinating meeting in Archbishop Sheen's apartment, and it was transcribed, the conversation was, and published some years ago in pamphlet form. And he described that incident, as we say, to Malcolm Muggeridge. And he went just a little further and spoke about another context, one which proved, I think, the universal effects of Calvary. This is what Archbishop Sheen said to Malcolm Muggeridge. He said he was talking about when he was a patient at Lenox Hill Hospital some years before he died of heart ailment. He was describing this incident now to Malcolm Muggeridge. "There was a young Jew who used to come to see me when I was at death's door. And for no reason at all, I hadn't known him before. But every day that he missed, he apologized and said, 'I had trouble with my wife.' I thought it was domestic trouble. It was not. He said, 'She has cancer.' And he said, 'We've been to the doctor and we're preparing for an operation.' And I said, 'Sid, I want to give you something.' And I gave him a little crucifix. I put it into his hand. I said, 'I'm giving you an image of a Jew on his mother's side. Someday you will find out who his father was. That is, if you can ever develop any affection for this Jew on his mother's side.' And the next day he came back in the evening and he said, 'I went into the examination, the last examination before the operation. He said, I almost crushed that crucifix. I held it so closely. And he said, "She has no cancer." And now he has the crucifix. He is sick in the hospital, and he has it by his bed." Yet another example came in the course of a Jewish jeweler who Bishop Sheen had known in New York for many years. He got a call from him one day. He said, "You know, there were a group of religious sisters in here, and they gave me a huge box of silver crucifixes. They took them off their habits. They were not wearing them anymore. In fact, they were not even wearing habits anymore. They said all of that stuff separated them from the world." And the Jewish jeweler said to Bishop Sheen, "Would you like them?" He said, "Yes." And he came down to the jewelry shop to pick them up. And the Jew said to Bishop Sheen, "What's wrong with your church anyway? I thought the crucifix meant something to you." And Archbishop Sheen began to tell the Jew what was wrong with the church. And about 5 or 6 months later, he received him into the church. So you see then these fascinating stories that come to us from the course of the life of Archbishop Sheen. They are stories that he often related in the course of his long preaching and teaching career. And these incidents recall very well the implicit Christianity, not the explicit now, but the implicit Christianity of every soul in the world. And they account, I think, in some measure,
for the tremendous effect that Bishop Sheen had on the conversion story of countless individuals. These people we've recounted to you, he met, he knew. Countless people he never met and he never knew. But he had a tremendous impact on their lives. And the impact on their lives resulted in their conversion. All of this stemmed in some way then from the resurrection of Christ. And with the completion of that death and resurrection, the work of the incarnate Son, Jesus Christ, appeared to be finished, but it really was not. He was soon going to ascend into heaven. He was going to send the gift of the Holy Spirit upon His church, and through that same Holy Spirit, He was going to commence the work of His mystical body on earth. In one of his books, Bishop Sheen introduced the topic of the ascension historically, and this is what he wrote. Moses had fasted 40 days before giving the law. Elijah had fasted 40 days before the restoration of the law. And now for 40 days, the risen Savior laid the pillars of the church and the new law of the gospel. The 40s were about to end. And the apostles were bidden to awaken the 50th day, which was the day of Jubilee. That, of course, was the great feast of Pentecost. The ascension of Christ was not to be thought of as some kind of a locomotive action where he would pass beyond the furthest star and enter the kingdom. No, it was his placement at the right hand of the Heavenly Father. Not the geographic right hand, of course, but rather the mediatorial role the Son plays. And in our next program, we shall continue that role.

It is worthwhile without some self-denial and mortification. If you have a cross, bear it. It is his. And you will be glad of it and for it someday. Your salvation is assured.

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1: 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Jesus wants you to do good with what you have, based on how he has blessed you. 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Jesus sees his gifts to you when he sees you give to others. We are all created in God's likeness and image. Thus, we all have different gifts to share. Perhaps two key questions to ask yourself to gauge your own level of stewardship is this: what am I giving? And how am I being called to increase my performance? Spend some quiet time in prayer, preferably in the presence of the Blessed Sacrament, and ask for God's guidance in living a stewardship way of life. Let His money back guarantee bring you peace, love, and happiness. I'm Jeremy Belsky, your host for Spirit of Stewardship.
0: To learn how you can better share your talents and resources, contact your local parish priest. Your level of involvement in the church now positively impacts our faith in the future.
2: Prayer is the only truly creative power in the world. 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And once He's there, He's going to do something. 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He's going to transform us. He's going to make something out of the nothing that is me. That's the power of prayer for me. It's the only power that's guaranteed to change my life. And the only way I know to make that happen is through prayer.
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4: 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Amen.
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7: Well, good evening and welcome back to the Journey Home program. I'm your host, John Mark Grodi. Once again, we have this great privilege here on the Journey Home, here on EWTN, to share another story with you. We're joined by Santonio Hill tonight. He's a lifelong Catholic. We're going to hear about his story there and back again. He's now the director of Gift of Mary Women's Shelter, and you can find out more information about that cool ministry at giftofmary.org. We'll hear more about it later. Santonio, great to have you here tonight, brother.
8: Pleasure to be here.
7: I'm excited to hear about your story, and we were chatting beforehand about virtues and prudence and ministry and helping people on their journeys, help people to see that they too are on a journey, that their life is significant. I know we're going to hear some about that in your story, but also in the great work that you're doing now. So it's It's great to have you here.
8: Yeah, I'm excited to be here. Thank you for having me.
7: Absolutely. All right, well, let's go way back to the beginning. Where does your story begin?
8: Yeah, so I'm from Maryland, a nice small little town called Lexington Park. And growing up there, I honestly never really wanted to stay there. It was all, used to always kind of call it like a tumbleweed town. Yeah. Like that was growing up. Now I love it. Now I love going back home. There's a lot of character and a lot of, yeah, me in home. And so I appreciate it so much more now. But at the time, it was, yeah. Like, for example, one of the big attractions is this county fair that we have. And on this county fair, it's not a whole, yeah, it's interesting because it's not a whole lot of things that people my age growing up would have found attractive. Maybe it's just me because it's a lot of agriculture, a lot of like watermen, stuff like that. But I kind of live my life on TV. I just love watching TV and such. But like at this fair, they had contests like who could grow the biggest pumpkin or who can grow the biggest squash, or they had things like who could win these tractor races. Like it's not just like a regular tractor race. They'll take the typical engine out of whatever John Deere tractor or whatever they may have, and they'll kind of like soup it up a little bit, and they'll go like 50 miles an hour. And that was like the biggest attraction. That was them racing and kind of like showing off. And I'm watching this, and then I go home and I watch like MTV Cribs or like Pimp My Ride by Exhibit and all that. And I'm like, oh, and this is what I have, you know? And so I always kind of wanted to get out of that town. But growing up, I lived with my mom, my grandma, and my sister. And so I always say I was raised by three women because my sister's only 18 months older than me, but she acted like my mom a lot of the time. And so I like to think that I had a pretty good childhood. Born and raised Catholic, we would go to church on Sundays, but if we were to miss a Sunday Mass, it wasn't that big of a deal. And so we weren't a family that really prayed together too often. My mom would try to make me pray my prayers at night before going to sleep, and we would pray grace before meals. But that was about it.
7: Where did that Catholicism come from? Was your mother raised Catholic as well?
8: Yep. Okay. Mother's raised Catholic. Grandma. As far as I know, I asked my grandma a couple of times, last few times I went back home. And I said, how did we become Catholic? She's like, we just always were. Okay. And so Maryland's a very Catholic state. Mary's land, you know, and we live in St. Mary's County. And so it's just very, very Catholic state. And yeah, it's just embedded in the state there. And so growing up, I would go to youth group, and I really would go to youth group a lot more when I was in high school. But I didn't really go for the right reasons. I didn't go because I was thirsty for like theology or wanted to really like have a great community of Catholics around me. And I didn't care about none of that stuff really. I just really went because it was something to do after church. I knew I could get free pizza, and I could play basketball, and I hung out with people that were different from my typical public school background. A lot of like homeschool families were there. And it was something else to do on a Sunday. And so I went for those reasons. And I also was an altar boy. So it's funny, the way I became an altar boy was, so growing up, my mom would, you know, she would start elbowing me in the pews when I would start like dozing off at Mass. And she said, you got to get up there. You got to go do something. You got to either be like in a choir, altar boy, something. And so I joined the choir, and I realized real quick that I did not have the voice to keep up with everybody else in the choir. And so I ended up being an altar boy since like second grade all the way up until high school. And I loved it. It was fun. Something to do. I would try to stay awake. It was easy to stay awake for me during those times. So yeah, the faith was never really personal for me. Like God was always just kind of, like this entity that if I wanted something from, I would ask really, really nicely, like pretty please, can I like get this or do that? But it wasn't really a real enlivened faith. And I didn't have a honest connection with God. That came a little later in life.
7: Sure.
8: So in high school, I would say the type of kid that Santonio was growing up was a good kid. I was a good boy. I sound like a dog. I was a good boy. but I guess it's kind of part of just the not having like my dad in the household. I would kind of grasp after things that I wanted to be able to fill into this like hole that I would say I had in my heart for my father's love to be there. And so because it wasn't there, I think I was just grasping for for popularity, grasping for immoral things like impurity, things of that nature. And so trying to like take whatever the world would give me.
9: Yeah.
8: And so I remember I thought to myself one day, because I wanted this lifestyle, a lifestyle I would see on like Pimp My Ride, like people have like these amazing cars with like goldfishes and like the console. And I'm like, that's crazy. Don't really want that because how would you feed it? But like, that's cool. or like watching like MTV Cribs or like BET How I'm Living and seeing these celebrities with these amazing like rock star homes. And that's kind of like what I wanted. I wanted a big house with a white picket fence and a dog and flat screen TVs before flat screen TVs were a thing. And yeah, wife and kids. And that's just kind of like this like fairy tale lifestyle that I wanted. And I wanted it bad. And yeah, I was just living with my mom, grandma, and my sister. And I'm like, how do I get here? Like, how do I achieve that? You know? And so I thought to myself one day, well, I'm pretty big. A lot of people think I'm going to be a football player one day and maybe go to the NFL. And so I said, I think that's what I'll do. And so I said, all right, I'm going to play football. And that was my goal. Mm-hmm. And so by the time I got to my senior year in high school, I ended up playing football. I only played for 1 year. I had some other injuries and stuff, just life. And so I played football my senior year, and I ended up getting a scholarship to play at Towson University. And so I'm enthralled. I'm like, wow, this is my chance. Like, this is my dream coming alive here. And so I'm really excited about that, trying to like figure out like, okay, maybe I'll study this. But it doesn't really matter because I want to be a millionaire and I want to go to the NFL. And so I remember one day after Mass where I was altar serving still, and Father Scott Woods, who's a great priest, who was a parish priest at the time at the church that I belonged to, one day after Mass, he walks up to me and he says, Santonio, what are you doing after you graduate high school? And so I said, oh, Father Scott, great question. I have a scholarship to go play football. I'm going to do that. I'm going to study this, whatever. It doesn't really matter. But my goal is the NFL. And he said, wow, that's amazing. And it was a pretty big deal because at the time, no, like kids where I'm from didn't get scholarships. Yeah, athletic scholarships, academic, sure. Mm-hmm. But athletic scholarships after playing like 1 year of football is kind of like a rare, unheard of thing. Mm-hmm. And so I was really proud, and he was proud for me as well. And he said, well, that's good. Good for you, buddy. And I said, thanks. And he said, have you ever thought about going to the seminary? And I said, well, what is the seminary? And he said, oh, it's a place where men can go and study to be priests. Mm-hmm. And within like a millisecond, I thought to myself, wow, he's really trying to get me to like derail off this track that like I've created for myself. And so I said, no, I'm okay. Don't worry about me. You know, I have goals. I want to get married in life. And I, you know, I have things that I want to do. I don't think you can get married. I don't really know what you do all day either. Like I only see you once a week and you're always here. And so I never see y'all at like grocery stores or whatever. I'm like, I don't know like much about you. So, thanks, but no thanks. And he said, well, how about you pray about it? And like Father Scott saw me at youth group, but he didn't really like look at me at youth group. I was, maybe he did, but I was like, dude, you don't really know who I am. You know, like I don't pray. And so I said to him, how about I sleep on it? And he said, all right, good man. And so that night I had this dream. And in this dream, I was in this long line of Little League football. And these kids, they had footballs in hand, helmets, shoulder pads, cleats. They were geared up, ready to go for a game. And I was in line as big as I was without any of this equipment on. And this line led through like mountains and hills and valleys. And it was a bit of a journey. And it led up to this massive castle. And I finally make my way inside this castle. And there's this table. And seated at the middle of this table is this bishop. And on the other side of the bishop are these priests. And so they motion me to step forward. And so I do. They slide me a sheet of paper. And they hand me a pen. And at the time, I'm really cocky. I'm really, really prideful. My head could not fit through any door, you know? And so at the time, I'm thinking, oh, well, they want my autograph, or maybe this is a Sprite endorsement or something.

0: So I thought to myself, well, it's impossible I would be terrible at football. And so if I'm bad at anything, it would have to be basketball, maybe. But I'm pretty good at that too. And so the next night, I had another dream. And it was like an NBA arena. I was playing basketball. Lights, camera, action. And at tip-off, they passed the ball to me. And so I knew in the dream, I'm like, okay, I'm the star guy. It makes sense because I'm good. And so and that whole dream, I missed every single shot. And it was one of the most miserable dreams that I've ever had. And I wake up from that, and I'm thinking to myself, whoa, I'm going to be a priest? Like, this is terrible. My life is over. Like, what is going on right now? I don't know what I did to deserve this. And so I have a basketball court, a little hoop outside of my house. And this was a weekday. And so I had to go catch the bus to go to school in the morning. And so before I caught the bus to go to school, I just remember like, all right, I'm going to go outside. I'm going to shoot around on my court to see if I'm actually bad at basketball, to see if this dream is real and I'm going to be a priest. Like, this was the logic that I had at the time. Yeah. And so I took about 10 shots and I missed every single one. And I was devastated. just distraught. I'm like, this is it. My life is over. Goodbye to my NFL dreams and aspirations. Why even go to college now? I guess this is just what I'm going to do. Why even go to high school? Like, I'm just going to be a priest. Mm-hmm. Like, you probably don't need to be too smart to be a priest. Later on in life, learn that is not true. And so I remember going to school and I'm distracted all day. And then at lunch, if you want, you can go outside and you can play basketball. You can just like hang outside. You can play. You can do whatever you want outside. And so I remember I picked up a basketball and I started shooting around again and I started making all these shots. And then I thought to myself, oh, thank God. I knew I wasn't going to be a priest. Like, that is great. But I thought to myself, like, did I just say thank God? I was like, well, maybe God has something to do with all these dreams, because I've never remembered my dreams before. And they've never played upon each other the way they did in the subconscious and in the conscious. And so I said, I think something's at work. This is not normal. And so let me try to investigate, or let me try to pray. But I didn't know how to pray. I didn't have any spiritual tools, really. Yeah. And so I just felt like a car, just like spinning wheels in mud. It's not going anywhere at all. And so I did that for about 3 weeks. And then I go to Father Scott one day after church. I said, all right, Father Scott, can I just talk to you like way over here, like away from everybody? I just got a couple questions to ask you. And he said, sure thing, buddy, what's up? And I think he probably knew what was going on. Because I'm pretty sure he had been praying for me. Yeah. And like way before even having that conversation. And so I asked him, I said, all right, Father Scott, lay it down on me. Like, what do you do? Like, what is your job? You always wear this black dress. Like, what is this? Do you only work one day a week? If so, like, maybe that's a good gig. I don't know. But like, who is the priest? Like, what do you do? And for about 15 minutes, I think Father Scott really tried to explain to me the life of a priest in a way that I would be able to understand at the level of discipleship where I was in my life. Yeah. And just hearing him talk, I thought it was actually like really beautiful and like really noble. And I'm like, wow, I think I could. Like,
1: what did he highlight?
0: He just highlighted like service. You know, he said, we as a priest, we're here to serve the people. I am here as, and yeah, this is the way he kind of explains to me at the time. Yeah. Like, I'm here as like an extension of God in some ways to like really bring upon to you all Jesus and like connect you all to God as much as I possibly can. And he said, every single mass, this is not just a symbol. This like, and I was, I had confirmation, like I did all the sacraments up to that point that I was supposed to be doing. And he said, this is not just a symbol, like this bread and this wine, it's not just bread and wine. Like, this is truly the body and blood of Jesus Christ. Every single mass celebrated all throughout the world, not just here in St. Mary's County at St. Peter Claver Church in Indigo's, Maryland, everywhere throughout the world is this mass, this is happening, this miracle takes place. And I just was in awe of like, wow, are you, I thought this was like, I don't know, like candy or whatever. I just thought it was just a symbol, you know. I just didn't think I didn't think the weight carried that deeply. And so I said, wow, that's amazing. And God chose you to do this. He said, yeah, it's my vocation. I was like, wow, that's big. I don't hear about miracles happening. And so from that point, my interest was kind of piqued. And I said, well, okay, maybe I'll pray about this. We'll see what happens. And I said, I'm going to go home and pray. He said, I'm going to pray for you too. And I said, please do not pray for me. You probably have

0: a 1-800 hotline number to God. I don't need this. You know, I don't need you praying for me. Because then God will probably just say, like, all right, we got him, Father Scott. And I just wanted to be, I guess, just like the free will. You know, I wanted to be able to make this decision on my own, whether or not I am called to this. And he said, remember, it's not just you being a priest immediately. You go to seminary and you discern whether or not this is a call or not. He was like, I know plenty of people, plenty of men who have gone to seminary and they've left. Mm-hmm. And so I said, okay. And so I go home and I take a crucifix off my wall and I'm looking at it. Mm-hmm. I'm staring at it and I'm just saying to myself, I don't get it. It doesn't make any sense. You know, they say this Jesus God man died for me to have life, but I don't understand it whatsoever. But at the same time, I've also never heard anybody refute it. And so I said to myself, well, this must be true. Jesus must have died for me to have life. Even though I don't understand it, for some reason, I believe it. And I said to myself, well, that's really awesome. That's really awesome that he would give me a shot at life. And so I said to myself, well, since God gave me a shot at life, I might as well give him the first shot at my life to see what it is that he wants me to do. And I think it's seminary. And so I'm going to go on ahead and I'm going to choose seminary. And I'm going to just decline a scholarship.
1: What an amazing openness of your heart there. I just want to go back up for a second, because, like, again, that point that you made about finding yourself, even in the midst of your consternation, saying, thank God, and then thinking about the fact, why didn't I just say thank God right there? You know, sometimes just even if we're wrestling with God, even if we're wrestling against God, that's better than being lukewarm in a certain sense, right? When we even get into that dialogue of, like, what does God want from me? Maybe I don't want that, and maybe I tell God that. That's still prayer.
0: Yeah.
1: And that's still powerful.
0: Right? Yeah.
1: Yeah.
0: And I think he just used it, you know, it's so funny because me truly, like, struggling for those 3 weeks, I had no clue what prayer really was. Yeah. I wasn't, like, down on my knees. I was just kind of, like, throughout my day in class when I should be paying attention, I'm like, but God, how is this? What's going on? And he used all of that to allow me to continue to, like, get closer and closer and closer to him. Yeah. I think to just be able to, like you said, open myself up more to what his will is for me. Yeah. And that's why I think, like, ultimately is the reason why I went to seminary. So I ended up going to seminary and I kind of had this thought in my mind that, like, I think God wants me to be here because I think I have a rocky heart. And I don't know where I got all this stuff from. Yeah, I really don't know. I think some of those homilies that Father Scott would say, I think kind of actually was sticking and coming out through osmosis at the end of the day or something like that. And so I just kind of said to myself, I think I have a rocky heart and I think that I need to continue to get closer to God so my heart can become soft and moldable like clay so I can do what it is that God wants me to do in my life to follow his will. Because Father Scott would say, if you do God's will, you'll be most happy, even though I didn't know what that meant. And so I think it was me trying to figure out what that meant. And so I made the decision and I told my mom, I said, hey, and I'm like, how am I going to say this? Cause I'm thinking, like, all right, get the whole family out of this tumbleweed town by being a millionaire NFL football player. And here I am saying, like, hey mom, I think I'm actually not going to go with a football route. She wasn't upset at all. She said, Santonio, I knew that you would be involved in a church somehow. I just wasn't sure how. And I said, huh? Like, that, these conversations never came up in the house. Like, never. The extent of, like, talking about God will be, how did y'all like the homily after church on a drive back home? And that's it. Like, we did not bring up God in the household very much, very often. And so I'm like, well, all right. Like, if you have some, like, prior knowledge here, like, can you please, like, lay it on me? And so a few years later, so I'm kind of getting ahead of myself, but I'll make sure I track back.
1: Yeah.
0: She said, well, Santonio, before you were born, obviously I already had your sister and I was living in a rough situation where I didn't really have a whole lot of money. I didn't know how to really provide for two kids. And so when I was pregnant with you, I contemplated abortion with you just because I didn't know how I would be able to take care of you. And she said, well, one day I had this real come to Jesus moment. And she kind of, just sat with herself and with God. And she said, you know what? I don't think I can do this. I don't think I can go through and end the life of this child of mine. But I don't know how to take care of this child at the same time. And so she said at that moment, she said she made this prayer. She said, God, you have to take care of this child. He's yours now because I can't. And then she went on ahead and had me. And so she said she.

0: figured that like I would just belong to God in some way. And so when I came to her and let her know, like, hey, I'm gonna go to seminary, and she said, all right. And I was like, wow. She was more open, and she surrendered a lot more than I mm-hmm. was, even though it seemed like a kind of a quick decision for me. It took maybe 3.5-4 weeks or so. Mm-hmm. But I was like, wow, okay.
1: That's amazing. A mother's prayers, right? Are powerful.
0: Yeah.
1: They're in the background. Wow.
0: Oh my goodness. Yes.
1: Wow.
0: Yeah. So going to seminary,
1: which seminary was it?
0: Oh, so I studied for the Archdiocese of Washington, D.C. Okay. And I was in minor seminary. That's where you go when you go right out of, when you graduate from high school and you feel a call to the priesthood, you go to minor seminary. And so the minor seminary that I went to was in New York. It was called Dunwoody. As a whole, that was a major seminary, but within Dunwoody, they had a minor seminary section, which was called St. John Newman, or some people said Neumann. Yeah. And so I belonged there. So it was a lot of New York guys, a lot of CFRs that were actually a part of that as well, and then the DC guys. We were always called the DC guys in the house. And so I go to seminary in New York, and I was studying philosophy at St. John's University in Queens. And this is just kind of like how raw I was. And you have to go through a whole vetting process, and you have to see, you have to do a lot of work, legwork before going into seminary. They don't just accept anybody. Mm-hmm. And so I, going through all of that, I'm still so shocked and surprised that they accepted me, because I was just really, really raw going in. You know, I'm used to going to parties. I'm used to just living a lifestyle of grasping, mm-hmm. of what does the world have to offer me? Mm-hmm. I want it. I want it all. Because there was a hole in my heart for God as well. And I would fill that hole in my heart with other. And so when I went to seminary, you don't go and immediately become holy, or immediately know what virtue is, or immediately like know how to struggle well, you know, with something. And so I was just openly like doing things. You know, we had adoration every day at 5:15 a.m. And every day I would bring a pillow with me and I would fall asleep. And that just kind of shows you a little bit of like where I was. Mm-hmm. And so I remember it was maybe my first or second month in seminary. We take classes with everybody else. It's a regular population of students at the university. And so I had this one class, and there was this one girl, and I really liked her. Mm-hmm. And I knew I was in a seminary. I knew I wasn't really supposed to date, but I also really wasn't explicitly told, like, hey, no girlfriends, by the way. And so I ended up asking this girl out on a date, and we were boyfriend girlfriend for like a month, and I didn't tell anybody about it. And like God just had so much, I think, just like grace for that situation to not be found out, and for it to be handled like very peacefully. Because for a month we dated, and then about a month in, just being like a typical, I guess, just teenage boy, thinking like, this is it. Like, I found it. Like, this is the love of my life. Like, very emotionally immature. And I said to myself, I'm going to ask her to marry me. I'm like, what is going on at the time? And so I remember, like, making this prayer. Like, this is the first time I started, like, praying. I just got me to throw away the pillow at adoration. And I started being on my knees and asking God, like, all right, God, is she the one? You know, like, what's going on? Mm-hmm. And it just hit me. Like, I gave up a scholarship. I gave up a football scholarship to see if this is where I'm supposed to be, see if I'm supposed to actually be a priest. I have to end it with this girl, like, as hard as this may be. And so I reached out to her and I said, hey, we should talk after class. And she said, yeah, I got something to say to you as well. And I was like, okay. And so we're talking, and I said, you have something to say, you know, ladies first, because what I'm about to say is going to be kind of rough. And so She said, yeah, you know, it just kind of hit me yesterday that I feel like I'm stealing a priest away from God, and I don't think I can do that right now. So we need to break up. And I said, wow. I said, I was going to do the same thing, the same conversation I was going to have. And so she said, yeah, this is for the better. I said, yeah, I think so. And so we kind of like shook hands and went to our separate ways. And then that's when I kind of started trying to give more of myself to God. What did that mean? Wasn't really too sure yet, but I try to stay awake during adoration. I try to actually to pay attention in theology class. I try to actually to hang out with my brother seminarians and try to discover like what is a good virtuous friendship and what is a good virtuous brotherhood, and try to like dive into that more.
1: Let's take a break there, actually, and we'll pick it back up.

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1: yeah.
0: and hear more about that seminary life. And again, this turning point, once again, you have this moment of wrestling with God, and then it opens you up to say, you know what, I am going to give this a shot. It's really, really neat stuff. So we'll be back in just a couple minutes. Thanks for joining us for this episode. Again, we'll be back in a couple minutes to hear the rest of Santonio's story. 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
0: Well, hello and welcome back to the Journey Home program. We're entering our second half of the hour tonight, speaking with Santonio Hill. He's a lifelong Catholic who, you know, went a roundabout way, found himself in seminary on his journey to where he is now in ministry. And so he's also the director of Gift of Mary Women's Shelter at giftofmary.org. You can find out more information about that. We'll talk about that more in a little bit, Santonio. So, hey, thanks for sharing your story with us. We left off, you know, you're in seminary, you've just had this relationship that you've broken off, and you realize I need to take this more seriously, more intentionally. Mm-hmm. So you're digging into seminary life. Pick up there, if you would.
1: Yeah. So yeah. The seminary in New York was just always supposed to be a temporary thing, because being a seminarian for the Archdiocese of Washington, Cardinal Rohr at the time always had planned to have a minor seminary in D.C. And so my sophomore year, it opens up, and so I'm the first class of St. John Paul II Seminary. At the time, it was Blessed John Paul II. He wasn't quite yet canonized. Yeah. And so that was where, like, the real, I would say, hard work took place. Because in D.C., I had a closer watch on me. And so, they're not allowing all that foolishness that would kind of take place in New York. And so, I remember before that second year had started, I was at home on a... I was a camp counselor for this camp called St. John's Summer Program. And I would say this camp is led by this man named Rich Olin. He really put in a lot more groundwork for me, actually, to be, I think about my story, and it's such like a collaboration of people that allowed me to have a solid foundation. Yeah. And I got to tip my hat off to Rich Olin, because he really was there that helped me out. And it's so funny, because even though I was in a seminary and everybody's thinking like, oh, he's a seminarian, he's probably really solid, I really was flighty. I was really not a solid mentor, maybe in some ways of like just seeing like, hey, he gave his yes and he's trying. But like when it came to knowledge and the intellectual stuff, I really am like, hey, I'm learning right now. You know, I didn't study any of this stuff in high school. We didn't really have this stuff in the home and such. And so when it comes to all this theology and everything, I'm learning so much. And so I remember that summer at this camp, he had this book that he wanted everybody to read. He had just kind of started learning a little bit more about purgatory. And so this book called Hungry Souls, or Hunger for Souls, I think it's called Hungry Souls, I was learning about that, and it really made an impact on my life. And so while I was at this camp reading this book, I was still a seminarian for the summer back home. And so Father Scott would have me kind of shadow him from time to time still. And I would do sick calls and, you know, administer the Eucharist to people with his blessing and the blessing of the bishop. Mm-hmm. And I would just kind of shadow him around and such. And so there was this one day where I had this sick call, and I went to go talk to this man. Well, yeah, I was going to go talk to this man and, you know, minister to him by myself.

0: I usually go with Father Scott, but this day Father Scott said, "All right, Satana, you got it by yourself." And I'm like, "Okay." And so I go, and the wife answers the door, and she's like, "Oh, you must be here for my husband." And I say, "Yeah, I am. Can I come inside?" She's like, "Yeah, come inside, and I'm gonna go wake him up." And unfortunately, she went back there to wake him up, but he was already dead. Oh, wow. And so it was such a moment for me of just trying to minister to that family in that moment, sure. But then afterwards, this book that I read, Hungry Souls, and talking all about purgatory, I just kind of took it on for myself to, like, I'm gonna pray for this man. You know, I don't know who is praying for him, but I'm gonna pray for him every single day, especially at this camp, because at the camp we had time for adoration, time for mass, and a theology hour as well. And so I would pray for this man, and eventually I had this one dream about him. And in this dream, it was interesting, and it seemed like he was in a place of waiting. And I really couldn't understand it quite yet. I'm like, I don't know what this really means. He was really, really small, and it was a large, just like white back. Like everything was just white, and he was just really, really small. And then it started zooming in on him more and more and more, and he just looked not unwell, but just kind of in a state of waiting. And I didn't know what that meant. And so I just kept praying and kept praying. And then about a week later, I had another dream of this man. And I was at church and I was serving in this dream, serving mass. And I will always shake his hand, and he always say something to me or whatnot. Like this one time, I remember I shook his hand. This was during Christmas, and he knew I was in the seminary, and he had flipped me like $5 or $10, something like that. He said, "Keep up the good work." And so I was like, wow, I'll keep doing this seminary thing if I keep getting money, you know, not really. But so in the dream, I remember it was a sign of peace. And so I go and I shake his hand, and he just whispers in my ear, like, "You're doing great. Like, keep up the good work. I'm so proud of you." And then I just remember hearing him like laugh. And it was just such a beautiful mass. And it was a really beautiful day. And I can't be for certain, but like in that dream, to me, it seemed like God had kind of given me a grace to be able to just like communicate with him, mm-hmm. and for somehow, and to kind of like give a sign of like, hey, he's in heaven. Mm-hmm. Maybe go back to that family that you've been ministering to this summer and go back and say, "Hey, I had these dreams," and share. Mm-hmm. And so I did. And I kind of, yeah, I'll never know for sure until one day I die and hopefully make it to heaven.
1: But it's a confirmation of the impact, the power of prayer. You know,
0: yeah.
1: This is real. This matters. Prayer for souls does matter.
0: Yes. Yeah. Yeah. And so I took that with me to seminary my second year, and I'm like, all right, it's time. I think I should buckle down, because I was kind of able to put a little bit more flesh on the bone of like, wow, like this faith journey isn't just like me in my closet praying how Jesus said I should, you know, this is a lot more outward than what I thought. And especially me being like on this road to potentially being a priest, there's a lot more to it. And so I remember one day I was in spiritual direction, and I still am so new to all of this stuff. And the priest, Father William Gurney, amazing man. He, once again, one of these people that really helped build my foundation well. He, in spiritual direction, he said, "Who is Jesus?" And he had a massive crucifix in his office. And I pointed to it. I said, right there, that's who he is. And he said, "Well, what did he do?" And I don't know a whole lot. And so I said, it's self-explanatory. There he is. That's what he did. And he said, "Well, what else did he do?" And I said, "I think he walked on water. I don't know. And then he just cut to the chase, and he said, "You don't know Jesus." And I was like hurt. I'm like, whoa, I'm a seminarian. Like, people give me money for shaking hands just for being here. Like, I know what's going on. I know some stuff. And he said, "But Santonio, it's okay. Like, you're here to learn and grow information and learn to know who he is. So don't worry about it. You have an opportunity here to grow." And so I said, "All right, thanks," because I was good. I'm like, am I about to get kicked out? Like, I don't know. I'm failing the test. And so he picked up a Bible, and he said, "Everything that we have on this man, anything that he said, is in these four gospels." So he said, "Here, take this Bible, read it, read these gospels, and then pray afterwards." And so he introduced me to Lectio Divina. I had no clue what that was. And so I sat in front of the Eucharist in adoration every single day. And I would pray. I would read for like understanding, like paragraph by paragraph, like once a day, I would just read one paragraph. And I'm like, all right, that's it. It's a really, really slow process, starting with Mark and ending with John. And so I read it all first. And then I went back and I started off with Mark again. And then I would do Lectio Divina with each one. And doing that in front of the Eucharist, it like broke open my heart, and just like it, I just fell in love with Jesus. It's really hard to explain, but the best

best way that I kind of can explain it is, like, I always knew who God was. Like, everybody knows who God is, or at least the idea of God, even atheists or agnostics, you know, they know, like, the idea of God or who people call God. Mm-hmm. But to have it in that, in your heart, is a whole different ballgame. And so my heart just exploded and just, like, flooded for Jesus. And I just wanted to know more. I wanted to serve more. I wanted to pray more. I just started to really fall in love with him. And that was just real. Yeah, I guess where that just started really to explode in my life. You know, like, there's a moment where, and just to, I guess, a little foreshadowing, where after leaving seminary, I just started working for the church, like, various capacities. But it was at that moment where I said to myself, I have to always do something for God. Like, I don't think I could ever do things just for me. You know, this, I have to live for him. And that was massive for me. And so going throughout seminary, being able to be a part of a virtuous brotherhood and being able to just learn more about philosophy in certain things, like Aristotle, was it's another key factor that just helped me, like, learn more about relationships. You know, like, how do I view relationships? Like, what is a good relationship? How do you measure it? And he talked about a friendship of pleasure, a friendship of utility, and a friendship of excellence. And I said, well, I think the friendship of excellence is the one I should be having with everybody. It sounds the best, you know, and how do you add that and put a Catholic twist on it? Well, maybe just pray for people and talk to them about godly conversations and such. And so during that time in seminary, I wanted to be all in, but it was still difficult. That idea of being a priest was still difficult for me, yeah, because I still had a longing on my heart to be a husband and be a father. Although I said, God, you called me to seminary, I'm going to wait for you to call me out of seminary. And so I'm going to stay here for now. I'm not just going to jump ship and leave. Because Father Scott said, do at least 2 years. Mm-hmm. Give it a shot, because it's a lot to get used to. And then from there, make your decision. And so at the end of that second year, I said, okay, you call me here, I'll wait for you to call me out. And so I don't want to just leave right now. And so I continue to be in seminary. And so my junior year was decent. But then I had a summer assignment where I shadowed the exorcist priest of our diocese, one of the exorcist priests in archdiocese. And I just remember, like, once again, you know, like, I had that moment of praying for this man who had died. I had another moment of just, like, recognizing, like, wow, our faith is not just, once again, it's not just insular. Like, there's so yeah. much of truly, like, helping people and being a service and being in persona Christi and, like, all of these things. And so seeing the reality of spiritual warfare I think I was able to kind of put on a, like, God's goggles, so to speak, you know, elevate the human mind to more of a godly mindset. And that is what happens in prayer, but it happened in more tangible for me when I would see some people sometimes walking in and they would have appointments, and I would kind of think to myself, wow, they're really afflicted, you know, to the point where they can't figure this out on their own. They need the help of the priest and the faculties that he's been given, you know, by God. And so during that time, once again, I actually fell in love, not just with Jesus, but with the priesthood. And I thought to myself, I think I can do this. You know, I think I can live this out well. And I promise I learned how to pray and, like, discern, like, well, without dreams. But during this time of seminary, when I was on this assignment in the summer, I had another couple of dreams where I was, cause I made a conscious decision before I went to sleep that night. I said, I think I'm gonna be a priest. Like, I think I'm gonna do it. Like, I'm all in, God. Like, thank you for choosing me. And so that night I had these two dreams where I remember I was on a hike with a family, and I remember holding a child, and I didn't recognize any of these family members at all. I didn't know any of these people I was with. Everybody was in front of me, and I was walking in the back. And I just remember, like, picking up this child, this little baby, and just holding him and smiling and kissing it. And I was like, wow, that's awesome. I don't know any of you people, but that was a beautiful dream. Mm-hmm. And then I had another dream where the same night where I was in the church, I was in my cassock, and I had one of my brother seminarians who became a priest as well, and he was in a cassock. And I just remember we had all these people in front of us, there was children there as well. And I just remember, like,
he was looking at me, he was like, hey man, we're in,

0: we got this. We're in this together. And I was like, great. You know, I can lean on you. You can lean on me. Like, this is beautiful. And I woke up from that dream and I immediately called my spiritual director and I said, hey, we need to make an appointment. He was like, all right, cool. And so we made an appointment. We chatted about it. And he said, Santoni, I think that God has given you a unique decision where he's allowing you to just choose. Like, which do you want? Like, these are two goods here. Mm-hmm. And so he's giving you the option to choose the good that you desire the most.
1: Yeah.
0: Because he allowed, you know, our desires mean something to him. Mm-hmm. He's not just a tyrant or something like that, you know. Our free will is important. And I said, okay. And this whole time, you know, leading up to that moment, I would have chose, all right, marry life, I'm out of here. Mm-hmm. But at that moment, I said, priesthood. And I think going back to my broken relationship with my father, and since then we've been good. He's come to my wedding and everything, and we've kind of built our relationship back up and such. But I remember going back to that broken relationship that I had with my father growing up and everything. I thought to myself, well, I always wanted to be chosen by him, and he never chose me. You know, he never chose my family. He chose himself in various ways. And so God choosing me is, I think, fulfilling that need. And so God choosing me, I'll say yes, because I just want to belong. I have a deep sense of belonging. We all do. And so I think really that was what was tugging on my heart. And so I said, yeah, God, I'm all in. Let's go. And so I go to seminary that for my fourth year, and I'm excited. My rector, vice rector, and spiritual director are like, all like, wow, he's different. And so before going actually to seminary that year, I remember I was praying, and I went on a silent retreat, and I was praying in adoration, and I was just so excited. I said, God, I can't wait to be your priest. Like, this is so exciting. And I remember hearing this voice, and this voice said, Santoni, I'm so proud of you. You've done so well, but now it's time to move on. And after learning so much about spiritual warfare and Satan and his tactics and such, I thought to myself, that's the devil. Like, I'm not listening to that, you know? And I was in the context of Eucharistic adoration when I heard it. Mm-hmm. And I'm just thinking, well, he got into the garden, you know, of Eden, so he can get in anywhere, but I'm not listening to that voice. Because I was so set on being a priest after that experience that summer. And so I take that back to my rector and my spiritual director, and they said, Santoni, you should probably pray about that. Mm-hmm. You know, that's something. And you shouldn't just ignore it. Because if it was up to you before that your summer, you know, you wouldn't have been a priest. And if it's up to you now, you would be a priest. And if it was up to me, you would have been a priest and ordained the moment you step foot in this building, you know, because we need priests. But human error is real and God knows best. And so let's pray about whose voice that actually was. And so I really spent, and it's so sad because I actually knew like almost immediately that I'm like, all right, that was probably God's voice then. But I spent the rest of that semester just kind of like praying about it and just really taking my time. And they encouraged it. They're like, hey, you know, this is potentially a lifelong decision here. So like, don't rush it. And so I did a consecration, Louis de Montfort, total consecration of Mary and to Jesus through Mary. And so at the end of that, it was just like very confirmed with a lot of peace in my heart that actually I'm supposed to leave seminary, even though I did not want to whatsoever. But I knew that was a decision, made by God that summer. And so I finally, told my spiritual director, and he was like, all right, you should tell the rector. And so I told the rector, and they said, we want you to stick around. You're a really good witness here, and you bring so much to the table, and we'll actually, love to have you around for the spring semester as well. Mm-hmm. And I was like, thank you guys so much. I really appreciate it. And they just kind of did that to honor me. And so that was, how I discerned out of seminary, and it was tough. Mm-hmm. It was difficult. It was almost as if like, I don't know, just leaving a family behind, you know? And so, but I knew that God was calling me forward.
1: Yeah.
0: I knew that. And so during my sophomore year, where I just prayed and prayed with and read those four gospels, I came across this one line, Matthew 28, where mm-hmm. he says, go and make disciples of all nations, baptizing them in the name of the Father, Son, and the Holy Spirit. And I'm with you to the close of age. And I'm like, okay, this still applies. And I know that I was so on fire for God still. And I said, well, what am I going to do after I graduate with a philosophy degree? Like, go to law school? I'm not built like that. I don't think I could do that. And, you know, we all have gifts, and that's just not it for me. And I said, well, maybe being a missionary, because I love God and I love talking to people. Mm-hmm. And so I met with this one girl who I had previously heard she became a missionary. Mm-hmm. And we met. She like paid for my Chick-fil-A. I was so like enlightened. I'm like, wow, thank you so much. This is great. And she said, yeah, this is what we do. And I'm like, wow, this is beautiful. Great mission. And she said, and we also fundraise our salary. And I said, come again. And what was that last part? And she said, yeah, we fundraise our salary. And I said, no, thanks. I checked out and I didn't hear anything else she had to say after that. And I was like, well, thanks for the Chick-fil-A. This was great food. God bless you and what you do. I don't think I can do that. Just knowing from my background and people at home, who would I ask? You know, I've never asked for money. It's like asking for money is seen as like begging and brings shame on a family and all these things. And so it's a lot of lives that needed to be uprooted. And that happened at a later time. And so I thought to myself, well, maybe I'll be a teacher. And so I became a teacher for a year. And but then I was living with Focus Missionaries and I saw their witness of bringing men into the house, and they would play video games. If they were 21, they would have a drink, you know, or two, and they would like deeply talk about theology, and I just loved it. And they were journeying with men. And I said, why did I say no to this? You know, like, this is really what I want to do at the end of the day. I let fear get in the way. And so I made a prayer to Mary. I said, Mary, please just, if I'm called to really fundraise my salary, you have to help me out and have to like see it through. And I said, yeah, tell Jesus, please help me out and intercede on my behalf. And so I became a focused missionary, and finances wasn't a worry. Yeah. I got fully funded within one parish talk. And once again, just like a testimony of like, wow, God. There was this one scripture passage where Jesus says, God allows the birds of the air to get their feet and the mammals on the ground to also get their fill as well. And so why do you think he wouldn't do that for his greatest creation? And I was like, whoa, here we go. he does care and he'll see it through if it's meant to be.
1: Yeah. Well, what a great place to use those gifts. We have about 5 minutes left. You spent time in Focus, but then also tell us about how you ended up in your current ministry.
0: Yeah, so I'll give the abbreviated version of all of that. So I was a Focus missionary for a while, and then I became I worked for the Archdiocese of Philadelphia for a couple years, and from there I was really trying to bring. I did urban outreach for the Archdiocese there for a couple years, and I was really trying to bring vagabond missions on to the city, which they do amazing work with inner city youth ministry and. It's beautiful. And so from there, I loved it so much that I jumped ship and I joined them and I moved to Pittsburgh. And as I moved to Pittsburgh and working for them, my wife and I, we got married, and the priest who married us is Father Chris Donnelly. And he's an amazing priest and yeah, just does so much good for the church. And so one day he invited me to pray about working at this women's shelter that he was starting. And I said, well, maybe, you know, I'm pretty comfortable where I am in Vagabond, is, you know, things are going well here. And he didn't push me at all. But instead I went on a tour, and on this tour, I realized like, wow, this is amazing. And it was a building that needed so much construction still. There was nothing up, you know, it's just bare bones. But he said, this is where women's lives are going to be changed here. Hopefully. And, you know, through the grace of God. And I said, wow, something just was stirring up in me to be able to, yeah, at least want to like reconsider and throw my hat back in the ring of like, hey, if you still are looking for somebody to work here, please consider me. And so after some time of prayer and discernment, I said, you know what? Let's do it. I think I really want to use my gifts in this way to be able to give back to these women who are in need. And so Gift of Mary is a shelter in downtown Pittsburgh, and our target population are women who are abused through either domestic violence, sexual exploitation, human trafficking, and such. And so we right now, are still in the process of opening up. We're very much so a startup, and there's a lot that comes with that, but it is such a beautiful witness to be able to just journey with some of these women. And so I personally don't journey with these women in and out, but we have missions.

0: missionaries who fundraise their salary, and we have a missionary of missionary of integration coordinator who is also working very closely with these women as well. And it is just so beautiful and heartbreaking at the very same time to be able to witness some of their stories and like things that they go through. But these women, you know, they have a great amount of needs for sure. But one of the needs that they want the most is a sense of community. You know, food is not too difficult to come by. And but like we came across this woman who hadn't talked to anybody in like 2 or 3 weeks, hadn't taken a shower in months. And when we were just caring for her, she said, "This is the longest conversation that I've had in a few months." And this is just, she was ripped away from her family, unfortunately. And it was just a story of one of the women that we were able to help. And we helped her. There was a lot to her story, and I don't want to give too much of it away, but she had essentially tried to commit suicide, and she had relapsed on drugs. And we helped her get into a psych, and we're still journeying with her now. And we have case managers that are still working with her closely, because she's not actually even from Pittsburgh. So we're actually also helping her in the ways that she needs to get help, and also to get home as well. That's a story in progress, but so far it's a beautiful one, and a difficult one, but it's part of the work that we do with the women that we work with.
1: That's wonderful. Well, giftofmary.org is where they can find more information about that ministry.
0: Yes, absolutely. Yeah. We are looking for donations as a startup, and it is beautiful work, and so any donations are welcome.
1: Yeah. I love that the language that you use, again, the language of journey, right?
0: Yeah.
1: We were talking beforehand that, you know, all of our different ministries in the church and the world, right, they have different demographics, right? Different groups of people, different obstacles, different issues they're dealing with. But in one sense, they're all connected, in the sense of what we're trying to do together is help a person recognize God is present to you. He loves you. Mm. Let's help you get back on that journey and see where he's taking you. And thank you so much for sharing your story with us tonight, Santonio. A great story of discernment and prayer and healing, and now being able to share your gifts with others is just wonderful.
0: Yeah, thank you so much for having me. This has been an amazing time.
1: Awesome. Well, thank you. And thank you for being with us for this episode of the Journey Home program. I pray that Santonio's story is an inspiration to you. And hey, if you check it out online, you can find this video and share it with somebody else. You know, the young person in your life, the person who's maybe discerning, trying to figure out where are they supposed to be? What are they supposed to do with their lives? What great mission is God calling them on? Because he is calling them. He is calling them. He loves them. And he has great things in store for them. So share this story, and we'll be back again next week to share another one. God bless you. See you then.
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5: Steve, here's a really offensive argument from the pro-choice side, that restricting abortion is unfair to the poor and minorities because they need it the most.
6: Right. Well, let's be clear. Abortion advocates are not worried about helping the poor or minorities, but they are happy to help them abort their children. In fact, Planned Parenthood, the most prolific killer of unborn, places the majority of their abortion centers in minority neighborhoods. And its founder, Margaret Sanger, was an outspoken racist who wanted to eliminate what she called indiscriminate breeding by minorities, whom she considered to be human weeds. And her plan has worked remarkably well. Abortion is now the number one killer of black lives in America, more than heart disease, cancer, and gun violence combined.
5: You know what minority and poor families need the most? Pregnancy resource centers, where they can get the assistance and support they need to welcome their children into the world.

0: Yet many times I've seen Catholics praying in front of statues. Is there a difference? And if so, where is that in the Bible?
1: I hear that question about statues and images all the time. Let's find out what the Bible says. The disapproval many Protestants have toward Catholic religious statues and images is fueled by a suspicion that Catholics engage in idolatry by worshiping those statues. This concern is far more widespread than you might think. Most object to religious statues on biblical grounds. God said to Moses in Exodus chapter 20, "You shall have no other gods before me. You shall not make for yourself a graven image or any likeness of anything that is in heaven above, or that is in the earth beneath, or that is in the water underneath the earth." God condemns the sin of idolatry, whether it's in the form of worshiping statues or stock options or sex or power or a new car or anything as an idol. But he does not prohibit religious images provided that they are used properly. For example, in Exodus chapter 25, just five chapters after God told Moses not to carve statues, in Exodus 25, God tells Moses to carve statues, statues of angels. We read, "The Lord said to Moses, 'You shall make two cherubim of gold, of hammered work you shall make them.'" So just as we keep pictures of our family and friends to remind us of them, we also keep statues and images in our homes and churches to remind us of our Lord, our Lady, and the saints. That's what the Bible says. I'm Patrick Madrid, author of the book, Where Is That in the Bible?
2: Prayer changes everything. We read in sacred scripture that when we come to God in prayer, He changes our lot. It isn't so much that the circumstances change. It is that we change, and therefore we see the circumstances differently. Prayer does everything for us. It is indeed the air that fills our soul, just as the oxygen fills our lungs. We can't do without prayer. To do without prayer means we languish and we die. God wants us to have life and to have it to the full.
3: This is Archbishop Emeritus Alfred C. Hughes. In the name of the Father, and of the Son, and of the Holy Spirit, Almighty God, our good Father, pour forth your Holy Spirit upon all of us, that we might deepen our appreciation for the dignity of every human life, from conception to natural death. Remove from us any and all temptations to regard that life as expendable. Grant to us a spirit of gratitude for life and a commitment to preserving and protecting it, and then experiencing the fullness of life in the life to come. In the name of the Father, and of the Son, and of the Holy Spirit. Amen.
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5: Coming up next, an hour of prayer and reflection with the Chaplet of Divine Mercy, Sister Anne Shields, and the Rosary on EWTN, Catholic Talk Radio for Britain and Ireland.

the name of the Father, and of the Son, and of the Holy Spirit. Amen. Our Father, who art in heaven, hallowed be thy name. Thy kingdom come, thy will be done on earth as it is in heaven. Give us this day our daily bread, and forgive us our trespasses, as we forgive those who trespass against us. And lead us not into temptation, but deliver us from evil. Hail Mary, full of grace, the Lord is with thee. Blessed art thou among women, and blessed is the fruit of thy womb, Jesus. Holy Mary, Mother of God, pray for us sinners now and at the hour of our death. Amen. I believe in God, the Father Almighty, Creator of heaven and earth, and in Jesus Christ, his only Son, our Lord, who was conceived by the Holy Spirit, born of the Virgin Mary, suffered under Pontius Pilate, was crucified, died, and was buried. He descended into hell. On the third day he rose again from the dead. He ascended into heaven and is seated at the right hand of God the Father Almighty. From there he will come to judge the living and the dead. I believe in the Holy Spirit, the Holy Catholic Church, the communion of saints, the forgiveness of sins, the resurrection of the body, and life everlasting. Eternal Father, I offer you the body and blood, soul and divinity of your dearly beloved Son, our Lord Jesus Christ, in atonement for our sins and those of the whole world. For the sake of his sorrowful passion, have mercy on us and on the whole world. For the sake of his sorrowful passion, have mercy on us and on the whole world. For the sake of his sorrowful passion, have mercy on us and on the whole world. For the sake of his sorrowful passion, have mercy on us and on the whole world. For the sake of his sorrowful passion, have mercy on us and on the whole world. For the sake of his sorrowful passion, have mercy on us and on the whole world. For the sake of his sorrowful passion, have mercy on us and on the whole world. For the sake of his sorrowful passion, have mercy on us and on the whole world. For the sake of his sorrowful passion, have mercy on us and on the whole world. For the sake of his sorrowful passion, have mercy on us and on the whole world. Eternal Father, I offer you the body and blood, soul and divinity of your dearly beloved Son, our Lord Jesus Christ, in atonement for our sins and those of the whole world. For the sake of his sorrowful passion, have mercy on us and on the whole world. For the sake of his sorrowful passion, have mercy on us and on the whole world. For the sake of his sorrowful passion, have mercy on us and on the whole world. For the sake of his sorrowful passion, have mercy on us and on the whole world. For the sake of his sorrowful passion, have mercy on us and on the whole world. For the sake of his sorrowful passion, have mercy on us and on the whole world. For the sake of his sorrowful passion, have mercy on us and on the whole world. For the sake of his sorrowful passion, have mercy on us and on the whole world. For the sake of his sorrowful passion, have mercy on us and on the whole world. For the sake of his sorrowful passion, have mercy on us and on the whole world. Eternal Father, I offer you the body and blood, soul and divinity of your dearly beloved Son, our Lord Jesus Christ, in atonement for our sins and those of the whole world. For the sake of his sorrowful passion, have mercy on us and on the whole world. For the sake of his sorrowful passion, have mercy on us and on the whole world. For the sake of his sorrowful passion, have mercy on us and on the whole world. For the sake of his sorrowful passion, have mercy on us and on the whole world. For the sake of his sorrowful passion, have mercy on us and on the whole world. For the sake of his sorrowful passion, have mercy on us and on the whole world. For the sake of his sorrowful passion, have mercy on us and on the whole world. For the sake of his sorrowful passion, have mercy on us and on the whole world.
For the sake of his sorrowful passion, have mercy on us and on the whole world. For the sake of his sorrowful passion, have mercy on us and on the whole world. Eternal Father, I offer you the body and blood, soul and divinity of your dearly beloved Son, our Lord Jesus Christ, in atonement for our sins and those of the whole world. For the sake of his sorrowful passion, have mercy on us and on the whole world. For the sake of his sorrowful passion, have mercy on us and on the whole world. For the sake of his sorrowful passion, have mercy on us and on the whole world. For the sake of his sorrowful passion, have mercy on us and on the whole world. For the sake of his sorrowful passion, have mercy on us and on the whole world.

0: For the sake of his sorrowful passion, have mercy on us and on the whole world. For the sake of his sorrowful passion, have mercy on us and on the whole world. For the sake of his sorrowful passion, have mercy on us and on the whole world. For the sake of his sorrowful passion, have mercy on us and on the whole world. For the sake of his sorrowful passion, have mercy on us and on the whole world. Eternal Father, I offer you the body and blood, soul and divinity of your dearly beloved Son, our Lord Jesus Christ, in atonement for our sins and those of the whole world. For the sake of his sorrowful passion, have mercy on us and on the whole world. For the sake of his sorrowful passion, have mercy on us and on the whole world. For the sake of his sorrowful passion, have mercy on us and on the whole world. For the sake of his sorrowful passion, have mercy on us and on the whole world. For the sake of his sorrowful passion, have mercy on us and on the whole world. For the sake of his sorrowful passion, have mercy on us and on the whole world. For the sake of his sorrowful passion, have mercy on us and on the whole world. For the sake of his sorrowful passion, have mercy on us and on the whole world. For the sake of his sorrowful passion, have mercy on us and on the whole world. For the sake of his sorrowful passion, have mercy on us and on the whole world. Holy God, Holy Mighty One, Holy Immortal One, have mercy on us and on the whole world. Holy God, Holy Mighty One, Holy Immortal One, have mercy on us and on the whole world. Holy God, Holy Mighty One, Holy Immortal One, have mercy on us and on the whole world.
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2: This is a Did You Know moment with Sandra McDevitt. Did you know there is a sculpture in County Cork, Ireland, dedicated to the Choctaw tribe? In 1831, 17,000 Choctaw were removed from their ancestral lands and sent west. This 1,000-mile trek has been called the Trail of Tears. About 3,000 died from cold, starvation, and disease. Hearing of the plight of the Irish during the potato famine of 1845 to 1849, where 1 million Irish died of starvation, the Choctaw raised $170, a sum equaling thousands today. This from a people who had nothing. The 6-meter sculpture of feathers represents the Choctaw. It surrounds an empty circle representing the empty bowl of the starving Irish. I'm Sandra McDevitt for EWTN Radio.
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4: Cead Míle Fáilte, 100,000 welcomes here to St. Francis Xavier's Church in Dublin. This church has been a source of consolation and peace for many hundreds of thousands of peoples over the last 150 years. People have turned to the Sacred Heart, that source of consolation and peace, especially when their homes were troubled because of the problems of addiction to alcohol and drugs. So you're very welcome to join us. We'll go in to see the church.

Welcome to our program. I'm Father Bernard McGuckey and a member of the community here at St. Francis Xavier Church. We are here in the Shrine of the Sacred Heart. And in this church, a movement

things that even a child can understand. Firstly, to pray each day to the Sacred Heart of Jesus for people afflicted, that they might get the grace to overcome their problem. Secondly, they freely gave up even the most innocent use of wine, not because of the price of it, nor for health reasons, nor in case they might make fools of themselves. No, it was as an expression of genuine love and concern for others. And as one of the great members of the Pioneers, the servant of God, Father John Sullivan, said one time, anything that denies self is an act of love. And thirdly, they wear the little emblem that you see me wearing, an emblem of the heart of Christ, to tell people that in the heart of Christ is to be found all the light, strength and grace needed to overcome any human problem, but especially those pathetic problems that come from addiction to alcohol, and in more recent times, to drugs. So that's what the Pioneers were set up to do here originally in Dublin. And that little association began with one priest and four women here in this church, has worked a moral miracle in many families in Ireland, and more recently in the last 40 or 50 years in Africa, in the Irish diaspora around the world, but also now in other countries. That little group of four women and one priest, 20 years later, and the last year of the First World War, had grown to 200,000. So we want to throw out a line to any people that are suffering to let them know that you can do something. The first pioneers, by the way, were women. Father Colin only wanted women in the movement. He said the men hadn't suffered enough. But he knew that if he had the women on his side, they would change things. So the first pioneers were mothers, sisters, daughters of men who were destroying themselves and their family through abuse of alcohol. And their prayers were answered in dramatic ways. Two of the most famous pioneers are Father John Sullivan, whose tomb is here beside me in this shrine, a convert to Catholicism, a man of great love for the sick and the poor, a wonder worker. His crucifix, the crucifix he held the day he died, is in circulation all the time. People feel that when they are blessed with it, it brings graces and strength and healing into their lives. He was the first of them. The second was a layman, Matt Talbot. Matt Talbot is now the Venerable Matt Talbot. I only met Pope John Paul II on one occasion in my life, and he said to me on that occasion, your patron is Matt. Not Matt Talbot, the familiar Matt. He knew about him, and he had often said to the Archbishop of Dublin, when are you going to canonize Matt Talbot? This is the Pope speaking. And the Archbishop said to him, but Your Holiness, we need the miracles. The miracles have happened. Go out and find them. So his remains were precisely where I'm standing here, before the Sacred Heart, before being buried in Glasnevin Cemetery. He prayed in this church, came very early in the morning, knelt on the steps before the church was opened. Everybody knew the precise seat he knelt in. And he died on Trinity Sunday, 1925, on his way to the nearby Dominican church. The following day in the newspaper, it said, unknown man dies in the street. Strange, unknown man. The first time he was mentioned was in a public document with the day he died as an unknown man. Within a very short time, his name was known around the world. For instance, in the United States, the Matt Talbot retreat movement has 40,000 members, people who are praying for the gift of sobriety through the intercession of Matt Talbot. Pope John Paul II had difficulty making out the Celtic script in the document I presented to him. It was the prayer written by Father Colin as the legacy to his pioneers. When he wrote this prayer, and he wrote it spontaneously one night in Belfast, moved by the Holy Spirit, he asked himself, what are the highest reasons for which anyone can act in this world? The highest reasons for human activity. He integrated them into this prayer to the Sacred Heart. That's what the Pope was trying to make out. It's for thy greater glory and consolation, O Sacred Heart of Jesus.

for thy sake to give good example, to practice self-denial, to make reparation to thee for the sins of intemperance, and for the conversion of excessive drinkers, I will abstain for life from all intoxicating drinks. Amen. Father Cullen thought that there was nothing higher than the glory of God for thy greater glory and consolation. The glory of God is man fully alive, as St. Irenaeus said, and you certainly are not fully alive if you're walking around in a haze of alcohol. This was Father Cullen's idea, to turn to this Sacred Heart. Consolation. We cannot console Almighty God, but we can console the incarnate God, the one who was a man like us in all things but sin. So the idea of reparation was there for the heartbreak, because you know Jesus died of a broken heart. That's why he died. For thy greater glory and consolation, for thy sake, to give good example. Good example is not putting on an act. Good example is what every teacher has to give his pupils, every parent or children, every priest his parishioners. Giving good example is living according to your lights. So that's give good example. And the good example where alcohol is concerned is very simple. To take a drink moderately is giving good example. And the choice for the pioneers is between the good thing of taking a drink moderately and the better thing of giving it up for a high ideal. This was Father Cullen's idea. To make reparation for the sins of intemperance. That's for the sins of all our sins of intemperance, because we're all guilty of sins of intemperance. And for the conversion of excessive drinkers. It wasn't just they would stop drinking, but they would be converted, that they would turn to Christ. So the purpose of this whole movement was a whole raising up of the level of family life, inspired, by the way, by St. Margaret Mary. The reason why the pioneers wear this emblem was because of what the Lord had revealed to St. Margaret Mary. I will bless the homes in which the image of my Sacred Heart is exposed and honored. Now, Father Cullen said to himself, if the Lord is prepared to be so generous to those who are prepared to expose the image of the heart in their homes, in the privacy of their homes, what will he not do for those who do it in public? That was the idea. So it was to give good example, practice self-denial. Practice self-denial. Jesus on one occasion said, unless you do penance, you will likewise perish. So it's not an optional extra in life. We've all got to do some penance. We can't have 24 hours of pleasure each day as Christians. So that was the idea, making this little sacrifice, but for some, a big sacrifice. So the Pioneers is basically a prayer movement. That's its strength. And the reason why it has survived for well over 100 years is because it's rooted in devotion to the heart of Christ. I told you that I would like to share an experience where I learned the significance of the Pioneer Association. The night or the day before I went to join the Jesuits many years ago, I called to say goodbye to a friend of mine. He was more a friend of my father's. He was a cattle dealer. I had hardly ever seen the man sober in my life, but he was very friendly. And as youngsters, we all loved him because when he sent us off to on messages or errands, when we brought them back, he never asked us for the change. So you can guess how popular he was with us. But I think he started drinking when he was about 15, was a chronic alcoholic. But I called to say goodbye to him, and he was standing obviously under the influence, slightly staggering there. And to break the tension, he pulled out a packet of cigarettes and he offered me a cigarette. And I don't know what I put into my head to say to him, but I says, listen, Jimmy, I'll make a deal with you. I'll give up them for good if you'll give up the other. And I remember Sam staying there, swaying gently, wondering what would happen. And he did something that has been done in markets and fairs in Ireland for 1,000 years. He spat in his hand. He said, give me your hand. And he said, it's a deal. And I wondered how they got myself in over my depths. A man who had hardly been sober for 30 years, making a deal in front of his wife and children that he would never drink again. So I remember walking out the door, heading for the Jesuit noviceship the next day. And I said to myself,

I go, well, what I'll do is I'll put that little pioneer prayer that we learned in school, for thy greater glory, consolation, etc. I'll offer it up for Jimmy each day, each time I said it. Many years later, after I was ordained, a young man came into the sacristy after Mass. He had red hair, and I knew immediately that was one of the little boys who was in the room the day I said goodbye to his father. He said, my father said he would like to see you. He's not very well. Would you come? I jumped into the car, drove a few miles to his house. His wife was at the door. She said, look, Jimmy doesn't know it, but he has a rare form of leukemia. The doctors say he's only about 6 months to live, but he said he would like to see you. So I remember going up the stairs into his room, and one thing I did remember was the extraordinary peace around the bed. So we talked about all sorts of things in general, and then he put his hand under the pillow and he pulled out a big fistful of money. He gave it to me and said, look, would you say some masses for my intentions? Use the rest of it for whatever you think fit. And then he said to me, do you remember that deal we made? I says, I do. He said, did you keep your side of it? I said, I did. It wasn't too easy for me, difficult for me, by the way, because I'd had my last cigarette when I was 7. But anyhow, he said to me, I kept mine. I never had a drink after you walked out that door. And his wife told me she couldn't believe it. When is this going to break? How is this happening? And he laughed, and then he said, you know, all sorts of old pastors and bishops tried to put me off the drink, but it was you put me off it. We had a good laugh. I knew I hadn't put Jimmy off anything. Jimmy had got the grace from the Sacred Heart to change his life around dramatically. The doctors were right. He died very peacefully 6 months later. But it was a very moving thing, I assure you, to be invited to the deathbed of a man who wanted to thank you for doing something you hardly even noticed. But I learned from that the power of the Sacred Heart. Margaret Mary, the great visionary of the Sacred Heart, who introduces people to this shrine, she's here, I'm looking at her up on my left, Claude Le Trombler on the right. She said on one occasion, if you believe, you will see the power of my Sacred Heart. And this whole explosion of devotion to the Sacred Heart all over the world came from our belief, as is written on our tomb at Paris-le-Monial. So the Pioneers is relevant today. It's a movement that I feel has an extraordinary contribution to make in our world today. It has started more recently in South America, and I'm conscious that one priest said, how is it possible that such a charism has been in the church for over 100 years and we've never heard about it? Well, we want people to hear about it and to know how it can change hearts. In Ireland, still, a large proportion of our religious sisters, especially through the years, many of our bishops, priests, are members of the Pioneers. It has helped them in their lives. It is something that has a contribution to make in the modern world where the problem of addiction is so enormous. If we turn to Jesus, we'll find an answer. He said on one occasion, without me, you can do nothing. I couldn't even lift my arm without Jesus. The day will come when I won't be able to do this. Do nothing. And certainly not overcome the awful demon of addiction when it grips a human heart. So the Pioneers are a movement of prayer and fasting. Jesus said on one famous occasion, some demons can only be cast out by prayer and fasting. No other way, not by law, not by medicine, not by psychoanalysis, not by psychology, not by education. All these things are very important, but there is an area of mystery where only the grace of God is operative. And what we pray for in the Pioneers, and our best we can, is for that grace for people who have been caught up in the thralls of addiction. So many of them, among the rich and the poor, the successful or the apparently unsuccessful. So we're very proud here in this church of Father Cullen, who conceived this idea so long ago, and it's so relevant

0: Into the 21st century. We would like to introduce you to a few people who have been influenced very much in their family life by the Pioneer Association.
1: I think the Pioneer Association is a blessing to Ireland because I see so much sadness from excessive drinking, violence, drunken driving, accidents and so on like that. That it's a terrible, terrible evil. And I would like to see more and more young people join the Pioneers. It keeps you on that narrow road because we all have our voices and feelings and such like that.
2: At home, we hadn't drink in the house as such, but I was always sure that I didn't want to become involved where alcohol was concerned. And when I had the opportunity of joining the Pioneer Association, I joined it when I was 16. A lot of people, I suppose, nowadays feel that the Pioneers are a thing of the past, that we're not relevant in the society we're in, but I think we are very relevant today, as when Father Cullen founded the association. There are people who have been drinking and happily they have seen the light and they have come over and joined with us and they have been the better for it, particularly in their own families and that, and where children are concerned. We're still as relevant, if not more so today.
0: Thank you very much indeed. I'm very happy to have had the opportunity of telling you about the wonderful work that's going on in this ancient church here in Dublin of St. Francis Xavier. The Pioneer Association is still going strong. Its headquarters are here. And if you want to find out any more about it, you can simply check your website, www.pioneerassociation.ie. And IE is for Ireland. So we'd be happy to hear from you. And if you want to find out any more about it, we're only too happy to pass all the information we've got. So thank you very much indeed for watching. May you continually experience the blessings of the Sacred Heart. In the name of the Father, Son, and Holy Spirit.

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5: In the glorious mysteries, we have not only Christ's victory in this world, but the coming of the Holy Spirit and the promise of eternal life.

0: the name of the Father, and of the Son, and of the Holy Spirit. Amen. I believe in God, the Father Almighty, creator of heaven and earth, and in Jesus Christ, his only Son, our Lord, who was conceived by the Holy Spirit, born of the Virgin Mary, suffered under Pontius Pilate, was crucified, died, and was buried. He descended into hell. The third day he rose again from the dead, and he ascended into heaven, and is seated at the right hand of God, the Father Almighty, from whence he shall come to judge the living and the dead.
1: I believe in the Holy Spirit, the Holy Catholic Church, the communion of saints, the forgiveness of sins, the resurrection of the body, and life everlasting. Amen.
0: Our Father, who art in heaven, hallowed be thy name. Thy kingdom come, thy will be done, on earth as it is in heaven.
1: Give us this day our daily bread, and forgive us our trespasses, as we forgive those who trespass against us. And lead us not into temptation, but deliver us from evil. Amen.
0: Let us offer the next three Aves, that we will have an increase of faith, hope, and love. Hail Mary, full of grace, the Lord is with thee. Blessed art thou amongst women, and blessed is the fruit of thy womb, Jesus.
1: Holy Mary, Mother of God, pray for us sinners, now and at the hour of our death. Amen.
0: Hail Mary, full of grace, the Lord is with thee. Blessed art thou amongst women, and blessed is the fruit of thy womb, Jesus.
1: Holy Mary, Mother of God, pray for us sinners, now and at the hour of our death. Amen.
0: Hail Mary, full of grace, the Lord is with thee. Blessed art thou amongst women, and blessed is the fruit of thy womb, Jesus.
1: Holy Mary, Mother of God, pray for us sinners, now and at the hour of our death. Amen.
0: Glory be to the Father, and to the Son, and to the Holy Spirit.
1: As it was in the beginning, is now, and ever shall be, world without end. Amen.

0: The first glorious mystery, the resurrection. Our Father, who art in heaven, hallowed be thy name. Thy kingdom come, thy will be done, on earth as it is in heaven.
1: Give us this day our daily bread, and forgive us our trespasses, as we forgive those who trespass against us. And lead us not into temptation, but deliver us from evil. Amen.
0: Hail Mary, full of grace, the Lord is with thee. Blessed art thou amongst women, and blessed is the fruit of thy womb, Jesus.
1: Holy Mary, Mother of God, pray for us sinners, now and at the hour of our death. Amen.
0: Hail Mary, full of grace, the Lord is with thee. Blessed art thou amongst women, and blessed is the fruit of thy womb, Jesus.
1: Holy Mary, Mother of God, pray for us sinners, now and at the hour of our death. Amen.
0: Hail Mary, full of grace, the Lord is with thee. Blessed art thou amongst women, and blessed is the fruit of thy womb, Jesus.
1: Holy Mary, Mother of God, pray for us sinners, now and at the hour of our death. Amen.
0: Hail Mary, full of grace, the Lord is with thee. Blessed art thou amongst women, and blessed is the fruit of thy womb, Jesus.
1: Holy Mary, Mother of God, pray for us sinners, now and at the hour of our death. Amen.
0: Hail Mary, full of grace, the Lord is with thee. Blessed art thou amongst women, and blessed is the fruit of thy womb, Jesus.
1: Holy Mary, Mother of God, pray for us sinners, now and at the hour of our death. Amen.
0: Hail Mary, full of grace, the Lord is with thee. Blessed art thou amongst women, and blessed is the fruit of thy womb, Jesus.
1: Holy Mary, Mother of God, pray for us sinners, now and at the hour of our death. Amen.
0: Hail Mary, full of grace, the Lord is with thee. Blessed art thou amongst women, and blessed is the fruit of thy womb, Jesus.
1: Holy Mary, Mother of God, pray for us sinners, now and at the hour of our death. Amen.
0: Hail Mary, full of grace, the Lord is with thee. Blessed art thou amongst women, and blessed is the fruit of thy womb, Jesus.
1: Holy Mary, Mother of God, pray for us sinners, now and at the hour of our death. Amen.
0: Hail Mary, full of grace, the Lord is with thee. Blessed art thou amongst women, and blessed is the fruit of thy womb, Jesus.
1: Holy Mary, Mother of God, pray for us sinners, now and at the hour of our death. Amen.
0: Hail Mary, full of grace, the Lord is with thee. Blessed art thou amongst women, and blessed is the fruit of thy womb, Jesus.
1: Holy Mary, Mother of God, pray for us sinners, now and at the hour of our death. Amen.
0: Glory be to the Father, and to the Son, and to the Holy Spirit.
1: As it was in the beginning, is now, and ever shall be, world without end. Amen.
0: O my Jesus,
1: forgive us our sins.
0: Save us from the fires of hell.
1: Bring all souls to heaven, especially those in most need of thy mercy.
0: The second glorious mystery, the Ascension. The Ascension of Christ. Our Father, who art in heaven, hallowed be thy name. Thy kingdom come, thy will be done, on earth as it is in heaven.
1: Give us this day our daily bread, and forgive us our trespasses, as we forgive those who trespass against us. And lead us not into temptation, but deliver us from evil. Amen.
0: Hail Mary, full of grace, the Lord is with thee. Blessed art thou amongst women, and blessed is the fruit of thy womb, Jesus.
1: Holy Mary, Mother of God, pray for us sinners, now and at the hour of our death. Amen.
0: Hail Mary, full of grace, the Lord is with thee. Blessed art thou amongst women, and blessed is the fruit of thy womb, Jesus.
1: Holy Mary, Mother of God, pray for us sinners, now and at the hour of our death. Amen.
0: Hail Mary, full of grace, the Lord is with thee. Blessed art thou amongst women, and blessed is the fruit of thy womb, Jesus.
1: Holy Mary, Mother of God, pray for us sinners, now and at the hour of our death. Amen.
0: Hail Mary, full of grace, the Lord is with thee. Blessed art thou amongst women, and blessed is the fruit of thy womb, Jesus.
1: Holy Mary, Mother of God, pray for us sinners, now and at the hour of our death. Amen.
0: Hail Mary, full of grace, the Lord is with thee. Blessed art thou amongst women, and blessed is the fruit of thy womb, Jesus.
1: Holy Mary, Mother of God, pray for us sinners, now and at the hour of our death. Amen.
0: Hail Mary, full of grace, the Lord is with thee. Blessed art thou amongst women, and blessed is the fruit of thy womb, Jesus.
1: Holy Mary, Mother of God, pray for us sinners, now and at the hour of our death. Amen.
0: Hail Mary, full of grace, the Lord is with thee. Blessed art thou amongst women, and blessed is the fruit of thy womb, Jesus.
1: Holy Mary, Mother of God, pray for us sinners, now and at the hour of our death. Amen.
0: Hail Mary, full of grace, the Lord is with thee. Blessed art thou amongst women, and blessed is the fruit of thy womb, Jesus.
1: Holy Mary, Mother of God, pray for us sinners now and at the hour of our death. Amen.
0: Hail Mary, full of grace, the Lord is with thee. Blessed art thou amongst women, and blessed is the fruit of thy womb, Jesus.
1: Holy Mary, Mother of God, pray for us sinners now and at the hour of our death. Amen.
0: Hail Mary, full of grace, the Lord is with thee. Blessed art thou amongst women, and blessed is the fruit of thy womb, Jesus.

0: God, pray for us sinners, now and at the hour of our death. Amen.
1: Glory be to the Father, and to the Son, and to the Holy Spirit.
0: As it was in the beginning, is now, and ever shall be, world without end. Amen.
1: O my Jesus, forgive us our sins. Save us from the fires of hell. Bring all souls to heaven, especially those in most need of thy mercy. The third glorious mystery. Scripture tells us explicitly that Mary was at the coming of the Holy Spirit. She really did not need to be there, because long ago, the Holy Spirit had descended upon her at the Annunciation. She had lived her life in the presence of the Holy Spirit. One may meditate on the fact that she is there for us, that she is there that we may know how much we need the Holy Spirit in our lives. But she is also fittingly there for herself, for this is the great fulfillment of her mission in life. The Holy Spirit had overshadowed her, and now he overshadows the disciples of her Son. He overshadows us. Our Father, who art in heaven, hallowed be thy name. Thy kingdom come, thy will be done, on earth as it is in heaven.
0: Give us this day our daily bread, and forgive us our trespasses, as we forgive those who trespass against us. And lead us not into temptation, but deliver us from evil. Amen.
1: Hail Mary, full of grace, the Lord is with thee. Blessed art thou amongst women, and blessed is the fruit of thy womb, Jesus.
0: Holy Mary, Mother of God, pray for us sinners, now and at the hour of our death. Amen.
1: Hail Mary, full of grace, the Lord is with thee. Blessed art thou amongst women, and blessed is the fruit of thy womb, Jesus.
0: Holy Mary, Mother of God, pray for us sinners, now and at the hour of our death. Amen.
1: Hail Mary, full of grace, the Lord is with thee. Blessed art thou amongst women, and blessed is the fruit of thy womb, Jesus.
0: Holy Mary, Mother of God, pray for us sinners, now and at the hour of our death. Amen.
1: Hail Mary, full of grace, the Lord is with thee. Blessed art thou amongst women, and blessed is the fruit of thy womb, Jesus.
0: Holy Mary, Mother of God, pray for us sinners, now and at the hour of our death. Amen.
1: Hail Mary, full of grace, the Lord is with thee. Blessed art thou amongst women, and blessed is the fruit of thy womb, Jesus.
0: Holy Mary, Mother of God, pray for us sinners, now and at the hour of our death. Amen.
1: Hail Mary, full of grace, the Lord is with thee. Blessed art thou amongst women, and blessed is the fruit of thy womb, Jesus.
0: Holy Mary, Mother of God, pray for us sinners, now and at the hour of our death. Amen.
1: Hail Mary, full of grace, the Lord is with thee. Blessed art thou amongst women, and blessed is the fruit of thy womb, Jesus.
0: Holy Mary, Mother of God, pray for us sinners, now and at the hour of our death. Amen.
1: Hail Mary, full of grace, the Lord is with thee. Blessed art thou amongst women, and blessed is the fruit of thy womb, Jesus.
0: Holy Mary, Mother of God, pray for us sinners, now and at the hour of our death. Amen.
1: Hail Mary, full of grace, the Lord is with thee. Blessed art thou amongst women, and blessed is the fruit of thy womb, Jesus.
0: Holy Mary, Mother of God, pray for us sinners, now and at the hour of our death. Amen.
1: Hail Mary, full of grace, the Lord is with thee. Blessed art thou amongst women, and blessed is the fruit of thy womb, Jesus.
0: Holy Mary, Mother of God, pray for us sinners, now and at the hour of our death. Amen.
1: Glory be to the Father, and to the Son, and to the Holy Spirit.
0: As it was in the beginning, is now.

0: and ever shall be, world without end. Amen.
1: O my Jesus, forgive us our sins, save us from the fires of hell, bring all souls to heaven, especially those in most need of thy mercy.
2: The fourth glorious mystery, the Assumption of the body and soul of the Blessed Virgin Mary into eternal life. Since the very earliest centuries of the Church, Christians in East and West have rejoiced in the knowledge that Mary, who had no sin, did not have to pay the price of sin, human death. She passed from this world by a process that scarcely can be called death. The ancient Church called it her falling asleep, the dormition. This dormition and passage into eternal life, this assumption of her whole being to be with her beloved Son, is the great promise to us that we also will someday be assumed. Christ rises from the dead and goes back into eternal glory, completely by his own power. Mary does not. She is a creature. Like each of us, she must be called. She must be assumed. And so her assumption is what we hope for. We will not rise from the dead by our own power, but we will believe that in the last day, body and soul, we will be assumed into eternal life. Our Father, who art in heaven, hallowed be thy name. Thy kingdom come, thy will be done, on earth as it is in heaven.
0: Give us this day our daily bread, and forgive us our trespasses, as we forgive those who trespass against us. And lead us not into temptation, but deliver us from evil. Amen.
2: Hail Mary, full of grace, the Lord is with thee. Blessed art thou amongst women, and blessed is the fruit of thy womb, Jesus.
0: Holy Mary, Mother of God, pray for us sinners, now and at the hour of our death. Amen.
2: Hail Mary, full of grace, the Lord is with thee. Blessed art thou amongst women, and blessed is the fruit of thy womb, Jesus.
0: Holy Mary, Mother of God, pray for us sinners, now and at the hour of our death. Amen.
2: Hail Mary, full of grace, the Lord is with thee. Blessed art thou amongst women, and blessed is the fruit of thy womb, Jesus.
0: Holy Mary, Mother of God, pray for us sinners, now and at the hour of our death. Amen.
2: Hail Mary, full of grace, the Lord is with thee. Blessed art thou amongst women, and blessed is the fruit of thy womb, Jesus.
0: Holy Mary, Mother of God, pray for us sinners, now and at the hour of our death. Amen.
2: Hail Mary, full of grace, the Lord is with thee. Blessed art thou amongst women, and blessed is the fruit of thy womb, Jesus.
0: Holy Mary, Mother of God, pray for us sinners, now and at the hour of our death. Amen.
2: Hail Mary, full of grace, the Lord is with thee. Blessed art thou amongst women, and blessed is the fruit of thy womb, Jesus.
0: Holy Mary, Mother of God, pray for us sinners, now and at the hour of our death. Amen.
2: Hail Mary, full of grace, the Lord is with thee. Blessed art thou amongst women, and blessed is the fruit of thy womb, Jesus.
0: Holy Mary, Mother of God, pray for us sinners, now and at the hour of our death. Amen.
2: Hail Mary, full of grace, the Lord is with thee. Blessed art thou amongst women, and blessed is the fruit of thy womb, Jesus.
0: Holy Mary, Mother of God, pray for us sinners, now and at the hour of our death. Amen.
2: Hail Mary, full of grace, the Lord is with thee. Blessed art thou amongst women, and blessed is the fruit of thy womb, Jesus.
0: Holy Mary, Mother of God, pray for us sinners, now and at the hour of our death. Amen.
2: Hail Mary, full of grace, the Lord is with thee. Blessed art thou amongst women, and blessed is the fruit of thy womb, Jesus.
0: Holy Mary, Mother of God, pray for us sinners, now and at the hour of our death. Amen.
2: Glory be to the Father, and to the Son, and to the Holy Spirit.
0: As it was in the beginning, is now, and ever shall be, world without end. Amen.
1: O my Jesus, forgive us our sins. Save us from the fires of hell.
0: Bring all souls to heaven, especially those in most need of thy mercy.
2: The fifth glorious mystery, the coronation of the Blessed Virgin as Queen of angels and saints. Our Father, who art in heaven, hallowed be thy name. Thy kingdom come, thy will be done, on earth as it is in heaven.
0: Give us this day our daily bread, and forgive us our trespasses, as we forgive those who trespass against us. And lead us not into temptation, but deliver us from evil. Amen.
2: Hail Mary, full of grace, the Lord is with thee. Blessed art thou amongst women, and blessed is the fruit of thy womb, Jesus.
0: Holy Mary, Mother of God, pray for us sinners, now and at the hour of our death. Amen.
2: Hail Mary, full of grace, the Lord is with thee. Blessed art thou amongst women, and blessed is the fruit of thy womb, Jesus.
0: Holy Mary, Mother of God, pray for us sinners, now and at the hour of our death. Amen.
2: Hail Mary, full of grace, the Lord is with thee. Blessed art thou amongst women, and blessed is the fruit of thy womb, Jesus.
0: Holy Mary, Mother of God, pray for us sinners, now and at the hour of our death. Amen.
2: Hail Mary, full of grace, the Lord is with thee. Blessed art thou amongst women, and blessed is the fruit of thy womb, Jesus.
0: Holy Mary, Mother of God, pray for us sinners, now and at the hour of our death. Amen.
2: Hail Mary, full of grace, the Lord is with thee. Blessed art thou amongst women, and blessed is the fruit of thy womb, Jesus.
0: Holy Mary, Mother of God, pray for us sinners, now and at the hour of our death. Amen.
2: Hail Mary, full of grace, the Lord is with thee. Blessed art thou amongst women, and blessed is the fruit of thy womb, Jesus.
0: Holy Mary, Mother of God, pray for us sinners, now and at the hour of our death. Amen.
2: Hail Mary, full of grace, the Lord is with thee. Blessed art thou amongst women, and blessed is the fruit of thy womb, Jesus.
0: Holy Mary, Mother of God, pray for us sinners, now and at the hour of our death. Amen.
2: Hail Mary, full of grace, the Lord is with thee. Blessed art thou amongst women, and blessed is the fruit of thy womb, Jesus.
0: Holy Mary, Mother of God, pray for us sinners, now and at the hour of our death. Amen.
2: Hail Mary, full of grace, the Lord is with thee. Blessed art thou amongst women, and blessed is the fruit of thy womb, Jesus.
0: Holy Mary, Mother of God, pray for us sinners, now and at the hour of our death. Amen.
2: Hail Mary, full of grace, the Lord is with thee. Blessed art thou amongst women, and blessed is the fruit of thy womb, Jesus.
0: Holy Mary, Mother of God, pray for us sinners, now and at the hour of our death. Amen.
2: Glory be to the Father, and to the Son, and to the Holy Spirit.
0: As it was in the beginning, is now, and ever shall be, world without end. Amen.
1: O my Jesus, forgive us our sins. Save us from the fires of hell.
0: Bring all souls to heaven, especially those in most need of thy mercy.
2: Hail, Holy Queen, Mother of mercy, our life, our sweetness, and our hope. To thee do we cry, poor banished children of Eve. To thee do we send up our sighs, mourning and weeping in this valley of tears. Turn then, most gracious Advocate, thine eyes of mercy toward us, and after this our exile, show unto us the blessed fruit of thy womb, Jesus. O clement, O loving, O sweet Virgin Mary, pray for us, O Holy Mother of God,
0: that we may be made worthy of the promises of Christ.
2: Let us pray. O God, whose only begotten Son, by his life, death, and resurrection,

0: has purchased for us the rewards of eternal life. Grant, we beseech thee, that meditating on these mysteries of the Most Holy Rosary of the Blessed Virgin Mary, we may imitate what they contain and obtain what they promise through the same Christ our Lord. Amen. May the divine assistance remain always with us, and may the souls of the faithful departed, through the mercy of God, rest in peace. Amen. May the Holy Virgin bless you with her loving child this day and forever. In the name of the Father, and of the Son, and of the Holy Spirit. Amen.
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3: When you and I come to Mass, we're accustomed to thinking of the beginning of the Mass, what we call the Liturgy of the Word, as a time when someone or someones, they kind of get up, they read from this book, which most of us have limited understanding of, about a people who we really don't grasp, with names that are very hard to pronounce, which we feel embarrassed about saying out loud, because you just know people are going, "Who's Shealtiel, for crying out loud, you know?" When the Word of God is proclaimed at Mass, it's happening now. It's an event. The wondrous deeds that God has done in human history are being proclaimed in our midst now, and to that, you and I have to respond. And we do respond. We either respond with, "So what? I don't care. This is irrelevant to my life." Or we respond by saying, "Yes, Lord, I believe this, and I want you to take over more and more of my life."
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Welcome to our series on Matthew's testimony to Jesus. This comes to you from the Ards Friary in Donegal in Ireland. And if you're joining us for the first time, you're most welcome. We continue with our reflections on the Gospel beginning in chapter 2. And in chapter 2, we have a very famous text, which we traditionally call the Visit of the Magi. I just want to, first of all, read what Matthew actually says for a few lines, and then we'll take up the discussion. After Jesus had been born at Bethlehem in Judea during the reign of King Herod, some wise men came to Jerusalem from the east. Now, Matthew is a scribe. He's only interested in giving you facts, and then he will give you explanation. So the fact is that Jesus was born in Bethlehem in Judea. Now, Bethlehem is the hometown of King David, and King David was the shepherd king. So the shepherd king of Israel has been born in the correct place. This means that Jesus is a Judean. He's one of the Jews. And this is very important. He is of the royal line of David. He's born in David's hometown. He's born at a particular time. That is extremely important. That

fulfills the prophecy of Daniel in chapter 9, that the 70 weeks of years are up. But that's not what Matthew actually says right now. Matthew says it was during the reign of King Herod. Now, there were several Herods. This particular Herod is called Herod the Great. He was a great builder, but he was also a great butcher. He didn't mind killing people at all. He was extremely cruel. He killed his wife, Mariamne. He killed two of his sons, whom he thought might rival his power to the throne. But he's called great because he rebuilt the temple in Jerusalem. And so the Jewish leaders exonerated him because he had done this work. Of course, he had done that work to ingratiate himself with the leaders. This King Herod wasn't a pure Israelite. He was from Idumea, and therefore he was only a half Israelite. And he knew that if a pure Israelite came, who was a claimant to the throne, that his power would be in jeopardy. Hence, he wouldn't tolerate any claimant to his throne. King Herod reigned between 37 and 4 BC. This is a very important date to have because Jesus was born during that reign. Therefore, Jesus was born before 4 BC. I'll give you more information on that in a minute, but I just want to prime you initially. Okay. And once this statement has been made that the Davidic Jewish Messiah is now born in the town of David, where the shepherd king was born, we're now told something strange. We're told that some wise men came from the east. He does not say three kings, and he does not say kings. He says some wise men came to Jerusalem from the east. Now, the east of Israel is Syria and Iraq and Iran. They wouldn't have been called Iraq and Iran. In those days, they would have been called Babylonia and Assyria. And they said, "Where is the infant king of the Jews? We saw his star as it arose, and we've come to do him homage." So here you have an extraordinary event actually given to you. And Matthew has given it to you like a story, one piece after another. But in actual fact, he's giving you something much bigger than appears on the paper. So we'll just deal with what's on the paper first and then give you the wider interpretation, which is what Matthew is actually trying to say. Okay. Now, how can they say we saw his star? If these people came from the east, then most likely they came from the area that was known as Persia or Iran. And the Persians had a particular group whom they called a magus, or in the plural, magi. These people were astrologers. And they were also very wise people, that they had this very ancient knowledge that was in the world in the ancient times, which is lost now. And they were able to read the sky in a way that we can't read it now because we've lost the meaning of the sky. I'm going to resist the temptation to go down that one. We've lost the meaning of the sky, but they could read the sky correctly. And they saw a particular sign in the sky. And when they saw this sign, they said, "A king is born." And they followed their astrology, and the astrology pointed in the direction of Judea. And they were so committed to their science and to their knowledge that they actually followed it. And when they arrived, they found that a child had been born in Bethlehem of Judea. But it wasn't as simple as that. Tradition has them as kings. We'll leave that for a while. But when these men came to Jerusalem, the normal diplomatic thing to do was to speak to the king. Now, the problem was that Herod's official name was King of the Jews. His title was King of the Jews. And to be told that a new king of the Jews has been born
is about the worst thing you could possibly say to this particular Herod. And in all innocence they come and they say to him, this is what we have discovered in the heavens. It has led to here, surely you know about it. But you see, Herod wasn't a believer. Herod wasn't a man who knew the scriptures. And so what did he do? What he did is very, very revealing. Verse 3 says, when King Herod heard this, he was perturbed. That means very upset. Another king of the Jews? And he said, and the whole of Jerusalem with him. Now, the whole of Jerusalem does not mean the lay people. The lay people weren't consulted. It means the leadership. So Herod and the leadership are really upset. And we're told that he called together the chief priests and the scribes. Now, sometimes you hear chief priests and scribes. Sometimes you hear scribes and Pharisees. Sometimes you hear scribes and Sadducees. They're all the same group. They're all the people who actually made up the Sanhedrin. So he called the Sanhedrin. Now, this is official. So it's like they're called to the palace. And they're asked a straight question. Where was the Christ to be born? Where was the Messiah to be born? So he knows enough to ask the right question. Where is the Messiah to be born? He didn't say, where is a new king of the Jews to be born? He's very clever, this guy. And so they looked up their scrolls. Of course, if they were real believers, they would have known it in their heads. But they apparently looked up the scrolls. And they said, in Bethlehem of Judea, because this is what the prophet Micah says. And you, Bethlehem, in the land of Judah, you are by no means least among the leaders of Judah, for out of you will come a leader who will shepherd my people Israel. Now, if you go back to the book of Micah, it's not totally like that. Because what Matthew is doing is combining a text from Micah with a text from the second book of Samuel, chapter 5, verse 2, which is the last line. And you see, being a commentator, Matthew thinks this is perfectly okay. Modern people just don't think it's okay to quote like that. But the old generations of the Jewish commentators certainly did. They would just put two texts together. And they had a word for stringing texts together. It was called shiraz. And it's like putting a string of pearls together. And so what they're doing is simply putting pearls together. So he puts two pearls together. And so Herod now knows that the correct place for this Christ to be born is Bethlehem in Judea. And this star appears to be over Judea. So now he knows the town. And just listen very carefully to what is said, because you're actually being told a lot that people miss. So verse 7, we're told that Herod now asks for a new meeting, an official meeting, with these wise men from the east. So the wise men had come originally looking for direction from Herod. Herod now is looking for direction from them. Herod doesn't know where this child is, but he wants to know badly. And he knows that they are being guided by the heavens and that they will continue. So he summoned the wise men to him privately and he said to them, what was the exact date? And they're told it was 2 years earlier that this sign came and that therefore they've been following it for 2 years. Now, if Herod died in 4 BC, this sign had to have been at least 2 years earlier. Okay, so the date that scholars are inclined to give for Jesus' birth is either 6 or 7 BC. Okay, and the reason for that is that our calendar was put together by a monk in the 4th century. His name was Exiguus. And he made one mistake in putting various calendars together, and that mistake was on the date of Herod's death. So our calendar is out by about 4 years. Okay, we're further on than you think. So now that he knows the date, he has in his mind

And in actual fact, he only wants to kill every child from 2 years under. Having listened to what the king had to say, they set out, and there in front of them was the star. Now, I want you to notice, the heavenly guidance is not given to Herod. The heavenly guidance is not given to the chief priests and the Sanhedrin. The heavenly guidance is only given to these men who are seeking God. That's a very important point. Not given to the others. And there in front of them was the star, and the star led them exactly to the place where the child was. So the sight of the star filled them with delight, and going into the house, notice not a cave, a house, they saw the child with his mother Mary, and immediately you say, where is Joseph? That question must be answered, where is Joseph? Because he was there. Okay. They saw the child with Mary, his mother, and falling on their knees, they did him homage. They didn't do her homage. Okay, they were looking for a king, they found a king, and they did him homage. Now, and then opening their treasures, they offered him gifts of gold, representing royalty, frankincense, representing divinity, and myrrh, representing suffering. But they were warned in a dream, that angel is busy, isn't he? They were warned in a dream not to go back to Herod, and they returned to their own country in a different way. Now, this text here is one of the most famous in Matthew's Gospel. And any scholar will tell you it's not history as you know history. History tells you mere facts. You know, this happened and that happened and the other happened and the other happened. This writing that Matthew has given to you here is an interpretation of history. And it's not only an interpretation of history, it's an insight into the gospel, and it's an insight into the vocation of the Gentiles, and it's also giving you an insight into everything you're going to experience in this gospel. It's all here. So this type of writing is called Midrash, M-I-D-R-A-S-H. And it means that the writer is giving you an interpretation of history, not just bald facts. Because the interpretation is the most important part of it. The big question you ask with regard to scripture is, what does it mean? What does it mean? What are they trying to say? What is God trying to teach us? Okay? So it's on the question of Midrash that I want to begin. Okay? So we're only at the beginning of the text now, okay. When you come to the Jewish scholars, they will tell you that there are four different levels of interpreting scripture. And if you stay only on one level, you've missed three levels. If you stay on three levels, you've missed one level. Most people miss most of scripture, which is really sad, unless you know where to go. Now, the first level is just the bald facts. I've given you bald facts. Okay, this. They're bald facts. Anybody can get that. But you have to ask the question, what does it mean? What is being communicated to us? Now, the second level, which I try to give you all the time, is the allusions that are in the text to other places in the Bible, to other characters in the Bible, to connect them. And the Jewish scholars tell us that if you don't make these connections, you're not actually hearing what the author is actually trying to say to you. For example, in chapter 1 of Matthew's Gospel, there's a very close connection between Joseph in the book of Genesis and Joseph as presented by Matthew. I'll give you that when we come to the end of this text. When you go to the next text about the rejection of Jesus, you'll find a very close connection between Jesus and Moses. They're deliberate. And so if you don't go in to find out what they mean, then you don't know why the text is so precise and concise. They don't have to give you an enormous amount of information if they make the connection. Because the more you know about Joseph back there, the more you'll understand this one. The more you know about Moses back there, the more you'll understand Jesus. That's what they're doing. So they make allusions like that all the time. Then the other thing they do is that they deliberately either quote or reference
other parts of the

Bible telling you that this is not an isolated incident, this is not an isolated doctrine or whatever, that you've got to go back there to find its meaning. So Matthew does that all the time. He says, look, this is what Isaiah said and this is what Micah said and so on and so forth. So over and above that, we come to the third level. We haven't reached the third level yet. And the third level is the spiritual teaching, because it's Torah, it's teaching, that you're being taught something through all of this. Okay? And over that again, the fourth one is the global message that is there. Now, it's when you try and touch them all that you begin to realize just how rich the text actually is. So, the first thing that Matthew is saying is that a child has been born. We know who the child is. He's the son of David. He's the son of Abraham. He's the son of Mary. He's the adopted son of Joseph. And he's the son of God. We know that already about him. So, the question is up in the air, screaming at you, how is Israel going to find out? How is she going to find out that the Messiah is born? How is the world going to discover that the Messiah is born? How is God going to actually proclaim this to the ends of the earth? Now, Luke has his own way of doing it, or staying with Matthew, okay? And Matthew tells you that the Gentiles were open to God's action and that the Jews were closed to God's action. And he gives you three reactions to the birth of Jesus. One is that the Gentiles come asking, seeking, and finding. And that's something that is one of the messages right through the whole text. The second is that the religious leaders who are consulted and who know that the correct place is Bethlehem in Judea are so switched off and so unconcerned, they don't even bother to look it up. They don't even check it out. So you get total indifference from the religious leaders, which is the exact opposite of what you'd expect. And then from the political leaders, here represented by King Herod, you get fear and jealousy because they might lose power. And so these are the reactions you're going to get from these groupings the whole way through. And what you're being told here, you're being primed as to what to expect in the gospel, okay? And only the people who are truly seeking God will find the guidance of God in the heavens. Only those. It doesn't matter if you're an astrologer and that's the only way you know God can get through to you. It doesn't matter if that's the only instrument you have. That doesn't limit the Almighty. And what you find is that Matthew tells you that right here at the very beginning, the Gentiles made a huge journey from their world of astrology and astronomy and their world of false gods and their world of whatever else they were into, and that they made this huge journey to Jerusalem to meet the King of the Jews. But they were not the first group to make the pilgrimage to Jerusalem. When you go back into the Bible, the first person we're told about who made this huge pilgrimage to Jerusalem was the Queen of Sheba. And she made a journey from the ends of the earth to meet King Solomon and to find the wisdom of Solomon. Because they knew they would, with this King of the Jews, they would find wisdom and they would find the Word of God. And therefore, they would find guidance for their lives. So the pilgrimage to Jerusalem began with the Queen of Sheba. And then you have this pilgrimage of these wise people. And Matthew only calls them wise people, because Matthew wants to tell you something. He says, only the wise people of any generation ever go seeking God. The foolish ones don't. And the foolish ones may have big jobs, like running a country or running a religion or anything else. But if they're foolish, they're not seeking God. And if they don't seek him, they won't find him. It doesn't matter who they are. And so you're being shown here that God is not a respecter of persons. If you're to find God, you've got to go seeking him.
But the amazing thing is, when you go beyond the gospel into the Acts of the Apostles and the early church and the church afterwards, the pilgrimage to Jerusalem has not ceased in 2016 years. We're still Gentiles visiting Jerusalem. We still go there. And so Matthew has said that something new has started and it won't stop. It just won't stop. But it's the Gentiles coming. Now, the Gentiles don't have the word of God, and that's their disadvantage. So they have to come to the Jews to get the word of God from them. But when they come to the Jews, the incredible thing is that the King of the Jews tells the Gentiles, you go and find out all about this child. And when you've found out everything about him, you come back and tell us. Herod doesn't realize he's handing the vocation of the Gentiles to them. You find out all about the Messiah, and when you have, come back and tell the Jews. Do you find that interesting? Because in all this early, remember the graph I showed you of the growth of the church? In all of that time, the Jewish people were scattered throughout the ends of the earth, and it was the Gentiles who were seeking Jesus and who were worshipping him, and they had to look on and they had to learn from looking at the Gentiles. It's very interesting what's actually given to you here. So this is the first thing that you're actually told in this wonderful text. This text is very rich. It's really very wonderful. And I'll just finish with something I want to start the next section with, and that is that when they actually arrived, they saw something that was the fulfillment of the scriptures. They saw the woman and her seed, Genesis 3:15. They saw the Davidic king and his mother, Isaiah 7:14, and they bowed. They knew this was the fulfillment of the scriptures. It doesn't matter whether Joseph was there or not. That's what they saw. We leave that there for this time, and we will take it up in our next episode and go deeper into this text. Thank you for joining us.

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1: I am Dr. Marcus Peter, host of Ave Maria in the Afternoon. Fulton Sheen understood something that the church desperately needs to remember today, that the gospel belongs in the public square because Jesus Christ came for the entire world. 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I mean, he tackled communism, suffering, marriage, sin, evangelization, all of these with accessibility. Servant of God Fulton Sheen, pray for us.
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3: Hi, this is Mike Aquilina with a few words about St. Cyprian. Cyprian was born to a rich family in Carthage, North Africa. As an adult, he converted to Christianity, and soon he was named bishop of his city. He led the church through a time of multiple crises, including persecution. He himself died a martyr.
4: The month of September is devoted to Our Lady of Sorrows. It commemorates the profound union of heart that existed between the Mother of the Redeemer and the Savior, through which she experienced many interior sorrows as a consequence of His mission. We ask Mary to pray for us so that we can unite ourselves to her in her sorrow, in the hope that we will one day also share her joy in the triumph of her Son.
5: Why do we need to pray? Well, the Catholic faith is all about communion with God. And prayer is the form that our communion with God takes. If we're not praying, we're not in communion with God. But we can get in communion with God really quickly by prayer. It's the easiest, quickest, and only route to connect to our Creator. And that's what we're made for. That's why we need to pray.
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9: Hello, family, and welcome. We're Bob and Penny Lord. We have a very special saint to share with you today from the 19th century. His name is Saint Gaspar del Bufalo. His body is venerated in the Church of Santa Maria in Trevio in Rome, about a block away from the Fountain of Trevi. He was a powerful worker for the Lord. Gaspar was born in Rome on January the 6th, 1786, the Feast of the Epiphany, which accounts for his name Gaspar Melchior Balthazar del Bufalo in honor of the three wise men. He came from very humble circumstances, but his father was a cook working for a prominent Roman family. He worked at the Altieri Palace and they lived there.
10: The Altieri Palace was right across the street from the Gesù, the mother church of St. Ignatius Loyola and the Jesuit community. Gaspar's mother, Annunziata, was a very spiritual lady. She is credited with having instilled in Gaspar a great love for our Lord Jesus, his mother Mary, and all the angels and saints. She would pray at the chapel of St. Francis every day. A time would come when Gaspar, only a year or so old, was going blind. He suffered from an incurable disease of the eyes. His mother prayed for a healing for her son. She had great faith in St. Francis Xavier. God blessed her faith and miraculously cured Gaspar of his eye affliction. Annunziata thanked our Lord Jesus and the intercession of St. Francis Xavier for the rest of her life. She told her son many times throughout his life of the miraculous cure he had received through the gift of prayer. Gaspar took St. Francis Xavier as his special saint and put his religious congregation under the protection of the Apostle of India.
9: From the time he was a child, probably from the time he could understand the teachings of his mother, she shared with Gaspar stories of our dear Lord Jesus, his mother Mary, all the angels and the saints. Gaspar was very spiritual, very reverent, completely committed to our Lord Jesus and the Catholic Church. He took his mother's sensitivity, her love for the oppressed, her strong Christian convictions, and love of all things that had to do with the church.
10: In his early years, he was fortunate in that living at the palace, he was able to be taught by the teachers of the palace. However, his later experience in the public schools was not good at all. There was no comparison to the learning atmosphere of the palace. This did not last very long.

0: His father was very involved where his son's education was concerned, as was his mother. His father had to pay dearly to have his son attend a school run by priests of a religious order. But he did whatever it took. This helped with Gaspar's religious formation.
1: At age 12, Gaspar was admitted to the Collegio Romano to prepare for his future life as a priest and ambassador of God. He spent the next 11 years in this seminary, completing all his formation for the priesthood and being ordained to the various ministries, such as subdeacon, deacon, and finally, just before ordination, to an acting canon in the Basilica of San Marco in Rome.
0: The Basilica of San Marco had great meaning in the life of Saint Gaspar. There were many churches in Rome where he served, giving missions and days of recollection. But this church was where his younger brother Luigi, who died prematurely, was buried. And then, in 1811, while he was in exile, his mother Annunziata died and was buried in the Basilica of San Marco. He also received his tonsure in that church and celebrated his first Mass there. It would be an important church for him the rest of his life.
1: On July 31st, 1808, he was ordained a priest at the Church of the Missionaries of St. Vincent de Paul in the Monte Citorio area of Rome. He was now ready to begin his career for the Lord. Although he was only 21 years old when he was ordained, he began preaching missions right away. His training at the hands of his dear mother and then the priests of the Collegio Romano bore fruit early on. He was a popular speaker all over Rome. He was doing what the Lord had planned for him. The Collegio Romano was only a block away from the Church of San Ignazio, or St. Ignatius. Gaspar and his fellow seminarians would attend Mass at the Church of San Ignazio or during his time at the Collegio Romano.
0: Ironically, the Church of San Ignazio is only a few doors down from the building the French government used to set up their military headquarters after Napoleon took over Italy. The year after his ordination, 1809, Napoleon took over Italy. In May, Napoleon overpowered the Papal States. In June, Pope Pius VII excommunicated Napoleon. And in July, Napoleon arrested Pope Pius VII, sending him to France to sit out Napoleon's reign in prison. All the loyal priests in Italy knew their future was insecure. The French rulers did not want to close the Catholic Church. They wanted to control it. So they required all religious in the country to take an oath of allegiance to Napoleon. It was there, at the makeshift French headquarters, that Gaspar and some of his fellow priests were brought before the French authorities in 1810 to sign a loyal oath to Napoleon Bonaparte and the French government in front of the magistrate. This was where he uttered his now famous response for the first time, "I cannot, I must not, I will not."
1: And it was from that place that he was imprisoned and sent to Piacenza in northern Italy. This was the beginning of his exile. The conditions in Piacenza were unbearable. That, coupled with his frail health, caused him to become deathly ill. And so he was transferred to Bologna, also in northern Italy. Earlier that year, a nun in Rome, the Venerable Sister Agnes of the Incarnate Word, died in Rome. She had predicted to Father Albertini that there would be a community of priests and nuns of the precious blood, which would be founded by Gaspar del Bufalo. When Gaspar was so ill in Piacenza, Father Albertini told him of the prophecy of Sister Agnes. Immediately he regained his health.
0: Things were not so bad in Bologna during that year. He and his companion, Father Albertini, were allowed to live in an old palace, although he was up in the servants' quarters in the attic. But he was able to celebrate Mass again. He studied in the university. Two terrible things happened during that time. His friend, Father Albertini, was sent to the Bastia prison in Corsica, where he suffered for the rest of the war. The second dreadful occurrence was that his sainted mother, Annunziata, died. Her heart gave out. There were those who said she died of a broken heart, because her son had been taken away from her and been in prison. She was 50 years old.
1: The following year, 1812, proved to be a terrible one in the period of exile and imprisonment for Gaspar. In September, he and a group of deported priests were brought in front of the French government and asked again to take the oath of loyalty to Napoleon. They all refused. Again, Gaspar shouted out what had become his battle cry, "I cannot, I must not, I will not." He was sent to a prison, San Giovanni in Monte in Bologna, where he languished in terrible conditions for the next 6 months. The prison was so foul and seedy it was unbearable for anyone, but for Gaspar, who had grown up in a palace, it was impossible.
0: There's an old adage, when fate hands you lemons, make lemonade. That's exactly what Saint Gaspar and his companion did. It was very obvious the French were determined to break their spirits. But our saint followed the lead of the little flower, the future Saint Thérèse of Lisieux. He and another priest, who were confined together under the worst conditions, behaved as if they were living in a palace. They slept on bare boards. They were given dirty soup to eat. They said it was delicious. It just went on and on. The French in charge of the prisoners came to the conclusion that there were too many in the one prison, and they were fortifying each other's spirits. They offered everything up for many petitions, one, the end of the captivity for their Pope and for themselves, and a final resolution of the Napoleon question.
1: So the French took half of them, of which Gaspar was one, and sent them to a far worse prison, if that was possible, in Imola. This was the beginning of 1813. The logic was that after 6 months in a prison like that, they should be ready to agree to anything. In January 1813, Napoleon had forced Pope Pius VII to issue a statement of a sort of reconciliation, called it the Second Concordant, in which the Pope then recanted a few days later. But this would have allowed his priest to take the loyalty oath according to French logic. So in May, Gaspar was asked again to take the oath of loyalty, and again we hear, "I cannot, I must not, I will not." He was told about the Pope signing the Second Concordant, but he still refused. Now this was strange. We don't know if the Holy Spirit was whispering in the ears of this young priest, but he seemed to know something that no one else knew.
0: The French were furious. They took Father Gaspar and all those who had not taken the oath of loyalty and sent them to an even worse prison in Lugo di Romagna. Their time there was possibly the worst of all their imprisonment. Now let's understand something. The number of priests who had refused to take the loyalty oath had dwindled considerably. These 14 were severe holdouts. The French had to break them or send them to Corsica, which amounted to a near-death sentence. We believe our saint would have gone to his death rather than give his loyalty to anyone other than his Pope. But the Lord intervened.
1: In December, he was sent back to Bologna and ordered to take the loyalty oath. He refused for what seemed to be the last time. That was it. He was sent to Florence to prepare for his last trip to Corsica, which would ultimately lead to his death. But Napoleon came up against his greatest adversary and the one he gave no importance to at all, God. Before the end of the year, Napoleon's armies had suffered defeat after defeat. He was all but finished. And by the beginning of the new year, he was on his way to his first place of exile, Elba. In January 1814, all the priests in Italy were freed and allowed to return to their homes. Gaspar was on his way to Rome and a powerful ministry for the Lord.
0: During the almost 4 years, Gaspar was incarcerated. He dreamt about going back to Rome and working with the people he'd left behind. He yearned to teach the people about our Lord Jesus in the sacraments, our dear mother, and the angels and saints. While he was still in Florence, awaiting his doomed voyage to Corsica, he was contacted by a group in Rome called the Evangelical Workers, asking him to join their group and evangelize all over the countryside. You see, everyone felt this horror which they had been subjected to and were living through would end. They had ultimate and complete faith

0: that God would deliver them, and so all the priests and religious were planning for the future. Gaspar could not wait to return to his beloved Rome.
1: Father Gaspar and Father Albertini continued working with the evangelical workers, but struck out on their own to establish what would become the Congregation of the Precious Blood. Gaspar devoted a great deal of time looking for a house to begin his new congregation, and at the same time to recruit future workers in the vineyard of the Lord through his new congregation. He was invited to preach a mission in a small town in the Umbrian Valley, Giano, near Spoleto. The bishop who had invited Gaspar to do the mission in preparation for the Feast of All Saints, Monsignor Belisario Cristaldi, turned out to be the catalyst through which the congregation had their beginnings.
0: There was an old monastery and church in the mountains of Umbria, specifically Monte Cereto. It was called the Monastery of San Felice. It had been under the custodianship of the Benedictines, the Augustinians, and Passionists at one time or another. At this time, 1814, it had been abandoned 3 years before. Gaspar fell in love with it. He was given a word of knowledge from the Holy Spirit that this was it. This was to be the beginning of the new congregation. Gaspar asked the Monsignor for his help, which was gladly given. Within 1 month, Pope Pius VII gave his approval for the house and land to be given to the newly created congregation, and along with that, a yearly stipend to help them get started. If this was not the work of the Holy Spirit, we don't know what was. At any event, the community began less than a year after Gaspar was released from prison.
1: However, things were not as rosy as they may sound. The money which the Pope had promised never materialized. The monastery was in a shambles, having been completely abandoned for 4 years. And if that wasn't enough, the Archbishop of Spoleto wasn't quite sure he wanted this new group in his diocese. It took all that Monsignor Cristaldi could do to finally convince the bishop to allow Father Gaspar and his congregation to settle in the diocese of Spoleto. So on the one hand, he had to appease the bishop, and on the other hand, he had to attempt to persuade his members to run all over the countryside giving missions, and then come back to San Felice to become carpenters, plumbers, and all else it took to put the monastery into condition.
0: He lost a few, he gained a few.
1: But by the Feast of the Assumption, 1815, he officially opened the doors of the new mother house of the Congregation of the Precious Blood.
0: The monastery at San Felice was very important to Gaspar. This was their home. This was the first house, and it was a place he would come back to very often during the years. Most of his missions were done in and around Rome, but he would always come back to San Felice. The first mission given by Saint Gaspar as part of the newly formed Congregation of the Precious Blood took place in the Church of Saint Nicholas in Carcere in Rome on Our Lady's feast day, December the 8th, 1814. This was the beginning of a great career for our saint. One of his greatest focuses or goals was to make known to the people the gift our Lord gave us of his precious blood. Gaspar was a powerful speaker. He brought the word of God to all the cities and villages up and down Italy. His preaching was known to cause so many people to want to confess that in one town, San Severino, 50 priests were needed to hear confessions from all who wanted reconciliation.
1: Preaching about the precious blood was something that was not thought about in that time, as it really is not in our times. There were those who didn't even like the name of the congregation, but to Gaspar and his mentor, Father Albertini, the precious blood of our Lord Jesus was of such importance. They felt a need to bring devotion from the churches to the streets where they preached. He felt a great need to show the significance and value of devotion to the precious blood. He said, all the faith is centered because all the faith in its glory branches out from this devotion. To him, the devotion to the blood of Christ was not a practice of piety like all other devotions. He said the other devotions are all means of facilitating Catholic piety, but this is its base, its support, and its essence.
0: St. Gaspar felt called to renew an apostolate which had been all but lost since the occupation of Italy by Napoleon, preaching to the rich and the poor, those in the cities and small villages, following in the footsteps of St. Philip Neri and St. Alphonsus Liguori. Everywhere he went, the people were starving to hear the word of God, to reconcile with the church and receive the sacraments. In a short period of time, the congregation of the Precious Blood had grown into a larger community.
1: Now don't get the impression that all was roses during these missions. Most of the time, he and his companions were ill-treated and threatened with bodily harm. In one instance, the enemies of the church spread rumors that Gaspar and his men were secret police from the Vatican spying on the people. The missionaries were met at the gates of the city by a group claiming they feared for their lives. Gaspar was told it was dangerous for him and his men to enter the city. He would not be intimidated by these threats. As he opened the mission, he spoke the words of St. Paul, "My life is Christ and death again."
0: Through the suggestion of Monsignor Cristaldi, now a cardinal and advisor to the Pope, Father Gaspar and his band of disciples took on a bold task, preaching in villages which had been occupied by bandits called briganti. These bandits were men who hid out in the hills during Napoleon's time in order not to be drafted into service to die in the freezing snow of Russia or at the Battle of Leipzig, which claimed so many victims. So they formed a band of outlaws who raided villages, robbing, raping, and murdering indiscriminately. The Pope had wanted to destroy the cities where the briganti were the strongest. But the cardinal felt that Gaspar and his community of the Congregation of the Precious Blood could have an effect on them. So Gaspar and his men set up 6 missions in this area, which had been termed incorrigible by the government. They preached on the street corners at night. They spoke to the children. They went into the mountains to preach reconciliation to the bandits who hid out there.
1: The results were nothing short of miraculous. The bandits came out of the mountains laying their weapons at the feet of Gaspar and his followers. They returned to the church. They reconciled and changed their lives. The problem with the bandit was controlled. But as we know, no good deed goes unpunished. Many people in high places who had profited from the activities of the bandits were angry that Gaspar and his community had put a halt to the bandits' criminal ways. They tried to poison the mind of the Pope against Gaspar. They tried to convince Pope Pius VII that Gaspar was a troublemaker, making claims against the church. Pope Pius VII gave no credibility to these lies because he knew Gaspar and his community so well.
0: But he died, and a new Pope came in. And as we see very often in governments and parishes where people develop a stronghold and promote their own agendas, these enemies of Gaspar and his community were able to get the succeeding Pope's ears at the beginning. It wasn't so that the Popes were fools, but they trusted these people who had been friends of the Vatican for many years, and so they listened to them. They blackened Gaspar with all sorts of lies, picturing him as an opportunist, a cult leader, and that he was taking money from all that was done, and on and on.
1: So the various popes would take away the community's stipends, their financial support. On one occasion, one of the popes insulted Gaspar and his group publicly. This hurt him very deeply. He was willing to step down, but his friend Cardinal Cristaldi was able most of the time to have a meeting arranged between Gaspar and the Pope, where Gaspar was able to lay out a history of all that they had done. Then the Pope's eyes would be opened, and Gaspar and the congregation of the missionaries of the Precious Blood would be exonerated. But then the next Pope would be elected, and the problem would begin all over again. Gaspar had to go through 3 different Popes, and in each instance he had to talk to them and finally win every one of them over. His greatest assets were the deeds his community performed for the church. You could not deny what he and the community had accomplished.
0: There were a great many miracles attributed to Saint Gaspard del Bufalo. Most of these were witnessed by many people at one time. He was remarkable that he never claimed any special powers for himself, and yet the miracles were ongoing. Most of the miracles attributed to Saint Gaspard took place during missions in which there were many witnesses. We could probably do an entire program on just the miracles he was given credit for. However, we want to share just a few of these miracles.
1: In 1818, just a few years after he had begun preaching missions, he went to Macerata, the area where Our Lady of Loreto holds court in the Holy House. During one mission, as he was preaching, a fierce thunderstorm threatened to drench the people and cause him to stop preaching. He took a painting of Our Lady and blessed the heavens with it. Immediately, the storm dissipated and he was able to continue on with his sermon. A few weeks later, in the same area, in a small village called Matelica, again he dissipated a thunderstorm, only this time the mass of rain inside the clouds descended and hovered over his head. Never a drop fell to the ground.
0: He truly possessed the gift of tongues. In one day in Ancona, he preached a total of 16 times to prisoners in the fortress, to clergy, the military, and religious as well. He was given the nickname Apostle of the Marques. In another instance, he spoke to over 20,000 people gathered in a field. They were so far away from him they could hardly see him, but his voice could be heard clearly for miles around.
1: We said that Saint Gaspard was ill for many years, but we think that this last rejection from sweet Christ on earth as Pope hastened his demise. But he never let that rejection or his illness stop him from his appointed task. He was born a missionary and he would die a missionary. He continued on through 1835, but at the end of that year he developed a cough which seriously incapacitated him. The next year, 1836, a terrible attack of cholera hit the entire Papal States. Most of 1837, his activity was limited extremely due to his health.
0: He preached his last mission in the Chiesa Nuova in Rome, yes, next to the tomb of St. Philip Neri, Apostle of Rome. On December the 28th, 1837, at 2:30 in the afternoon, he gave himself body and soul to the Lord. According to St. Vincent Pallotti, he was at his bedside. As if immersed in a joy of paradise, Gaspard del Bufalo tranquilly and peacefully expired. Gaspard del Bufalo was beatified in 1904 by Pope St. Pius X and canonized in 1954 by Pope Pius XII.
1: Remember his battle cry, "I cannot, I must not, I will not." These are truly words to live by. We love you.
0: God bless you.
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7: The year 452 AD. Harrowing news reaches Rome. An army of Huns has penetrated the empire's frontier. This wave of fierce barbarians leave razed cities, destroy churches, and many dead in its wake. Rome is next. Now fearful, the Emperor Valentinian III and his army abandon the city to its fate. In the midst of chaos and collapse, Pope Leo the Great stands in the breach. The Pope, unarmed and unafraid, meets Attila. He pleads with him, saying, "You who defeated everyone, defeat yourself. With no other deed will you be more like the immortal God than if you have mercy on the defeated." Upon hearing these words, Attila is filled with the fear of God and decides to retreat. Before leaving, he turns to Pope Leo and says, "Whoever you may be, man or angel, give thanks to the God that you serve."
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10: Family, a prayer that we pray together is a powerful prayer. So please pray together with me our EWTN family prayer. Today we pray for the Church in Africa. Almighty God and Father, we adore you and thank you for the growth of the Church in Africa. We pray for those who suffer and are persecuted for their Christian faith. Strengthen them, Lord. We pray for those who are starving. Give them their daily bread, Lord. We pray for those who are seeking. Draw them to yourself and to your church, O Lord. Bless the church in Africa and help it to grow and to bear much fruit for the kingdom of God. Through Christ our Lord. Amen.
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0: In the name of the Father, and of the Son, and of the Holy Spirit.
1: Amen.
0: The grace of our Lord Jesus Christ, and the love of God, and the communion of the Holy Spirit be with you all.
1: Amen.
0: Brothers and sisters, let us acknowledge our sins and so prepare ourselves to celebrate the sacred mysteries. I confess to Almighty God, and to you, my brothers and sisters, that I have greatly sinned in my thoughts and in my words, in what I have done, and in what I have failed to do, through my most grievous fault. Therefore I ask Blessed Mary, ever Virgin, all the angels and saints, and you, my brothers and sisters, to pray for me to the Lord our God. May Almighty God have mercy on us, forgive us our sins, and bring us to everlasting life.
1: Amen.

0: of the emperors themselves. And by saying this to the Roman proconsul, St. Cyprian not only reiterates his intention to firmly adhere to the Catholic faith and to reject idol worship, but he also demonstrates a love for his enemies, for those who are persecuting him. He sets an example for all Christians by not condemning or cursing his persecutors, but praying for them. And St. Cyprian died by being beheaded, while St. Cornelius died either in exile or was also beheaded. And Saints Cornelius and Cyprian are courageous witnesses to the truth of the Catholic faith, not only by their gracious words of preaching that communicate the love and mercy of Christ, but also by laying down their own lives for the faith. And we pray through the intercession of these powerful early church martyrs for all Catholics to remain united with the Holy Father, and we also pray for the reunification of all Christians around the world. Christ is the head of his body, the church, and we are the members of that body. Together we pray in his name.
1: For the outpouring of the Spirit's gifts of wisdom and understanding, upon our Holy Father and his guidance of the church, we pray to the Lord. For widows and orphans, for the marginalized and the oppressed, and for unborn children and their mothers, we pray to the Lord. That the community in which we live may be able to reach out to young people who are hurt, depressed, or despairing, we pray to the Lord. That those who have died in the peace of Christ may rejoice in eternal life, we pray to the Lord.
0: Lord God, since by the adoption of grace you have made us children of light, do not let false doctrine darken our minds, but grant that your light may shine within us, and we may always live in the brightness of truth. We make our prayer through Christ our Lord.

0: Pray, brothers and sisters, that my sacrifice and yours may be acceptable to God, the Almighty Father.
1: Amen.

It is truly right and just, our duty and our salvation, always and everywhere to give you thanks, Lord, Holy Father, Almighty and Eternal God, for the blood of your blessed martyrs, Cornelius and Cyprian, poured out by Christ to glorify your name, shows forth your marvelous works, by which

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For this is the chalice of my blood, the blood of the new and eternal covenant, which will be poured out for you and for many for the forgiveness of sins. Do this in memory of me."

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0: Through these mysteries which we have received, we humbly beseech you, O Lord, that by the example of the martyrs, Saints Cornelius and Cyprian, we may be strengthened with the fortitude of your spirit to bear witness to the truth of the gospel. Through Christ our Lord.
1: Amen.

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The workers hired at dawn are the Israelites, to whom he first offered his covenant. Those hired later in the day are the Gentiles, the non-Israelites.

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3: 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This is Michael O'Neill. I'm the Miracle Hunter. Hey everyone, we've got a great show ahead for you today. We talk about those things that are good and inspiring and beautiful, those miracles that can help our faith. But then there's another side, a darker side perhaps, which is when it comes to exorcism, we have a whole different ball of wax. And perhaps those things help our faith in a strange way as well, the establishment of these supernatural realities that are out there that we have to deal with. Of course, we don't focus on them too much, but today we've got an interview with Monsignor Rossetti, who's the author of this new book called Diary of an American Exorcist. So hopefully he'll shed some light on what's true and what's false, what's myth and legend, and what can be known from the actual work of a true exorcist. We'll also be speaking about a saint today, St. Pius V, and we'll be speaking with Professor Roberto de Mattei about that great pope and saint. And later in the show, we'll be taking a look at the 365 Days with Mary project, as we always do. The Blessed Virgin of Power from Trapani in Italy in 1562 is today's date. And the might-be saint of the day, Blessed Khalil al-Haddad from Egypt, whose feast day is June 26 as well. So we always like to look at those people on the path to sainthood who might be saints, and he's one that you probably haven't heard of. And today we'll be looking at the question of the week, are there any saints shared by Roman Catholics and Eastern Orthodox? That's a good one, and I think you know the answer to that one already, but I'll see what I can do to break that down a little bit further. Let's take a look at the miracle news. We do this every week where we talk about the miracles happening all around the world and those things that relate to miracles. And people who are interested in keeping up to date with the latest news, they can connect to the Facebook page of The Miracle Hunter. And we post the miracles as they happen and those things that have miraculous origins. And so perhaps this is a miracle, perhaps it isn't, but I guarantee the parents of this child

world certainly thought so. And this was reported all over the world on religious and secular news sources alike. And as the world's most premature baby has celebrated his first birthday after beating 0% odds of survival. And his name is Richard Scott William Hutchinson. He was named by the Guinness Book of World Records as the most premature baby to ever survive. And he was a baby born weighing less than 1 pound, beating the odds, and this recently celebrated his first birthday, becoming the most premature baby to ever survive. And this is according to the Guinness Book of World Records. And when Richard Scott William Hutchinson was born 5 months prematurely, he was recognized by Guinness as the world's most premature baby. His doctors prepared his parents for the worst, of course, and Richard was born at Children's Minnesota Hospital in Minneapolis after his mother, Beth Hutchinson, suffered medical complications causing her to go into labor early. He was born 131 days prior to the expected due date, and he just weighed just 11.9 ounces. Amazing. Richard was so tiny, his parents could hold him in a single palm of their hands. That's what the record book says. And when his father, Rick, and Beth received prenatal counseling on what to expect with a baby born so early, they were given a 0% chance of survival by the neonatology team. And that was Dr. Stacy Kern, the neonatologist at Children's, who reported this to the Guinness Book of World Records. I knew the first weeks of Richard's life would be very difficult, but I felt that if he could make it through that, he would be a survivor, end quote. So absolutely amazing to see this baby, Richard Scott William Hutchinson. You can connect to the Facebook page of The Miracle Hunter if you want to see some photos of this amazing survivor. Take a look at Catholic Pub Trivia. People who know me know I love trivia, and in non-coronavirus times, you'll probably see me in a bar once in a while answering questions about pub trivia, but we've got Catholic trivia for you on this show. And last week, we asked a apparition-centric question because we were talking with Dr. Mark Miravalli, top meteorologist in the United States, and we were talking about the 40th anniversary of the alleged apparitions at Medjugorje. So last week we talked about Medjugorje, which is still under study by the Catholic Church. And so the question was, Medjugorje first occurred in 1981. What Marian apparition, also beginning in 1981, has been recognized by the Vatican as supernatural? And so the answer to that question was Kibeho, Rwanda. There were some children there who at a school who received visions of Mary, and they predicted the Rwandan genocide that would happen a decade later or so. And so that is officially approved and recognized by the Catholic Church. The local bishop recognized it, and even popes like Pope Francis has commended the bishops of Rwanda to the protection of Our Lady of Kibeho. And you need nothing more than the Pope's mentioning the name of Mary under the specific apparition title for it to be considered recognized by the Vatican. So absolutely amazing. Thanks for everyone who wrote in with that answer. Now for today's date, we have today is the feast day, June 26th, of the founder of Opus Dei, canonized in 2002. That is St. Jose Maria Escriva. He was from Spain, of course. Who was the last saint from Spain to be canonized? Again, who was the last or most recent saint from Spain to be canonized? If you think you know that answer, want to win the prize, the image of the faces of Mary, send me an email, and we'll see if you're the fastest. And the answers and winners will be posted on the show page on miraclehunter.com. We need to take a short break, but when we come back, we're going to be talking about the Diary of an American Exorcist with Monsignor Rossetti

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2: You don't discipline now, the world will later. Mm-hmm. It's that simple. So if you do it now, they don't have to be disciplined by the world. The world doesn't love them. Mm-hmm. The world can hurt them pretty bad. The world's inconsistent.

0: erratic. This is not a farm in 1880 anymore, Doug. Mm-hmm. In those days, you could have just been a pretty sloppy parent, but the culture was kind of in a certain uniformity, mm-hmm. and you didn't have to contend with technology and smartphones and everything else. Well, now, much more complex, and you have to be a much more intentional parent.
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5: Welcome back. 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This is Michael O'Neill. I'm the Miracle Hunter. Of course, on this program, we talk about miracles. And when we do so, we're talking about those instances of light, perhaps you might say, those things that are inspiring and those ways that we see God working in our world today. And of course, those things can boost our faith and help us to believe, but there's another side to things, and maybe those help our faith as well when we acknowledge the reality of the dark, those things that are the opposite, you might say, of the good that's coming from God. But we see in a very real way through the eyes of exorcists. And today we've got a very special guest, an author who has written The Diary of an American Exorcist, Demons, Possession, and the Modern Day Battle Against Ancient Evil. And that's Monsignor Stephen Rossetti. Welcome to the program today, Monsignor.
6: Thank you, Michael. It's great to be with you.
5: This is a fascinating topic. I think it's one of those topics that we hope that people don't get too fascinated in, but it's important nonetheless to acknowledge the reality of this. And, you know, I think most people are familiar with a Hollywood treatment of this. Many people have fanciful notions of what we might say is the work of an exorcist. But how would you describe what you do on a day-to-day basis as an exorcist?
6: Well, it's the ministry of Jesus. If you look at the Gospels, you'll see that there are about three things he did a lot of. One, he healed people. Two, he preached the good news. And three, he cast out demons. And it's very clear from the Gospels that that was a major part of his ministry. As a matter of fact, it was a sign of the inbreaking of the kingdom of God. So it's been part of our faith from the days of Jesus, and we continue that ministry. And it is, as you suggest, when you encounter these sorts of things, it's a strong affirmation of our faith and the power of the risen Lord. You see that Jesus is indeed Lord, and he casts out Satan easily.
5: So I think we should probably establish some terminology, just because there's such a spectrum of understanding, you might say, of what all this is. How would you define what demonic possession is in the first place, and what things aren't included with that?
6: Well, most people, all of us, are tempted. So as Jesus was tempted in the desert, all of us are tempted by Satan. That's what we call his ordinary activity. But there are times when Satan has a stronger direct influence in someone's life. We call that typically a demonic oppression. There'll be some... And most of the people come to us with demonic symptoms are oppressed. But then there's a few people, but not insignificant, who actually are possessed. And when you pray over them, for example, they'll go into a kind of a trance, and this demonic personality will come forward, you know, and now you're looking straight in the eyes of a demon, and that's who you're interacting with, and the person's personality will recede during that. And that's a pretty ugly event. But again, we trust in Jesus and his power to cast out Satan.
5: And modern skeptics might say we're dealing with cases of some sort of mental illness here, or multiple personality disorder, or something else. What are the signs that you see that are pretty clear to you that this is not somebody who just needs to see a therapist, that there's some actual supernatural forces in play?
6: Well, I'm a licensed psychologist, and I spent almost 30 years practicing psychology, so I'm very very attuned to that issue. And so that's the first thing we do. We discern the difference between someone who has a mental disorder versus someone who actually is possessed. And you know, what happens is you end up with this a fairly sane person who all of a sudden starts manifesting these kind of demonic symptoms. A real aversion to the sacred. They can't go to mass. They can't receive communion. They can't pray. When a priest prays over them, the eyes will roll back. They'll start feeling tortured and all sorts of really ugly kinds of symptoms. At night, they feel tortured, and they may there may be preternatural signs. Many times they'll wake up in the morning with bruises and scratches, burned upside down crosses on their bodies. That go away within a couple of days, you know, or even a couple of hours. And we've had all sorts of strange things happen. So, you know, that movie, The Exorcist, was actually based on a real case, you know. That was the notes of the Jesuit who did that exorcism are now available in a book, and I've read them a couple of times. It's fascinating to, and his experience is a lot like ours. I mean, obviously Hollywood jazzed it up a little bit, but the essentials were accurate.
5: And when we talk about these very strange phenomena, like a possessed person being able to identify relics in the pockets of the exorcist, or speaking in languages that they shouldn't know, or the

0: placed it on the person. I said, you know, in Jesus' name, I command you. Who is it? And they properly identified the saint. So there are signs, you know, that there's something more than just human going on here.
1: That's incredible. We're talking today with Monsignor Stephen Rossetti, author of the book Diary of an American Exorcist, Demon's Possession in the Modern Day Battle Against Ancient Evil. And are there some cases, I assume some cases are stronger than others. There's a weak possession or a stronger possession. What kind of spectrum do you see when you're speaking with people?
0: Well, it is a whole spectrum. I mean, thank God most people come to us what we call maybe partially possessed or severely oppressed. They have some demonic activity, but they're not fully possessed. And if we pray over them, I say about 3 to 8 times, most of it leaves, if not all of it, which is great. As long as they can change their lives, you know, they need to live a holy life. But a full case of full possession, you know, and that's one of the signs are, for example, we call it the look. You pray over the person, and after about 15 or 20 minutes, all of a sudden this personality comes forward, and there's no actor in the world who could do this. The look of the evil and the violence, it is stunning. If they could, they'd kill you right there on the spot. I mean, it's just hard to describe how evil that looks and feels. And that's a case of a full possession. And that can take months, sometimes actually years, to get rid of. So we hope not to have too many of those. But we have some, and Jesus is Lord, but it's a fight.
1: And that's kind of an interesting thing, and perhaps it's a Hollywood perception that perhaps the exorcist says the rite of exorcism and, you know, the demon is expelled, but you're saying it takes many sessions, perhaps, to if there's a particularly strongly rooted spirit. Why does it take so long? Why isn't it just a matter of going through the rite and casting them out in one shot?
0: Well, beats me. All I can say is that beats me. I'm not Jesus. You know, I mean, obviously we represent the Lord. We invoke His help, but it's actually a process. You know, it's not magic. Sometimes people come in and say, well, fix me, you know, throw it. No, well, actually, no, it's a process. You need to change your life, go to confession, go to Mass, go to communion, pray every day, and stop any sort of sinning or any sort of occult behaviors that invite the demons in to begin with. And then, so you need to change your life, you need to pray, and we'll pray with you, we'll walk with you. But it's really a process of conversion. And actually, ironically, and somewhat surprisingly, it can actually be a grace for the person, because on the other end of this, when it's all over, by the grace of God, they can become holier people, and they're the ones in the front pews. I mean, these people have encountered these things face to face, and so they're in the front pews. They know the reality.
1: The name of the book is Diary of an American Exorcist. We're talking today with Monsignor Stephen Rossetti, and I think one question that people always have is, can you be possessed if you don't open yourself up to it? What are the behaviors that can endanger a person's soul in this way? And if you haven't done those behaviors, are you fairly safe at that point?
0: That's an excellent question. First of all, you know, bad things happen to people, and it's not their fault in this life. And, you know, we say, well, it's not fair. No, it's not fair. As your mother said, you know, life is not fair. So people get abused and hurt, and all sorts of bad things happen to them. People can be cursed. People can be, sadly, sometimes children are dedicated to Satan, you know, Satanists do that. And not infrequently, kids are taken with their parents to these witches, and we've had a number of people that, as kids, they were taken to witches or Santeria or all these kinds of occult behaviors, which open them up to it, so it's not their fault. But typically, though, if it's not their fault, usually the exorcism doesn't take as long, so there's less culpability there. But it's sad that that will happen. But your basic defense and protection is practicing the faith. And that's why I'm worried today. You know, as people stop practicing the faith, they're dropping the basic protection that they have, the shield of the Lord, you know, the armor and the helmet of salvation. You know, you drop your guard, you drop your defenses, because Jesus is the one who protects us. And so I am a little bit worried about where society is going.
1: And speaking of protection, how does God protect you as an exorcist when you're in the middle of one of these battles?
0: Well, He does. I mean, God, otherwise we'd all be dead. I mean, and many times they'll

0: threaten me. They'll say, you know, we're going to kill you or we're going to get you tonight and that sort of thing. And it's not uncommon they'll say those sorts of things. And in the sessions, for example, sometimes the possessed person will lunge at me, and you could tell they'd kill me if they could, but they usually stop about 6 inches from my face, and I just look at them and say, in Jesus' name, sit down. Hmm. And so they'd kill me if they could, but the Lord does protect me. Now, that doesn't stop us from getting harassed a bit, you know, especially you know, at night or whatever, but that's part of the ministry. But essentially, we're protected, and we need to be, because otherwise, there'd be no exorcist left, you know. And people don't realize, they get all upset and frightened by Satan. Don't be frightened by Satan. He's on a leash. The Lord only allows Satan to do only so much. He can't kill us directly. He cannot. He cannot maim us. He can tempt us. He can harass us. He can actually beat you up a little bit, as he did to Padre Pio and St. John Vianney, people like that. Those mystics are unusual. But essentially, we are all protected when we turn to the Lord and don't allow Satan into our lives. So don't be afraid of Satan. You know, just trust in Jesus, and he's the one that will protect you.
1: This is great advice. We're talking today with Monsignor Stephen Rossetti, author of the book Diary of an American Exorcist. And when you're dealing with the demonic, people can be possessed by multiple spirits, I believe. You can correct me on that if that's wrong, but how do you see the same spirits returning to different people? Do they have different names? What is the magnitude of these possessions when there's multiple people, multiple spirits at once? What are you dealing
0: with
1: here?
0: Right. Well, demons don't go. They're not solitary. They go in packs, and so you'll never have just one. I mean, you might think you have one, but you've always got a pack. And they're hierarchical, as the angels are, and they still are as demons. So there's a pecking order, if you will. And obviously Satan / Lucifer is on top. He's got all of his lieutenants, you know. And the famous biblical names, Baal, Beelzebul, Asmodeus, you know, all those, Leviathan, all those, Lilith, those kind of well-known demons. And then there is an infinite, not infinite, but just a multitude of minor demons. We do have a bunch of their names, because in exorcisms you try to get the name of the demon, which we do. We don't suggest lay people do that, but the exorcist does. We try to get their names, and if we do, that gives us even more power over them. And so you'll hear some of the same names, you know, Beelzebul, you know, Baphomet, demons like that. So you'll run into them more than once.
1: And after an exorcism has run its course through multiple sessions, it sounds like in most typical cases, is the person perfectly free at that point? Are they in danger of being possessed again? What happens in the aftermath of an exorcism?
0: Well, ongoing care is important. We don't just stop working with the person once they're liberated, but we'll meet with them less often, but they've set them on a course of living a holy life, and so that's key. You know, I mean, if they relapse, the scriptural phrase of seven worst demons coming is true. I mean, if someone relapses and invites the demons back in, which has happened in our sadly, it is even rougher to get rid of. So they need to live a holy life. You'll be fine. Now, does that mean the demons are going to forget about you completely? No, you'll be harassed a bit probably. They don't like being thrown out. They don't like being kicked out. They don't like losing. And so they'll probably harass you a little bit, but it won't be like it was. You won't be possessed.
1: We've been talking today with Monsignor Stephen Rossetti about his book, Diary of an American Exorcist, Demons, Possession, and the Modern-Day Battle Against Ancient Evil. And as we wrap up the interview today, Monsignor, what is your advice for people? People are going to be fascinated by this book, and the stories that you're telling or the background you're giving here is amazing, and people will want to read this for themselves. How do you advise people to go forward if they were to read your book?
0: Well, people get frightened. They have this sort of dualistic understanding in their minds, like there's God and there's Satan, like they're equal. And it's just not true. I mean, Satan is a creature. There is only one God, and Jesus is his Son and Lord. So that, hold on to that. That's what the exorcist holds on to. When I walk into a session, I know that I've got Jesus on my side, and we won. We already won the battle. And so great confidence. So we should have great confidence. Even if you're attacked by Satan, and sometimes it happens to people, great confidence in the Lord. And people ask me, how do you sleep at night? I sleep very well at night. I say some Hail Marys to our beautiful mother, and I know the Lord is going to protect me.
1: Thank you for your great reflections. Monsignor Stephen Rossetti talking to us about Diary of an American Exorcist, a brand new book that gives the behind the scenes in the life of an exorcist. Absolutely amazing book. I encourage people to check that one out. Thank you so much, Monsignor, for joining us on today's program.
0: You're welcome, Michael. God bless you and all.
1: God bless. That was Monsignor Stephen Rossetti with his new book, Diary of an American Exorcist, Demons, Possession, and the Modern Day Battle Against Ancient Evil. Check that one out anywhere Catholic books are sold. We need to take a short break, but when we come back, we're going to be looking at the question of the week. Are there saints in both the Roman Catholic Church and the Orthodox Church that overlap? Stay with us for that.

0: Living the Beatitudes with Father Bjorn.
1: Blessed are those who hunger and thirst for righteousness, for they shall be satisfied. I Can't Get No Satisfaction is a popular song, but it could be a summary of our life on earth. In the book of Genesis, we hear that we're made in the image and likeness of God. That means that we can know the truth and we can choose to do good to others. We can love. It comes to fulfillment in the Sermon on the Mount where we hear these Beatitudes. It's the standard of the Christian life. Jesus tells us that if we hear what he says and do what he tells us to do, we will be like wise people who build our house on solid rock. But we make progress towards happiness and blessedness by our actions, and it starts with our interior disposition, what we want to choose. Do you and I hunger and thirst for those things that will lead us to happiness and to God? Blessed are those who hunger and thirst for righteousness, for they shall be satisfied.
0: For more about the Beatitudes, visit EWTNRC.com.
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4: 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This is Michael O'Neill. I'm the Miracle Hunter. 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And I love getting your questions. People write in from all around the world. And when I give a talk, when I travel around the country to different parishes and conferences, it's kind of my favorite thing is when I give the talk, which I hope people enjoy. But at the end, people have questions about miracles happening around the world. And so I do my best to answer them. So this is an interesting question that I think most people out there know the answer to, but I think it's worth mentioning. Are there any saints shared by the Roman Catholic and Eastern Orthodox churches? Thank you, Stephen. So, Stephen, great question. Of course, for 1,000 years or so, the Catholic Church and the Orthodox Church were just one church. There are, in fact, many Orthodox saints that are recognized by the Catholic Church as even doctors of the church, like St. John Damascene or St. John Chrysostom or St. John or St. Gregory or St. Ephraim the Syrian or St. Cyril of Jerusalem or St. Cyril of Alexandria, St. Athanasius of Alexandria. So there's a good number of those saints who overlap between the two traditions, Roman Catholic and Eastern Orthodox. So thank you, Stephen, for your question. And if you have a question for the Miracle Hunter, you can send me an email to miraclehunter@ewtn.com or just go through the website miraclehunter.com and send me a message that way. Let's take a look at the 365 Days with Mary Project. We do this every week, where we look at the Marian devotion that lines up exactly to the day's date. You're all familiar with Fatima on May 13th, or Lourdes February 11th, or Guadalupe December 12th. But believe it or not, there's a different Marian devotion that lines up each day to the calendar year. There's different

commemorations, different feast days, different miraculous events that all have dates that can be scattered throughout the year. And so for today's date, we have June 26th, the Blessed Virgin of Power from Trompone in Italy in the year 1562. And the story goes that Sigliano, a poor, sickly woman, was almost unable to speak, and she was living her life in pain and sorrow, and she was consoled only by prayer. And one day, while she was praying, she saw the Blessed Virgin Mary with the infant Jesus in her arms, who spoke, saying that she wished to erect a church in Trebone. Sigliano was completely healed. The news of the miracle spread quickly in neighboring countries, and people flocked to Trompone to pray to Our Lady and to bring their sick to the sight of this apparition. Many new miracles occurred, healing of the blind, the healing of the lame, and those affected by various ailments. A few months later, on August 19, 1562, the clergy and people went in procession to Trompone, and the foundation was laid there for a small church. And that is the Blessed Virgin of Power from Trompone, Italy, in the year 1562. For more information on this fascinating devotion, or any of the hundreds of other Marian devotions from around the world, you can connect to the page 365dayswithmary.com or join the Facebook page that has over 10,000 followers who get the latest and up-to-date message about Our Lady each and every day of the year. Now let's take a look at the Might Be Saint of the Day section of the program. We do this, it connects with the program I host on EWTN television called They Might Be Saints. For more information, people can go to theymightbesaints.com. And on this program, we talk about Americans on the path to sainthood and the search for canonization miracles. And we're looking at those people from miracle hunters, or from miracle workers to martyrs, to those ordinary people living extraordinary lives of heroic virtue. And these are the people that make us wonder if someday they might be saints. And so that airs on Mondays at 10:30 a.m. Eastern Time, or Fridays at 5 p.m. Eastern Time. So very excited to have that on EWTN. And so for today's date, the Might Be Saint of the Day for June 26th, we have EU Founding Father Robert Schuman. He was declared venerable by Pope Francis. So this is in the latest batch of sainthood news we have. Pope Francis has declared venerable the French statesman Robert Schuman, and people talk about him as being the founding father of the European Union. So after a June 19th meeting with Cardinal Semeraro, the prefect of the Congregation for the Cause of Saints, the Pope advanced the sainthood causes of Schuman and six others. And he, quote, he dedicated his life to serving the common good, seeking peace and reconciliation with Germany to create a community of European states. And that is Father Bernard Ardura, who was in charge of French canonizations, reported. Schuman was born in Luxembourg in 1886, family roots in Lorraine, in that territory of France, lost to Germany in the Franco-Prussian War. But after Lorraine returned to France, Schuman served as one of the region's members of parliament in the Christian democratic political tradition. At one point during the Second World War, he was arrested by the Gestapo and secretly imprisoned, according to his biography, on the website of the European Center for Robert Schuman. And he was France's Minister of Foreign Relations when he announced the forming of the European Steel and Coal Community in 1950. And this is kind of considered the very first step towards the creation of the European Union. He was a key negotiator in the North Atlantic Treaty and the European Coal and Steel Community. And when he left office, they called him the Father of Europe. Now, Schuman died in the Diocese of Metz in 1963, and his cause for canonization began there almost 30 years ago. And so he's a new venerable, according to Pope Francis's actions this past week. That's Robert Schuman. Now let's take a look at the Might Be Saint of the Day. We do this every week where we talk about people on the path to sainthood. These are servants of God, venerables, blesseds, people who aren't quite saints yet, but they are on the path. And so for today's date, on June 26th, we have Blessed Khalil al-Khadad of Egypt. He was born in February of 1875 in Gazir in Jabal Lubnan in Lebanon. He was the third of five children. He taught in Egypt, where he felt a call to religious life, and the Franciscan Capuchin community is where he ended up, and he made his perpetual vows there in 1898. He was ordained in 1901, and he was assigned to the Bab Idris Monastery in Beirut in Lebanon, and he worked tirelessly for the physical and moral improvement of the locals there, and he founded and built churches, schools,

hospitals, and orphanages. And he founded the Franciscan Sisters of the Cross in 1930 to care for the elderly, the disabled, the mentally handicapped, and others who had been abandoned by their families and authorities. And he left behind 24 volumes of transcribed sermons given in Lebanon, Iran, and Serbia. And he died on June 28, 1954, of natural causes while holding a cross. He was declared venerable on December 21, 1992, by Pope John Paul II, and then June 22, 2008, also Pope John Paul II, declared him blessed. And that is the might-be saint of the day, Blessed Khalil al-Khalad from Egypt. For more information on this future saint or any of the other future saints featured on EWTN, They Might Be Saints, check out theymightbesaints.com. We need to take a short break, but when we come back, we'll be talking with Professor Roberto De Mattei, the author of St. Pius V. Stay with us for that.

0: Prayer doesn't have to be anything rigid or formal. Of course, we have countless ones we can turn to when words don't come to mind. So rote prayers are fantastic, but I also like to pray by listening to praise music, reading the Psalms, and just listening to God's voice. Keep in mind that prayer is a two-way endeavor. Sometimes we think it's just us talking and God listening. If that's what your prayer life has mainly consisted of, try getting used to listening to God speak to you. You'll hear beautiful and amazing things.
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2: Family, a prayer that we pray together is a powerful prayer. So please pray together with me, our EWTN Family Prayer. Today we pray for those with autistic children. Heavenly Father, we adore you, the Father of us all. We ask you to assist those families with an autistic child. Give these parents wisdom and angelic help in their care for their children. Help the child's siblings to be patient and to grow in self-giving love. Grant these families your special support and give them friends who understand and love them. Most merciful Father, give light to scientists and doctors so that they may find the solution to autism. Through Christ our Lord, amen.
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4: 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This is Michael O'Neill. I'm the Miracle Hunter. There's a new book that came across my desk. It's called St. Pius V, the legendary pope who excommunicated Queen Elizabeth I, standardized the Mass, and defeated the Ottoman Empire. What an incredible title, and that's by Professor Roberto De Mattei, who's joining us all the way from Italy today to talk to us about his latest offering. Welcome to the program today, Professor Roberto.
5: Thank you so much.
4: Well, it's a great honor to have you on this program today, and this is a exciting biography that you're presenting of Pope Pius V, and he's widely recognized as one of the boldest and most courageous popes of the past 1,000 years, who, as your title indicates, he was the one who defeated the Ottoman Turks at the Battle of Lepanto, and he was a major force in the Protestant Reformation, taking that fight head-on with the Catholic Church. So he's a very important figure throughout history, but not enough Catholics know about him. So what made you turn your attention to Pope Pius V in this book?
5: Thank you. And I think that in the last few centuries, there have been, of course, a great and holy popes. Personally, I especially admire Blessed Pius IX or St. Pius X. But, for example, Pius the Ninth faced the liberalism. Pius the Tenth faced the modernism. Well, St. Pius the Fifth, in his short pontificate, because it was the pontificate of 6 years, from 1566 to 1572, he fought and he defeated two main enemies, one external and the other internal, Islam and Protestant heresy. And so I would like to make Pius V known, better known, because I want to make known a model of the Church's success and the papal holiness. For me, this is important. I mean that Pius V didn't just fight, but he has overcome his enemies.
4: That's right. And the life of every Christian is a battle. And so St. Pius V kind of gives us some inspiration of leadership at a time of difficulty in the Catholic Church. And as you mentioned, one of the big moments was his relationship to the Protestant Reformation, which was attacking the church. And so prior to Pope St. Pius V, we see the revolution of Luther was kind of not really paid much attention to by the Catholic Church, and that was until Pius V became Pope. Talk a little bit about the role that he took in fighting that head-on.
5: Yes, I think it was important because Pius V lived in a time of deep decadence of the Church, and there was a false reform. Luther's reform. It was a false reform because, but instead, it was not a reform but a revolution. The difference between a reform and a revolution is that with the revolution is a fracture with the doctrine of the Church. The reform is, on the contrary, is to go back to the original spirit. So Luther was a false reform because he did not propose to reform customs in accordance with doctrine, but he wanted to change doctrine. And in this sense, it was a revolution in the Church, a revolution which not only did not reform the customs of the clergy, but aggravated their decline. And the Catholic response to this false reform of Luther was the Council of Trent. The Council of Trent was not only a doctrinal council, but it was also a pastoral council. Because Trent was very concerned with the moral situation of the clergy of his time, and the Council of Trent closed in 1563, and 3 years after was elected Pope Pius V, and Pius V applied the canons, the doctrine, but also the pastoral of the Council of Trent. And in this sense, Pius V was a real reformer of the Church.
4: Absolutely. We're talking today with Professor Roberto de Mattei, who has written the book, St. Pius V, The Legendary Pope Who Excommunicated Queen Elizabeth I, Standardized the Mass, and Defeated the Ottoman Empire, a new book out from Sophia Institute Press. And you mentioned that the Council of Trent was such an important conclave in the history of the Church, and he played such a major role in that. And how about when it comes to the Renaissance and the rise of humanism? This is exactly the time period when those were corruptions that were affecting the Catholic Church and the world. Some positive contributions, of course, but they also presented complications for the Church. And so what did Pope Pius V have as his approach, a no-compromise approach, perhaps, towards preserving the Church that has allowed it to exist to this day?
5: Yes, in the epoch of the Renaissance and humanism, the splendor of the arts was accompanied by a profound moral decay.

0: corruption was widespread among the clergy, as is the case today. And during of this period, there was a profound change of mentality. In Pius V, there was no compromise between the church and this spirit, because he opposed to the false spirit of the humanism the true spirit of the Holy Cross, of Christianity, which is the spirit of sacrifice and the militant spirit. The holy life of Pius V was a combat, and Dom Guéranger begins the section in the proper of the saints dedicated to Saint Pius V with these words: Pius V's entire life was a battle, because it was a life completely dedicated to the service of the Church and of the truth.
1: Absolutely. We're talking today with Professor Roberto De Mattei, who's got a great new book out with Sophia Institute Press named St. Pius V. And one of the things that we see even in our church today, where we have stray bishops perhaps, or differences in the teachings of bishops around the world, but Pope Pius V had a very interesting strategy of how to deal with through mandates and rebukes of these situations related to reforming their own lives and the church. How did Pope Pius V deal with the bishops around the world?
0: Pius V applied, as I say, the decrees of the Council of Trent. One of the central points of this reform was, for example, the obligation of the bishops to reside in their own dioceses. And St. Charles Borromeo was an exemplary model of this reform. And I think that the history of the 16th century teaches us that the true reformers are the saints who have not attributed the faults of men to the Church, but have assumed these faults upon themselves in the image of our Lord. So the true reformers did not claim to change the constitution of the Church, but they strove to change themselves and through their example to change others. So reformer is the one who works so that the Church, holy in her founder, in her soul, holy in her essence, has to be holy also in all in her members. And the Council of Trent gave an impulse to this. And

0: Pius V was a true reformer against the pseudo-reformers who were the heretics of his time. And today also, we have to fight against many heretics who would like to change the doctrine of the Church, for example, with the blessing of gay marriage, with the priesthood of women, or many other with many initiatives which would change the doctrine of the Church. But this is not a true reform. This is a false reform, and I think that our response can only be the example of the saints, as Pius V, who have united the moral integrity of their lives with the integral fidelity to the tradition of the Church, which is none other than the message of our Lord Jesus Christ, a message which is always alive and always current, full of all the memories of the past and also of all the hopes of the future.
1: We're talking today with Professor Roberto De Mattei about his book, Saint Pius V. And one word that I think a lot of Catholics and people outside of the Church have trouble with is the idea of Inquisition. That's somewhat of a dirty word or a bad word. I think that people try to forget the role that it played in the past. And so for Pope Pius V, how did he, what did Inquisitions allow him to accomplish?
0: In my book, I show as the specialists have shown that the procedure of the Inquisition was in fact a step of progress in the history of law, because of the guarantees it granted to the accused and the seriousness with which the trial was carried out. And, for example, the right to defend oneself could never be denied, because it is granted by natural law. And the guarantee of the right of defense, which was unusual for that time, went so far as to grant to the accused the right to freely choose a lawyer or a procurator whom he trusted, and to have the court give him a copy of all the documentation gathered in his regard in order to set up a defense strategy. Well, this was absolutely not current in that time, and it was the Church which assured this. So in fact, we have to be grateful to the Inquisition, and the Inquisition was an important weapons in the hands of Pius V, because the Church has the mission to defend and to transmit the truth, the doctrinal truth, and the role of inquisitors has always been the role of defend this truth. The love for the truth was the main the main objective, the main goal, mission of the Inquisition. And I think that also the main characteristic of the spirituality of Pius V, we can say that is this love for the truth. And Pius V, before becoming a pope, was for many years the most important inquisitor of the Christianity. So he exercised this role very in a very serious way,

0: and he continued to exercise this mission also when he after becoming a pope.
1: Absolutely. We've been talking today with Professor Roberto de Mattei about his new book, St. Pius V, the legendary pope who excommunicated Queen Elizabeth I, standardized the Mass, and defeated the Ottoman Empire. And we encourage people to pick this book up to see what an incredible example of leadership he was in these times of trial. And for all of us, the Christian life is a battle, so he is a great inspiration for all of us. So we're so grateful to you, Professor Roberto de Mattei, for joining us on today's program and for talking to us about your new book, St. Pius V.
0: Thank you very much. Thank you very much.
1: God bless. That was Professor Roberto de Mattei about his book, St. Pius V. Check that one out from Sophia Institute Press. You can get it from their website or anywhere Catholic books are sold. And that's all the time we have for today's program. If you missed any of this episode or want to catch up on past episodes, you can go to EWTN.com/radio, check out the audio archives, or download the free EWTN app. I'd like to thank my guests, Monsignor Rossetti, the author of The Diary of an American Exorcist, and Professor Roberto de Mattei, the author of St. Pius V. 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We'll be seeing the Marian shrines of France, including Pontmain, celebrating in 2021 the 150th anniversary of those approved apparitions there, and La Salette, which is celebrating in 2021 the 175th anniversary of the approved apparitions there. And of course, we'll be going to Lourdes in Paris, seeing the Miraculous Medal location, and places like Lisieux as well. Check out nativitypilgrimage.com/miraclehunter for more information and to sign up. 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And I'd like to thank you for joining me today on Miracle Hunter, where from claims of healings and visions to the world's most inexplicable events, whether you're a believer or a skeptic, the truth is always worth the hunt. Talk to you next week.
2: Sunday Night TV. It was big. That's where all the stars were, you know, back when we had three major networks. How could you capture top billing on Sunday Night TV? Well, you probably had to have a pretty well-known actor or actress. Probably could do your own stunts. Had to have a real show of it. And there was one man who had a whiteboard, a chalkboard, who talked the faith. And he gathered millions to listen to him. Now, that was a different time, of course. But there had to be something about the man's brilliance, the man's understanding of the faith, and how to present it in such a way that even non-believers stopped and said, I want to hear what this bishop has to say. Bishop, is that Catholic? Is that Catholic Church there? That's a God gift. I think Archbishop Sheen would be the first one to tell you it's a God gift. He handled it well. He said this once, there are not 100 people who hate the Catholic Church for who she is. There are millions who hate her for who they think she is. That's the kind of insight Archbishop Sheen had. And he presented it. And he captured an audience of millions with nothing more than a writing implement and his magnificent insight and God-given teaching ability. Archbishop Sheen, thank you for your life teaching all of us.
3: 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Jeremy Belsky is your host for real-life stories, encouragement, and ideas to enhance your own gifts of work, wealth, and wisdom in response to God's blessings for you.
4: I'm Jeremy Belsky, and today's topic is deciding which charities to support and how many. Let me guess, in your stack of mail, the request for charitable support outnumbers bills and letters from family and friends. This should come as no surprise, especially once we realize the proliferation of nonprofits through the 90s and into today. It's no longer just your church and local food bank. As Americans, we have the awesome opportunity to support the charitable sector like never before in our history. What does this mean, and how are you to decide which charitable institutions to support? It means that the dollars split up to serve the varied and worthy charities of our choice, through God's will for you. How are you to do that? First, pray for God's guidance in your charitable intent. Second, I'd like to share with you an example that works for a married couple. The husband's preference is to support five charities that mean the most to him and whom he feels he can make a greater impact by contributing more money to these few charities. The wife's preference is to support 15 to 20 charities and give a little bit to each of them. She finds it important to give to those in greatest need, specifically the poor in third world countries, because the money can do more good where the need is greatest. Conclusion? Neither preference is wrong. The important thing is that you are giving back in just proportion to the effect God has blessed you. Again, pray on this. I'm Jeremy Belsky, your host for Spirit of Stewardship.
3: 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Your level of involvement in the church now positively impacts our faith in the future.
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6: Too often, we let people's actions determine our reactions. 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It only makes you unstable and miserable. Listen, if you have a bad boss, work with a smile. Because he deserves that? No, because you do. God's calling you to be a joyful person today. If you're cut off on the freeway, wave with all five fingers. God's calling you to be a witness, even if that other driver isn't. If you have a kid who's driving you crazy, do extra to show how much you love her, because that's the kind of parent you're called to be. No one gets to dictate the kind of person you are except God. That's not being a pushover. That's real power. It's the kind of power Jesus showed us when he was tried and crucified and still loved those who were killing him. Their actions didn't determine his reactions. God is love, and he acted out of who he is, not who they were. And that's how we're called to be. 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
10: 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All right, Radio Rich Jesse is on the board today handling a production. Also, Matt Kabinski doing a phone screening, Ace McKay on social media. We've got a wonderful team in place. I'm Tom Price along with Dr. David Anders.
11: Tom, how are you today?
10: Doing okay. How about you, my friend?
11: Hanging in there, thank you.
10: We have a question here from Tyson to lead us off. Does one have to be in a state of grace for God to sincerely hear their requests or what they're praying for?
11: No. I mean, if you think about it, if you had to be in a state of grace for God to hear your prayer, you could never get in a state of grace.
10: Well, yeah.
11: Because, I mean, if you're not in the state of grace, the first thing you've got to do is pray and ask God to forgive you and get you in the state of grace, right? So if God didn't hear you, you wouldn't move from the state of sin to the state of grace. So, no, you don't have to be in the state of grace for God to hear your prayer. Now, the scriptures do tell us that the prayer of a righteous man is more effective than the prayer of an unrighteous man, largely, I think, because the righteous man is more likely to want the thing that God wants.
10: Yeah.
11: And if you ask God to do what God intends to do, you're going to get what you ask for, right? And the sinner who asks for something to spend on his pleasures is less likely to get his prayers answered. So, you can especially pray for the grace of repentance and forgiveness.
10: Tyson, thanks so much for your email. Here's one now from Bryce. Are Christian conceptions of angels derived from Zoroastrian tradition?
11: Christian is a very broad category, right? If you're talking about angels as they appear on Precious Moments mugs, you know, little fat babies floating around, you know, wearing bonnets or something, I don't think that's Zoroastrian, to be sure, you know. Whether or not Hebrew angelology owed anything to Zoroastrianism is a little bit beyond my expertise. I find that plausible. I don't know that's necessarily the case, but I mean, it wouldn't surprise me if there was some bleed over. I mean, we find Israelite religion resembles ancient Near Eastern religion in many ways, and Canaanite religion in particular, and Zoroastrianism probably from the Persian period. I'm sure there's some influence there. But the Catholic doctrine of angels owes more, I think, to Hellenistic philosophy, in particular Neoplatonism, and to the works of Dionysius the Areopagite, and are developed in St. Thomas's Summa Theologica in deeply abstract and philosophical ways. I mean, Thomas's conception of the angel is of an immaterial being, and he spends an awful lot of time unpacking what immaterial consciousness would look like in an angelic being without a body. And I don't think those kinds of speculations owe anything to Zoroastrianism. So that's kind of my sort of roundabout answer.
10: Thanks so much for your email, Bryce. Again, phones are open right now at 833-288-EWTN. You can call or text 833-288-3986. Got an interesting email here from Leonard. Leonard says, I am 91 years old. I've always wondered how this can happen. How can a man become God?
11: Right. Thank you. Well, it depends on what you mean by become God.
10: Yeah.
11: Okay. So in the Catholic tradition, we are taught by sacred scripture that we are divinized by our participation in Christ, who is the God-man. As we come to share in Christ, we become participants in his divine nature, and that we become more and more like God in our character, but without ever erasing the distinction between creator and creature. So we do not become the Godhead,
10: right?
11: But we become God-like in our character. That's the Catholic answer. Now, there are other religions that have different views of divinization, but that's the Catholic view.
10: Very good. Thanks so much for that email. Just now got a text from James in Oregon. What is the kingdom of God that Jesus asked us to pray for?
11: Yeah, that's a great question, because even though Jesus uses the language of the kingdom of God all over the Gospels, he never defines it.
10: Huh.
11: And when he describes it, he usually does so with a parable, and he tells us explicitly that the parables are designed to be obscure and not easily penetrated, right? So what exactly is the kingdom of God? So I think it's helpful to talk about this in comparison to what Jesus's contemporaries expected. When you read the Old Testament, the overwhelming eschatological picture of the end times, is that there will be a coming day of the Lord. God is going to show up and give what for to the bad guys and vindicate the righteous, and in particular vindicate Israel. And the shape of that day of the Lord takes slightly different character depending on which prophetic writer you're reading. Sometimes it's associated with a restored Davidic monarchy. Sometimes there's a prophet involved. Sometimes it's the restoration of temple sacrifice. So the major institutions of Israelite identity, you know, kingdom, temple ritual, prophecy, all those get implicated, but not in a consistent pattern. So at the end of the Old Testament period, it's kind of hard to have a real coherent idea of what's going to happen, except that something's going to happen.
10: Yeah.
11: And there is some language, particularly in Isaiah, that's really, really material and very realistic. I mean, images of Israel battling its enemies and defeating them in conquest, and defeated tribes bringing tribute to Jerusalem. So you really kind of get a picture of maybe the restoration of the borders of the Solomonic Empire. And I think it's evident that a lot of Jesus' contemporaries thought something like that was going to happen. Now, between the Old Testament and the New, you get this Jewish apocalyptic literature, books like the Book of Enoch, for example, that kind of flesh this out more, and sometimes they have a cosmic redeemer coming, a son of man. So the expectations about that. But again, not a consistent picture. Now, hold that thought. Here comes the music kicking me off the air. I'll come back and finish up with what I think Jesus meant.
10: Sit tight, James. We'll continue your text in a moment. We'll also be talking with Joe in Pittsburgh, and hopefully you as well, at 833-288-EWTN. 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
13: 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The seventh commandment forbids theft, that is, unjustly taking or keeping another's property against the reasonable will of the owner. It also prohibits deliberate retention of goods lent or of objects lost. It prohibits business fraud, paying unjust wages, forcing up prices, and taking advantage of the ignorance or the hardship of another person. It prohibits the appropriation and use for private purposes of common goods. Also, work poorly done, tax evasion, forgery of checks, invoices, excessive expenses, and waste. Under the seventh commandment is also tucked our social justice teachings, because if I have two coats, one of them belongs to the poor, and I reasonably ought to give what belongs to them, because God gave all the goods of this world for all the people of this world.
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10: 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Before the break, we got a text from James in Oregon, and I will recap that. What is the kingdom of God that Jesus asked us to pray for?
11: Yeah, so before the break, I started talking about the Old Testament background to the idea of a kingdom of God. And it's mentioned explicitly in the book of Daniel, chapter 7, where we read this prophecy about God setting up a kingdom that will never pass away. And it's associated with this Son of Man character, cosmic Redeemer character. And so there were different expectations in Jesus' time, but most of them would have involved some kind of material conquest of Judea and kicking out the Romans and reestablishing the borders of the Solomonic Empire. And it's pretty evident that that's what Jesus' contemporaries thought he should do, those that considered him to be the Messiah. I mean, there are passages in the Gospels that talk about people trying to make him king by force. Even after the resurrection, he appears to the disciples, and their first question is, Lord, are you at this time going to restore the kingdom to Israel? Right. So they're still thinking in terms of the national boundaries of the nation of Israel. And Jesus resists those kinds of things. And when Pilate asks him if he's a king, he says, yes, but my kingdom is not of this world. In Luke 17, he says, don't say about the kingdom, here it is or there it is, for the kingdom of God is within you or in your midst. So, and then it's described in these parables, things like, the kingdom of God is like a mustard seed. Well, that doesn't sound like Isaiah, you know, or it's like a treasure buried in a field, or it's like a woman who loses a coin and searches for it with a lamp and then finds the coin and runs and tells her neighbors to rejoice with her. I've always wondered about that woman. Like, I lost a coin under my bed and found it at midnight. I don't think I'd run next door and ask my neighbors to rejoice with me, but anyway.
10: Might burn a bridge.
11: Exactly. So, but I mean, all these metaphors and parables about what the kingdom is, and they're obscure as to what they mean. And then when he talks about, well, what does it mean to belong to the kingdom? How do you get in? And here he follows John the Baptist, who says, you know, don't say that I have Abraham for my father, because God can raise up children for Abraham from these very stones. Rather, bring forth fruit in keeping it through repentance. If, you know, you have two cloaks, share with him that has none, that sort of thing. And Jesus is very much in that vein of John the Baptist, and he elaborates, especially in the Sermon on the Mount, where he details, say, the Beatitudes. And you begin to get the idea that, okay, rather than extending the borders of the Solomonic Empire, this is a kingdom that is advanced by meekness rather than the force of the sword.

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1: 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And somebody went up to her one day and they said, "Oh, what a pity." And she said, "Oh no, what a blessing." If we don't begin to look at everything with the eyes of Jesus, you will become helpless and hopeless.
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2: 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Monsignor J. Michael Schmitz shares his experience.
3: In the part of the world I'm coming from, on the Rhine in Germany, Catholicism is so deeply rooted that you won't speak about it. It is simply part of your life. But when I was 11, I read about the popes, the cardinals, the great saints, and it impressed me deeply. And for the first time, I thought I could have a call from God to follow their example. But as you well know, a child grows older, and many types of ideas came up in my mind. But God didn't leave me alone. One day, I found at the door of our house two young men who wanted to invite me to a prayer group. And they finally introduced me to a venerable, wise, old Benedictine monk. And he did everything to strengthen my vocation. He helped me in my struggles. And he sent me right away to Rome, where I, in the German seminary in Rome, could study for the priesthood. And once in Rome, I saw that all what I had read is true. The great figures of church history are still among us. They are still the cardinals, the popes, the great saints, those who go on apostolic missions, and all that. And finally, I got ordained in 1982 by Pope Benedict XVI when he was still prefect of the Congregation for the Doctrine of the Faith. Even if I have only a very small and humble part in the history of the Church, it is worthwhile to be in it and to be a priest.
4: For information on the priesthood or religious life, log on to www.ewtn.com/religious-life.
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6: This is EWTN Daily Saint, where each story reminds us that holiness is possible in every age. Saints Cornelius and Cyprian were two bishops whose friendship and collaboration strengthened the church during a time of persecution and division. Cornelius became pope in 251. His papacy faced disputes among various factions regarding welcoming back Christians who had renounced the Christian faith during persecution. He believed reconciliation was possible through repentance, penance, and mercy. Cyprian, Bishop of Carthage, strongly supported Pope Cornelius. Through letters and mutual encouragement, the two bishops defended church unity, upheld the authority of the Bishop of Rome, and reconciled the repentant apostates. Both men were martyred for the faith under Roman law. In 253, Cornelius died in exile, and Cyprian was beheaded in Carthage in 258. Cornelius and Cyprian are remembered as martyrs and shepherds who defended unity and truth at great personal cost. May the life of Pope St. Cornelius and St. Cyprian inspire you to grow closer to Christ today. Saints Cornelius and Cyprian, pray for us. To sign up for the Daily Saint emails, please visit ewtn.com/dailysaint.
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8: Father Robert Altier offers a comprehensive presentation and explanation of the basic elements of the Catholic faith. 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

Welcome back to Beauty, Truth, and Goodness, the Fundamentals of Catholicism. We're talking today about the Most Holy Trinity, and let's begin by glorifying the Holy Trinity. In the name of the Father, and of the Son, and of the Holy Spirit, Amen. Hail Mary, full of grace, the Lord is with thee. Blessed art thou amongst women, and blessed is the fruit of thy womb, Jesus. Holy Mary, Mother of God, pray for us sinners, now and at the hour of our death. Amen. In the name of the Father, and of the Son, and of the Holy Spirit. Amen. As we make that sign of the cross, we recognize that that defines really who we are. In some of the Eastern rites of the Church, they actually, rather than saying in the name of the Father, and the Son, and the Holy Spirit, they say, glory be to the Father, and to the Son, and the Holy Spirit, when they make the sign of the cross. It is the glorification of God. But we have to understand it is this particular belief in the Most Holy Trinity that sets Christian people apart from anybody else on the face of the earth. There are three religions that claim to believe in one God. That is the Jews, the Christians, and the Muslims. But only Christians believe in the Holy Trinity. The Muslims believe that Jesus is a prophet. They do not believe that he is God. The Jewish people, of course, believe that there is only one God. They don't believe in the Son and the Holy Spirit as God. And so that's what sets us apart as Christian people. That's what defines us. We are baptized in the name of the Father and the Son and the Holy Spirit. And so when we look at that again, we have to ask the question of why. Why is that the case? Why do we believe those things? Well, I probably confused you completely in the last session. And so let's begin at least just by looking for a moment at Scripture, because people in the past have sometimes pointed out in Scripture that if you go right back to the very first verse in Scripture, we hear about the Holy Spirit, the Spirit of God hovering over the waters at creation. But then throughout the Old Testament, the main point is to get people to believe that there is only one God. However, there are lots of places where there are hints that there is more than one person who is God. For instance, when you look at the creation, God says, let us make man in our image. Now, some people would say, oh, well, that's because when God said that, he had already made the animals, and the animals had bodies, and so he's talking to the animals and saying, well, let's make somebody who's both body and spirit. It's like, no. God's talking about himself. Let us make man in our image and likeness. And again, remember at the Tower of Babel, God says, let us go down and see what's happening. And so we see these references to a plurality of persons. But it gets even more than that. You look, it's more specifically, for instance, in the book of Genesis again, when Abraham is visited by the three angels. And the three angels represent the three persons of God. But even with that, people could say, oh, well, yeah, but you're misunderstanding, maybe this, maybe that. How do you know that this is the case? The most important thing to look at is that in the book of Genesis, that there is the word Elohim that is used. The Hebrew word for God is El, E-L. In fact, if you look at a Hebrew or at an Israeli airplane today, their airline is called El Al, E-L-A-L, El Airlines. The airline of God is literally what that means. And yet, when they talk about God in the book of Genesis, there are different words that they will use. We'll talk about that when we talk about Scripture in a few weeks. But when they talk about God, the word that is used is not El, but Elohim. Now, let's again look at it in a very practical way. When we're talking about the highest order of angels, the seraphim, an individual angel from the highest order is a seraph. And if you have more than one, they're not seraphs, they're seraphim in Hebrew.

An I am at the end of the word means that it's plural. The same is true. You can have a cherub or you have cherubim. So when we're talking about God, and he is referred to as Elohim, not merely as El, it means that there is a plurality of persons. We see also in a number of places that there are promises in the Old Testament that God is going to send his son into the world. So for instance, you can look at Genesis 3:15, which is known as the Proto-Evangelium, the first gospel. So Adam and Eve have just fallen. God promises that he's going to send a Messiah. But he promises it in the fact that there would be a son, a male offspring of a woman, that would be his own son. Well, it doesn't say there specifically it would be his own son, so how do we know that? All right, so let's look elsewhere. In Psalm 2, for instance, you are my son, this day I have begotten you. Can't get a whole lot clearer than that. Jesus even talks about, you know, how David talks about the Messiah and says that he is his Lord. That comes from Psalm 110. The Lord said to my Lord. So again, pointing that out. You can look at, for instance, the famous prophecy of Isaiah from the 7th chapter about a virgin will be with child and bear a son, and they will name him Emmanuel. Emmanuel means God is with us. Again, that E-L ending at the end, that's the name of God. And so God with us is what Emmanuel means. And so we have these prophecies from the Old Testament. There are quite a few more that we could look at. It's not necessary, but that there are references to God in the plural. Not that there are a plurality of gods. There is only one God. That's made very clear. But there is a plurality of persons. And there are some areas where it's clear that there are three. It is also very clear that God is going to send his son. So again, you look then at the Old Testament, we see that. The New Testament, we have our Lord telling us, for instance, God will send another advocate. That's the Holy Spirit. We have St. Paul, for instance, using the very words that we use at Mass all the time, the grace and peace of our Lord Jesus Christ, the love of God, and the communion of the Holy Spirit be with you. That comes right out of St. Paul. So there are plenty of places where it's clear that the Holy Spirit is God. It is made absolutely clear. Look at St. John's Gospel when Jesus says, before Abraham was, I am. I am is the name of God. That's his holy name. Remember, the people picked up stones to throw at him because he made himself equal with God. But St. John tells us that again, what we've already quoted. In the beginning was the Word, and the Word was with God, and the Word was God. And the Word became man, became flesh, and dwelt among us. So we have all of these references to the fact that Jesus Christ is God, the Holy Spirit is God, the Father is God. And yet over and over and over and over again, we are told that there is only one. Even though our Lord himself, the Father and I are one. And so it's not that they are separate. The Father and I are one. So we have all of these things that we can look at in Scripture, and again, we go on and on and on, but we don't have the time. But nonetheless, it's not just pulling something out of a hat and saying, well, okay, let's make ourselves different and believe in this. That's not what we're trying to do at all. We're looking at the fullness of the revelation of God. And so the Jewish people would look at it and say, but God revealed himself to Abraham and through Moses and David and so on. The Muslim people look at it and say, we worship the God of Abraham. We look at it and say, we worship the God of Abraham. But the God who revealed himself is three persons. So there is only one God, but three persons. And that's where we had left off. In our last program, we were talking about that and the distinction between the three persons and so on. And so what we need to look at then again is if there are three persons. Remember we said that they aren't like three separate individuals. Remember the ice cube trays? We said, no, they're not like three separate ice cubes or like three different people sitting at the tables here. Because if they were, that would imply that there are three gods. It would imply a multiplicity in God. So if there is a distinction between the three persons, then obviously there has to be some way of being able to make that distinction. So the question is, what constitutes the three persons?

And that has to do with the relations within the Godhead itself. Within the Trinity, the relations between the three persons are the differences. Relations always refer to another. It's always in a reference to another. So a relation exists in something else. So if you think about yourself, any male here, for instance, could be a son, a father, an uncle, a grandson, a friend, all at the same time. Now, at the same time, if you look at it and say, okay, you start out being, if you're a female, put it in your own way, you start out in life being a son or a daughter. And if you had siblings, you're born into this world now as a brother or a sister. So if you're a son to your mother, and a son to your father, and a brother to your siblings, does that make you three different persons? No, you're one person who has all these different relationships, right? So your relationships do not define who you are as a person. Your relationships are separate from who you are. You can have dozens and dozens and dozens of different relationships, but you're still the same person. The names of the relationships can be different. Son, brother, father, uncle, grandson, friend, whatever it happens to be. In God, the relationships define the person. And so if you take out that little graphic that was handed out at the beginning, you will see in that one that where it's because the Father is not the Son is not the Holy Spirit is not the Father, but the Son is God, the Father is God, the Holy Spirit is God. It shows what those relationships are. Technically, if we're going to be really, really precise, that graphic is not quite correct, because it shows the Father, the Son, and the Holy Spirit being the points. Technically, the Father, the Son, and the Holy Spirit are the lines between the points, but that's getting really technical. That's the stuff that used to make people cry when they leave, so I'm not even going to go there because I don't want you to cry. And I want you to come back because, of course, people used to say, I can't do this, and they wouldn't ever come back again because they thought it was all way over their heads. Well, the Trinity is over our heads, and we're never going to understand it anyway, but I'll tell you more about that in a few minutes. So anyway, what we need to understand is that the Father is defined as the Father. Okay, you and I are not defined by our relationships. We're defined by who we are as persons, and we have all these different relationships. The relationships don't define us. Think of it this way. If you're simply defined as a son or a daughter of your parents, when both of your parents die, you no longer have that human relationship in that sense. Obviously, for us as Christian people, we believe in the afterlife and so on. We believe in the communion of saints. That relationship is still there. But on a human level, on an earthly level, that relation ceases to exist. If that's how you are defined as the son or daughter of your parents, and both your parents die, that means you would cease to exist if you were defined by that relationship. Obviously, that's not the way it works. But God the Father is defined as the Father. God the Son is defined as the Son. And so God the Father can't ever be anything other than God the Father. God the Son can never be anything other than God the Son. There isn't another relationship that's there. God the Holy Spirit can't be anything other than the Holy Spirit. So even though we can have different relationships, they cannot. Their relationships to one another are what define them as persons. And that is the only thing that is distinct in the Trinity. Everything is identical in the Trinity except for those relationships. And so that's the key to understand when we talk about how can we understand that they're distinct persons. The only thing that's distinct is their relationships. They are absolutely identical otherwise. So again, remember, there's one mind, there's one will, there is one divine essence or one divine substance, but three persons who share them. Now, we speak sometimes about the different acts of the persons. For instance, we'll talk about God the Father, and we'll say that He's the Creator, and we'll talk about God.

and completely by all of who you are. Your arm is not separate from the rest of you. And so your arm can't go off and do something all by itself and the other arm go and do something different. Wherever you go, all of you has to go with you. If you think about it that way, wherever one person in God is, the other two are going to be there because they all share the same substance. One can't take off and say, oh, I'll be back in half an hour. It isn't going to happen because wherever one is, all three have to be there. So one cannot leave and leave the other two somehow. So all external activities of God are common to all three persons in God. So in other words, all three create, all three redeem, all three sanctify. When we look at, you know, we'll talk more specifically in a couple of weeks about Jesus and how that applies and so on. But when you really stop and think about it, we'll talk much more about this when we talk about the Eucharist, but this is the beauty of it. When you receive Holy Communion, it is indeed the body, blood, soul, and divinity of Jesus. But what I just said, though, where one person is, all three are there. So you are also receiving the Father, and you're receiving the Holy Spirit, because it is the divinity of Christ as well as the body, the blood, and the soul, which is the humanity. And so you are receiving all three persons. All three persons are present wherever one is. So the Lord is truly present in the Eucharist. Therefore, all three persons are there. Now, when we think about the Trinity again, it's beyond us. How do we deal with this? You know, because the problem is we need to be able to try and grasp it somehow in our mind. Well, on that little graphic, you see that there's a clover leaf. That's how St. Patrick, when he was in Ireland, tried to explain the Trinity. He just used what was available. There are clover leaves all over Ireland. And he said, well, look, it's one plant, but it has three leaves. But the three leaves are not separate leaves like they are in a tree. It's got three different lobes on it, but it's really only one leaf. He said, that's kind of the way that God is. Other people have tried different things. They'll say, well, maybe if you take three matches, for instance, three separate matches, and you put the three heads together and you light it, you've got three matches, but only one flame. Other people have tried different things. Somebody came to me at one point and said, well, maybe you could use numbers, you know, because numbers are infinite. And you can say, well, you know, God the Father is like the infinity of the numbers, and God the Son would be like the even numbers, and God the Holy Spirit, the odd numbers. I said, no, you can't do that, because that would imply that God the Son in that example is missing all of the odd numbers, and God the Holy Spirit's missing all the even numbers. All three of them are absolutely perfect. All three of them have everything identically. Everything. And that's, again, what we have to understand. There isn't any difference in their knowledge. There isn't any difference in their loving. All three are absolutely, completely, totally, and perfectly identical. So the only thing that's distinct is simply the relationships. We still need to be able to see that, yes, there are three persons. And so we talk about them. We can talk about their different, you know, we apply different attributes, as we talked earlier about Creator, Redeemer, and Sanctifier. We can look around. I mean, anytime, think about any artist. If somebody is really schooled in art, they can look at something and they go, oh, that's a Michelangelo, or that's a Monet, or whatever. They just have to look at it. Well, then there are people that are pretty skilled frauds. So now you get these scholars, and they can look at it and say, no, this is fake, because this isn't quite the way that they made their brushstrokes. There are specific things that an artist leaves behind. There are vestiges that tell us who the particular artist is that painted this thing or that did this sculpture or whatever. Well, God is the ultimate artist. And so there are things that are going to be able to demonstrate that this is He who did it. And you look around creation, there are threes all over the place. Lots and lots and lots of threes. And so again, when you look at it from that perspective, you begin to see that God has indeed left the vestige of Himself on all kinds of things.

and he's left it in us. We talked about last time, we're made in his image and likeness. So God is truth, God is love, God is life. So you think about your soul, because again, remember we started talking about how whatever we can say about the interior of the human person, we can say about God. Okay, your soul, we'll talk about this when we talk about creation next time. Your soul is the principle of life. Your soul has two faculties, the mind and the will. So you have knowledge, you can love, and you have life. So love, life, and truth, just like God. And so he made you in his image and likeness. That's how you understand that. So you don't run around thinking that you're a trinity, obviously, because you're not. But you see again that vestige that is there, that God left that trinitarian imprint within each one of us, so that we have life, we are made for truth, we are made for love. Now, if I've got you totally confused, that's not entirely a bad thing. What would be a really bad thing is if you walked out of here saying, now I understand the Trinity. I've never understood the Trinity before, but now I do. If you walked out doing that, I have failed, because we will never understand the Trinity. And so this is an important point to understand. God is an absolute mystery. And again, that's a technical term, an absolute mystery. A mystery is a revealed truth which totally surpasses the capacity of the human mind. But once it has been revealed by God, then we can know something about it. But we would never have come to a knowledge of any of it through our own observance or observation. So in other words, even though we can look around and see all kinds of threes, we can only attribute that to God because we know that he's a trinity. But we wouldn't be able to look around and say, well, look at all the threes. Obviously, God must be a trinity. Doesn't work that way. He's an absolute mystery. And so an absolute mystery is one that concerns God himself. And so there are three absolute mysteries: the Trinity, the Incarnation, and grace. Grace is the life of God. So anything that is dealing with God himself is an absolute mystery, and what that means is that it not only will surpass our capability in this life, but also in the next life. Even in heaven, you will never fully understand the Trinity. That's why I said, if you're walking out of here tonight saying, I understand the Trinity now, I have failed, because you will never understand the Trinity. But that's going to be part of the beauty of heaven. Think about what heaven is going to be, because there's always infinitely more. If you already had everything, you're going to be bored. And think about a scientist. If scientists know, if you put all these different things in the elemental table, you put these things together and this is what happens. If everything was suddenly infused into the mind of a scientist, a chemist, to be able to know every single possibility, do you think there'd be anything interesting left for him? He'd be bored out of his skull. Yeah, so what? I already knew that. No, what's interesting is to find something new, to be able to put these things together. In heaven, there will be infinitely more for eternity. And so you're going to be looking at God and you're going to be blown away. In heaven, as we talked about last time, there are no instances. There's not a second or whatever, but let's say for a moment that there is. At every instance of your eternity, which is, again, obviously an oxymoron, but at every instance of your eternity, you will look at God, you will be absolutely filled to the fullness of your capacity to be filled with love and truth, you will be completely blown away, and then you'll open your eyes to an entirely new vision of God, which will absolutely, completely fill you with love and truth and completely blow you away so that you can open your eyes again and be completely blown away again. And it will never end. That's the beauty of what it is. There's always more. And there's always infinitely more. So when we look at it and say, but if it's an absolute truth and I'll never get it, well, gee, what a bummer. It's like, no, it's not a bummer. It means that there's always more that we can delve into, and we will never come to the end of it. And it will always be of not only interest, but it will be the greatest thing for us. And so I'll just leave you with this little story of St. Augustine.

0: Augustine was one who wrote a number of treatises, and one of them on the Trinity. As he was trying to understand it, he at one time he was the Bishop of Hippo in northern Africa. And so he's walking along the shore of the ocean, and he's trying to, he got stuck at a certain point, and he's trying to figure this out. And as he comes along, as he's walking along the shore, he comes upon a little boy who's digging in the sand, and the little boy digs a hole, and the wave comes in and fills up his hole, and the little boy digs some more, and the wave comes in and fills up his hole. And Augustine stands there and watches this for a little while. And he realizes finally what the kid is trying to do is dig a hole big enough to get the whole ocean into his hole. And he looks at him and he says, little boy, no matter how hard you try, you're never going to get the whole ocean into your hole. And the child looked up and said, Augustine, no matter how hard you try, you will never understand the Trinity. And then disappeared. It was a vision of an angel to be able to say, you're stuck because you're never going to get it. So do what you can, but it's going to be beyond you. It's going to be beyond you for all eternity. So with that, we'll leave you with the sign of the Trinity. The Lord be with you.
1: And with your spirit.
0: And may the blessing of Almighty God, the Father, the Son, and the Holy Spirit descend upon you and remain with you forever. Amen.

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1: There's encouraging news out of Idaho. Federal appeals court has ruled that Idaho can fully enforce its pro-life abortion ban while a legal challenge moves forward. The Ninth Circuit put a hold on a lower court decision that would have created a much broader exception, allowing for abortions when a pregnancy, quote, threatened the woman's health, not necessarily her life. It's an important reminder that the fight for life doesn't end with the Supreme Court's decision in Dobbs. The question of abortion is now being fought in state legislatures, state courts, federal courts, and the ballot box. Idaho is standing for its unborn children. Pro-lifers must remain engaged. Protecting life requires perseverance.
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Welcome back to Beauty, Truth, and Goodness, The Fundamentals of Catholicism. My name is Father Robert Altier. Today we're going to begin another area of absolute mystery, which is the area of grace. Grace ultimately is the life of God. Consequently, it's not something we will ever understand fully. So we need all the help we can get. Let's turn to the author of grace, God himself, and ask for his help. In the name of the Father, and of the Son, and of the

The Holy Spirit. Our Father, who art in heaven, hallowed be thy name. Thy kingdom come, thy will be done, on earth as it is in heaven. Give us this day our daily bread, and forgive us our trespasses, as we forgive those who trespass against us. And lead us not into temptation, but deliver us from evil. Amen. In the name of the Father, and of the Son, and of the Holy Spirit. Amen. I mentioned at the beginning that this is one of those areas of absolute mystery, as the theologians of the church had struggled trying to understand grace. They were looking at the way that grace would work in different people's lives, and they would come up with all these various distinctions regarding the types of grace that must have been at work. And at one point, they had more than 100 different distinctions. Needless to say, we're not going to go like that, but we do need to make a number of distinctions in the areas of grace. We will do that, at least a half a dozen or so of the pertinent distinctions. But it actually got to the point where the Pope had to intervene between the Jesuits and the Dominicans as they would go back and forth on these various issues of grace and say, no more. You're never going to understand it fully. And so stop. You've got enough, and all that you're doing is just spinning your wheels trying to figure out something that will be beyond you for all eternity. So I say that to simply say it's not easy stuff that we're going to be covering. Again, a lot of distinctions we'll need to make and some, you know, to bring about some clarity, but at the same time, very, very important things that we're going to be covering because they affect our soul intrinsically, and they change us, and they make us the children of God. So that's where we'll actually begin. Anyone who was raised Catholic will remember that grace is defined as the supernatural life of the soul, which makes us children of God and heirs of heaven. You think way back to what our fifth or sixth program, we talked about the fact that Adam and Eve had been created with sanctifying grace, but then they lost it when they sinned. And what that means is that they were originally given everything that they needed to be able to enter into the beatific vision. That beatific vision literally means the blessed vision or the happy vision. It's the face-to-face vision of God. It's to be able to enter into heaven. And so they had everything that they needed to be able to get to heaven for eternity. We also saw that our Lord's death on the cross reconciled humanity with God. So we had that break that came with Adam and Eve. Now we are reunited, reconciled in that relationship with God through the death of Christ. But we also said that that objective redemption has to be applied and accepted individually to and by each person. So we have to open our hearts to receive the grace of God's redemption, and it has to be applied individually. It's one thing to say Jesus died for everyone, and indeed he did. We'll talk more about that in a little bit. But it's a matter, though, that each individual has to receive that for himself or herself. And so the application of the fruits of the redemption is what we call justification or sanctification. And so in Greek, when we talk about justification, that would be a Latin term, but the Greek term is righteousness. And so righteousness and justice are actually the same thing. We think of justice, and we talked about that back a while ago. We said justice is giving each person what is due. That's the philosophical idea of it. But in this case, the justification is being made righteous, which is to be made holy or to be sanctified, as the case is. So sanctification is being made holy. So as the fruits of the Lord's redemption are applied to us individually, it changes us and makes us holy. But because we have a mind and a will, the process of justification requires the free cooperation of each person. God will not force you to accept his grace, and he will not force you to go to heaven. You have to be willing to open your heart and choose it. So, grace then is a supernatural gift of God, which he bestows freely on rational creatures so that they can obtain personal union with him. So
Remember, rational creatures, when we talk about that, there are only two types

rational creatures, that is, angels and human beings. And so angels also need sanctifying grace, because to be able to be in heaven in that face-to-face vision of God is natural only to God. It is supernatural to creatures. And so sanctifying grace, well, grace in general, is again a supernatural gift. It's the life of God. So it's supernatural to anything else. It's beyond or above nature. And so it is supernatural to us as well as to angels. It is given so that we could obtain that personal union with God. So grace includes a number of things. As I mentioned, we'll talk about all these things and some of the distinctions. There is sanctifying grace, and there is actual grace. There are the theological virtues, there are the gifts of the Holy Spirit, all of these different things and more that we'll go through. Grace makes us sharers in the Trinitarian life through the indwelling of the Most Holy Trinity. And we'll talk about that a little bit more, but to understand that when God gives you his life, he is there. I ask that to the little kids as they're preparing for First Communion. And, you know, what does this mean? If God's life is in you, then where is God? And they look at me and they say, well, he's in heaven. I said, well, can your life be here and you be across the room? Well, no. I said, no, you have to be where your life is, don't you? So if God gives his life to you, he has to be there. And so he is. If you're in the state of sanctifying grace, the Most Holy Trinity literally dwells within you. You become a temple of the Holy Trinity. Again, we'll talk more about that. So this is just kind of setting the stage for what we're going to be doing. Now, the essence of grace is gratuity, since no creature has the right to the beatific vision. None of us can say that we have a right to go to heaven. We certainly can't say we deserve it either. We know better than that. But nobody has a right to be able to go to heaven. And so that free gift, the gratuity, implies that it's a gift that is freely given. So the church's teaching on grace is based on her belief that the purpose, the goal of each and every human person is eternal life with God and a personal sharing in the divine life. So the purpose of grace then is to bring us to the face-to-face vision of God. That's the whole purpose of what God is doing. So now let's start with some of our distinctions. So the most important distinction, or the most generic distinction, let's put it that way, is between sanctifying grace and actual grace. So sanctifying grace is sometimes called habitual grace. And so the reason why it's called habitual is that it remains within us like a habit. But we'll talk about that a little bit more. Right now we're just going to make the distinctions. We'll talk more about sanctifying grace specifically a little later on. So sanctifying grace is an abiding, supernatural, and personal quality of the soul which sanctifies the person intrinsically and makes him holy and pleasing to God. Let's think about that for a second. It is an abiding, supernatural, and personal quality of the soul. So it is beyond our soul, and yet at the same time, it's given to us personally. It's a gift that God has given. It becomes a personal quality in our soul. In other words, we're either in the state of sanctifying grace or we're not in the state of sanctifying grace. There isn't an in-between. It's one or the other. And it sanctifies the person. It makes you holy. And it makes us, therefore, pleasing to God, because we become children of God when we're in the state of sanctifying grace. We share his nature. We share his life. Actual grace is a temporary supernatural intervention by God, by which the powers of the soul are influenced to perform a salutary act which is directed to the attaining, preservation, or increase in sanctifying grace. So, sanctifying grace, as I said, is something that's habitual. It remains in the soul. It remains there. Once you're in the state of sanctifying grace, it remains until you commit a mortal sin, and then you lose it. But if you get to confession, it's restored. Actual grace is what I kind of refer to it as God's elbow in the ribs or the kick in the seat of the pants to get you to do something. It's his little nudge, his push. So that's why it is a temporary supernatural intervention. It is for a moment, for the instant, if you will. And so

The powers of the soul, then, the mind and the will, the faculties of the soul, are influenced to perform a salutary act. We'll talk about salutary acts later, but basically those are acts that lead to salvation. And so things that are directed toward leading us to heaven. And the purpose is either to get into the state of sanctifying grace, so to get to confession if you haven't been there, or to get baptized if a person hasn't been baptized, to preserve sanctifying grace so that the grace is there to say no to the temptations that would lead us to mortal sin, or to increase the sanctifying grace within us. And we'll talk all about that, the increase in grace and so on, because it's very, very important. So actual grace then is a temporary help from God, but it is completely supernatural. And so it's from God, it is a supernatural but temporary help. It is given gratuitously to unbelievers to lead them toward faith, hope, and charity. So we sometimes wonder, how is it that some of these people have converted, people that hate the faith, people who hate Jesus, and all of a sudden they have a conversion? It's a grace that God gives to them. We'll actually see another distinction later on called prevenient grace that's given, but those are actual graces that are given to the person to lead them toward faith, hope, and charity. Actual graces are also given to Christians to either remove them, to move them to repentance and to the reception of the sacraments, or it is given to Christians who are already in the state of grace to help them to become better and to become more holy. Now, another distinction between in grace, and again, a very important one, and it kind of, in a way, it's kind of cutting hairs, but it's very important, is the distinction between created and uncreated grace. Created and uncreated grace. There is only one being who is uncreated, and that is God Himself. So uncreated grace refers to God, period. He's the only one that's uncreated. And so God, who dwells in our soul, is uncreated grace. Okay? Now, God gives Himself to be possessed by us, but there is a beginning to that. In other words, when a baby is born, they have original sin on their soul. They're not in the state of sanctifying grace. But the moment that they're baptized, sanctifying grace is infused into them, and the Trinity begins to dwell in them. So God, the Father, Son, and Holy Spirit, dwelling in that child or in the adult, is uncreated grace. But because there is a beginning in time when that happened, it started at a certain moment, that is what is called created grace. So the manner in which God dwells in us is created grace. God who dwells within us is uncreated grace. So I said it's kind of splitting hairs in a way. It's sort of like defining the difference between the sun and the light of the sun. You can't really separate them, but you know, logically you certainly can. And that's kind of what we're doing here, just to be able to say, okay, God Himself is uncreated, but the way that He dwells within us is created. It has a beginning in time. And in the reality is that the actual indwelling of the Trinity in our hearts, as well as the vision of God in heaven. So for the souls who are in heaven and in that face-to-face vision, those are finite acts of the creature. So again, it's what's happening in us. It has a specific beginning. And so that's why those are called created graces, because they have a beginning in time. So again, uncreated grace is God Himself, and created grace is the supernatural gift or the operation in the creature, which is distinct from God Himself. So you can see, as we go through these kinds of things, how difficult this stuff can get and why we aren't going to make all 100 of the distinctions that these guys made. We'll only stick to a few. Now, the purpose of sanctifying grace, as I mentioned earlier, is the personal sanctification of the one who receives it. But some graces God gives for the sanctification of others. So in other words, if He gives to you sanctifying grace, that's to make you holy. It's to prepare you to get to heaven. But He can also give you graces that are not intended for you.

intended for someone else. And those are what are called the extraordinary charismata, or the charismatic gifts. And some of those are things like speaking in tongues and prophecy and miracles and things like that. Even the power of priestly consecration. Same thing. That's a charismatic gift. What we have to understand, and we need to be very careful of with these things, because people get caught in this all the time, is that the possession of these gifts is completely 100% independent of the personal moral qualities of the possessor, since they are intended for others. What does that mean? It means that just because someone can speak in tongues or someone can work miracles does not mean that they're overly holy. Oh, that guy must really have a power of the Holy Spirit working in him because look at what he's doing. You can actually be in the state of mortal sin and still operate with the extraordinary charismata. So a person can be in the state of mortal sin and still speak in tongues or still work miracles, because it says nothing about one's own holiness. And all you have to do is think about a priest. St. Paul says God chooses the weak and makes them strong. He chooses those who are lowborn to shame the highborn. He chooses those who are nothing to shame those who are something. That's what he does with priests. It's a simple process. If God could have found someone worse, that's what he would have done. He couldn't find anyone worse, so this is what you've got for your priests. And so if we were any better, we would have been called to be married. God didn't inflict us on any woman, because we were so rotten, and so therefore, he said, you just be a priest. Now, it's the way that we will work out our personal holiness is by being a priest, but we were not called because we were so holy. In fact, as we know, just look at the newspapers and what goes on, sometimes priests aren't so holy. That doesn't mean that they're not priests, but God didn't choose them because they were the holiest. And because they're not holy, does not mean that the sacraments are invalid or that they're more valid because someone is really holy. In other words, if you go to Mass, if you go to the Mass of a saint, if you had the opportunity to go to the Mass that St. Padre Pio was saying, and you go to the Mass of Father Joe Schmo, sinner extraordinaire, is Jesus any more present at Padre Pio's Mass in the Eucharist than he is at Father Joe Schmo's Mass? No. Jesus is either there or he's not. It's one or the other. If the Mass is invalid, he's not there. But the holiness of the priest doesn't cause Jesus to be more present. Are your sins more forgiven if you could go to Padre Pio to have your sins forgiven? No. They're either forgiven or they're not. They're not more forgiven. And so that's the thing to understand. These gifts are given for the sake of someone else. Yes, by the way that we use these gifts, by the way for a priest, for instance, to live the priesthood and so on, we are indeed called to be holy, as are people who can speak in tongues or people who can work miracles or healings or whatever it happens to be. They are to use their gifts for the sake of someone else. But it says absolutely nothing about their personal holiness. That's what we must understand. They didn't get those gifts because they were so holy. And so that's the thing to understand. And if you have any of those gifts, you have to understand it's not because you're so holy. That's, again, the important point. It is for someone else, not for you. And so if you can, again, people, they make these distinctions in some of these things that I just don't accept. Like, for instance, they say, well, there's a gift of tongues that's for someone else, and then there's my own personal prayer tongue. It's like, really, where did that come from? It's a charismatic gift. It's for someone else. Oh, no, it's just me and Jesus. I have my own personal prayer tongue. It's like, are you sure you're praying to Jesus then? Because St. Paul says if there's someone who speaks in tongues, there needs to be someone with the interpretation of tongues. If you don't know what it is you're saying, how do you know you're actually praying to Jesus? You can say it's the Holy Spirit at work, but it isn't necessarily. It's a spirit, not necessarily the Holy One. So you've got to be really, really careful with these things. The devil will be happy to give you these gifts to fill you up with pride
and make you think that you're something special, when in fact it's the devil doing it sometimes. So we need to be very, very careful and always remember it's not about us. God gave us whatever gifts we have to put at the service of others, to build up the whole body of Christ. Anyway, that being said, back to grace. Grace is not a thing. Okay, we need to be clear about that. It is not static and it is not impersonal. Grace is God Himself. And so you may remember back in the 1990s somewhere, there was a bumper sticker that was rather unfortunate. It said, you know, things happen. That's not quite what it said. And so the Protestants put out a bumper sticker and it says, "Grace happens." It's like, no, grace doesn't happen. Grace is God. God doesn't happen. And so it's the Catholic understanding of grace and the Protestant understanding of grace are two worlds completely apart, which we'll talk about a little bit more in a different program. But nonetheless, we need to understand that grace doesn't happen. You know, for a Protestant, grace just simply means a good thing. It's a nice thing that happened. It's a gift. But grace is much bigger than just a gift and a nice thing. Grace, and we're talking about it, is God. And so therefore, grace is dynamic and it is personal. Grace elevates the faculties of the soul, your mind and your will, to a supernatural level of acting and of being. Sanctifying grace does that in a permanent way, and actual grace does it in a temporary way to help us with those salutary acts. Again, those salutary acts are things that move us towards salvation. So acts of faith, hope, and charity, praying your rosary, going to Mass, whatever. Things that will move you in that proper direction. And so what this means is that we are incapable of doing anything that is meritorious of eternal life without the help of God. Remember, heaven is supernatural. It is beyond what is natural to us. Therefore, there is nothing that we can do by our own strength, because all we can do by ourselves is what's natural to us. So there is absolutely nothing that we can do by ourselves to get to heaven. We have to do it by the grace of God, because that is supernatural, and that leads us to our supernatural end. So for a non-baptized person, actual grace invites them, and we therefore see spontaneous, non-deliberate acts of gently leading the person toward the faith. That is a grace that is called antecedent grace, or most oftentimes seen as prevenient grace. That's P-R-A-E-V-E-N-I-E-N-T. Literally, it just means comes before, antecedent. And so it is prevenient or antecedent grace, because it precedes the free and the deliberate acts that one can make of faith, that lead to faith. So we can say in this case, that is, with this antecedent or prevenient grace, God works in us, but without us. He's just gently leading the soul along without the soul even realizing what's happening. Antecedent grace is also at work in a Christian person who has fallen into the state of mortal sin, to lead that person back to the sacraments, to get them to confession, to bring them back to the church. Now, when one is in the state of sanctifying grace, so in other words, all of your mortal sins are gone, and therefore you are in the state of sanctifying grace, then God, through actual grace, works in us and with us. So the prevenient grace is in us, but without us. That is, we're not choosing it freely at that point. But this time now, once we're in the state of sanctifying grace, God gives us the actual graces to choose to cooperate. So He works in us and with us to produce these salutary acts. So these acts are common to both the work of grace and of free will. And so that grace is called consequent grace, or helping grace, most often called consequent, which means follows from. And so it follows from the fact that you are in the state of sanctifying grace already. This grace is necessary actually to enter into the state of sanctifying grace. So once you get to that point, you still have to make the decision to be baptized or to get to confession.
He doesn't, you know, so God can gently lead you in that direction, but there comes

comes a point where you have to choose it. And so that's where it goes from the prevenient grace to the consequent grace. And so the actual grace then is a supernatural power given by God to the soul, which unites itself to the faculties of the soul, which again are the mind and the will, and with them forms one united principle from which a supernatural act proceeds. So breaking that down, what that means is that God takes what is natural, gives us grace. The theological formula for that is grace builds on nature. So God takes what is naturally there and lifts it up to a supernatural level. And now, once we're in the state of sanctifying grace, we can make the choice to cooperate with God. So with the help of His grace, we choose now to do something that is going to lead us to greater holiness or lead us toward heaven. And so that's that supernatural act that proceeds from that united principle of God's grace and our free will. So that's where we will stop with this program. The Lord be with you. May the blessing of Almighty God, the Father, the Son, and the Holy Spirit descend upon you and remain with you forever. Amen.

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1: People always ask me, Father, how should we pray? Well, there's several ways we can do it, but the most important is through the power of the Holy Spirit. We have to pray from our heart. We have to pray honestly and sincerely. We have to allow the Holy Spirit to work through us so that we're not just simply saying words, but we're saying words that can actually change us. Prayer, if it changes us, then we're doing it right.
2: This is Deacon Gerard Marie Anthony. In the name of the Father, and the Son, and the Holy Spirit. Amen. Dear Lord, you are the giver of life. You sustain our lives. And we ask for the great blessing that life will be able to continue to be born in our world. We ask for an end to the great tragedy of abortion, that people will know that they are loved and that their lives have purpose, even when they are conceived in the womb. May your prayers and your grace maintain our lives so that we will be able to promote life at all stages and end the tragedy that keeps your love from being introduced into the world. We ask this through Christ our Lord. Amen. In the name of the Father, and of the Son, and of the Holy Spirit. Amen.
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7: When the Word of God is proclaimed, and in a special way when the Gospel is proclaimed, it's an event happening in our midst which is calling forth from you and me very concretely today as whatever it is that's going on in my life. I come to Mass, I hear the Word, and now I have to respond to it. Always, every time. Whatever it is, my response is called for. It's not just listening to someone read who then makes some comments. One of the best things that lay people can do on their way to Mass is pray that those of us who are going to preach will say something inspiring. If for no other reason, for your benefit. Pray for us. I know many of you do, but those of you who don't, pray for us. Pray that the Lord would open up our ears to hear what it is He wants to say to us, to communicate to you. Otherwise, you're going to sit through something really tedious, which none of us want to do.
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8: 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Welcome

0: and you're just and you, it's just and why don't we do that with the mass? We look at our watches. Oh, the hour is up. Or Father, you went too long. You went 61 minutes. We have our reservation at IHOP. Come on. Let's learn just to linger with the Lord and just to be with Him, and so our hearts become more open to His love.
1: Yeah, amen.
0: All right, Word of God Wednesday today, my friends. 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
2: To ask, why should I pray, is the same as asking, why should I raise my mind and heart to God, since that's what prayer is. But when stated like that, it's pretty obvious. 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Union with Him is our ultimate destiny. Without prayer, we lose our direction to God as our ultimate end, and thus set ourselves on a path that leads back into the slavery of sin.
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4: Family, a prayer that we pray together is a powerful prayer. So please pray together with me, our EWTN Family Prayer. Today we pray for the help of the angels. Holy God, Creator of all things visible and invisible, we worship You. You have created the angels who love You with a fiery love, praise You with a joyful song, and who lovingly carry out Your plan. Send angels to assist us in our needs, to protect us and our loved ones in times of moral and physical danger, and to lead us in the path of holiness. Grant that we too may love You, praise You, and serve You all the days of our lives and forever. We ask this through Christ our Lord. Amen.
0: Oh yeah. That is Soundgarden all day, every yep. day, and twice on Sunday. Wow. Yeah, I was just listening to a song just like this from Soundgarden, actually. My son was, that's one of the bands he's into now is Soundgarden.
1: Yeah.
0: I mean, he's going back to listen to Bad Motorfinger, not just Super Unknown. I mean, he's going back and listening to, because I think Super Unknown was how he was introduced, and now he's going back and listening to other stuff that they've done.
1: Yeah. That, to me, that's the thing that's great about, well, especially the next generation, is they go back to the roots of, okay, who's influenced the bands that are today that you already like? Dig into that, because there's that layers deep. There's actually a podcast I've been listening to lately where a guy is interviewing musicians, like big names, and he'll just play hooks of songs, and then immediately, because he knows that these songs are embedded into those bands and their influences, they're like, oh, that's so-and-so, and yeah, we used to play that, or we opened for them, or, like, there's all these great stories that you get because they're emotionally attached to the bands that made them who they are. And so it's been really fun to listen to, because, again, if you feel like you're not finding anything new, but there's maybe one or two new bands, there's always a deep dive somewhere.
0: Oh, yeah, definitely. Definitely. And it's the same thing. With me in my studies, or when I'm writing, mm-hmm. I look at some of the people that I admire, I did it with music too, like Eddie Van Halen's awesome, Brian May is awesome. Who were their influences?
1: Yeah,
0: you want to maybe go back and listen to them, or even with writing for me with theology. Like, I remember when I was listening to Scott Hahn. I remember I was working undercover as a detective. And I'd be driving to my undercover assignment, to the gig, where I was, embedded into this drug thing. But anyway, that's neither here nor there. But I'd be driving to the gig, and I'd be listening to, back then, cassette tapes of Scott Hahn, I just was I was absorbing it like a sponge. And he would talk about this theologian and that theologian. I'm like, who are those guys? And so I would go back and try to find information on those people that Scott Hahn was talking about. Like, I figured, wow, if he likes them, they must be good.
1: Yeah.
0: You know, so I'd go back. Like,

0: of this. And again, these readings, I think today speak into the incredible power of God's mercy. Let the scoundrel forsake his way, let the wicked his thoughts, let them turn to the Lord for mercy. Right? So none of, now we don't have to worry about being lost if we turn toward the Lord. Yes, sometimes we get sidetracked, sometimes we get confused, sometimes we get lost in the culture. Sometimes that voice of sin is so alluring, so pleasurable that sometimes we lose ourselves in the culture. That's why Christ gave us the sacrament of reconciliation, and he's always available to us. He's always near to us, again in the person of the priest as well, so we can have access to his mercy through the ministry of the priest. It says, let us turn to the Lord for his mercy, to our God, who is generous in forgiving, right? Who is generous, who is abundant, super abundant, overabundant in his love and his mercy to us, because he wants to give it to us. We just have to be open to receiving his love and his mercy into our hearts and into our lives. Just as high as the heavens are above the earth, so are my ways above your ways, and my thoughts above your thoughts. So the way God chooses to implement his mercy is not like us, because what do we want often? We want revenge, right? We don't want mercy, but Christ turns us on our heads. He says, love your enemies and pray for them. All right, let's be real. When's the last time you prayed for somebody you can't stand? Right? But God shows his love and mercy even to people who've done wrong to us, right? And that's the point of I think the readings today. Beautiful. And then we have the psalm, which is Psalm 145, which is a Deutero-Hallel psalm or a second praise psalm. So that's Psalms 145 to 150, the last six psalms of the Psalter. And again, tying beautifully into the first reading from Isaiah, Psalm 145 says, the Lord is near to all who call upon him. That's the refrain that we'll hear this Sunday. Every day I will bless you, Lord. I will praise your name forever and ever. Great is the Lord and highly to be praised. His greatness is unsearchable, or his greatness can never be measured. Or I have to look at the Hebrew, it might even say his mercy is without end there. So again, God is merciful to all who seek him, to all call upon him, that the Lord is looking for opportunities all the time to show us his love and mercy. We just have to be open to accepting it into our lives. The second reading is from the opening chapter of St. Paul's letter to the Philippians. He goes, if for to me, again, famous line, to me, life is Christ and death is gain. Right? So life is Christ because death no longer is the end. Death is no longer the period at the end of the sentence. Christ is life. And so death is not the end. It's a doorway to be with Christ forever. And that's why he says it's gain. Because we have to die in order to be with Christ. And so, it's not like St. Paul has a death wish, but he's saying, that he's looking forward to death so that he can be with Christ forever. And so I'm not looking forward to death. I'm looking forward to being with Christ forever. Amen. But not so much looking forward to death. But again, it's something that we don't have to fear, because our hope is in the living God, right? Our hope is in Christ. So beautiful readings from Paul. And then we're going to dive into the gospel and a beautiful parable by our Lord, which ties in beautifully to the power of God's love and mercy. Word of God Wednesday, breaking open God's word for the 25th Sunday in Ordinary Time. Grab your Bibles and join us. We'd love to hear from you. 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
1: Mother Angelica. Answering the call.
2: We have another call. Hello?
3: Hello?
2: Where are you from?
3: Fort Wayne, Indiana.
2: And what can I do for you?
3: I was wondering about the prayers that we say. You know, like these little prayers that you get through the mail and things from monasteries and that.
2: Yeah.
3: And I read those and keep on reading those. And I wondered, is that like babbling on, or is that all right to do things like that?
2: No. Don't let anyone ever tell you that that's Babylon. When our Lord said, don't be like the pagans who babble and babble and don't know what they're saying, people used to do just that. They used to get on the street corner and they babble and nobody knew what they were saying. They weren't praying from the heart. They weren't praying from the mind. They weren't praying to God. They were praying to make themselves look good. The Lord called them hypocrites. If you say the rosary, it's real prayer because it's a mini scripture. If you say a novena prayer, it's a real prayer. It's just somebody there to help you when your mind is blank, to give glory and praise to God, to be humble and ask for whatever it is you want. No prayer is useless. All prayer has power. All prayer is pleasing to God if it's done with a grateful, loving heart. As you look upon this caller and say to her, look, I love you, have no fear. Whatever your prayer, I hear you. I am grateful for the time you give me.
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0: classic runs happening in the back.
1: Yeah.
0: Left and fancy, you know, kick on 1 and 3, snare on 2 and 4, you know. Yep. Awesome.
1: The basics of rock and roll right in this.
0: Yep. You know that hi-hat there? With,
1: yeah.
0: Yep. And the bass doubling. All right, into a like pre-chorus or something here. Yeah.
1: Yeah. As much as I like an intricate bass pattern, sometimes it's nice just to hang on to E, A, and B, you know? Like, just give me the three.
0: Yep. Yep. And I love, again, how he's doubling the guitar there. Mm-hmm. And, you know, and it shows that they're together. They're in harmony, you know?
1: Yeah.
0: Just like our lives should be harmonious with the Lord.
1: Yeah.
0: You know, the same riff, the same rhythm, the same pattern. You know, our hearts beating with the heart of God.
1: Mm-hmm.
0: You know, when that's such a great feeling when life feels like it's in sync.
1: Yeah.
0: You know, when you're on that same plane with, you know, God, you're living the life in the Spirit, and you're following the teachings of the Lord, and everything just seems to be locked in, dialed in. You know, just like just the song. You know, they're definitely together and dialed in.
1: Well, and that's what I love too when you go to see shows. Don't just watch the performance of the instrument of how well they play, but their interaction. So like when you have like guitarists in sync like that, or, you know, in a pocket, or they do something, you know, that's like, I saw what you did there. Like the facial of like, you know, you know, just the camaraderie, you know, which is what I think made great bands like the Beatles and Van Halen and some of those when it came to their stage performances. Especially if you go back to the Beatles stuff, because they couldn't hear themselves half the time anyway because the screaming was so loud. So they just had to have fun with each other. And, like, the Hollywood Bowl is one of my favorites to rewatch, just because I can only imagine not being able to hear yourself or the song and just hope that it sounds okay. And then you just, so you just have fun with it. And so they're goofing around and just being brothers, you know?
0: Oh, that's hilarious. I can't imagine that, you know, doing a gig where, you know, I'm speaking, I can't hear myself.
1: Yeah.
0: You know, and it's like, I hope this sounds good, or I hope I'm saying something good here, you know, that, oh, that's hilarious.
1: Yeah.
0: Can't even imagine that.
1: And also some of those promotional videos before there was MTV, the Beatles.

0: some of the, you know, one of the early bands to do promotional videos, and then they would send them to Ed Sullivan because they didn't have time to travel to the States to, you know, promote the new single. So they would just record, you know, Hello Goodbye or whatever the song was, send the video, and then Ed would play it. But what's funny in some of those, probably most of them, Ringo's not playing the drums because, of course, they're lip syncing, playing to the produced track. And so, like, there's one where he's like holding an umbrella and you just see him like popping in and out, you know, ever so often, just like, And then there's like one where they're in a garden and the rest of the guys have their guitars and he's just sitting on the ground, just like playing with rocks. And like, it's just, it became like a shtick. For Ringo, it's like, oh, we don't have any way to get drums in on this video. So just, Ringo, just, you know, play with the flowers or hold this umbrella, you know, or whatever it was. And so it's just really funny to see the wit of like, oh, well, this is what a drummer does. You just go with the flow.
1: Oh, that's hilarious. I remember as a gig, I mean, I could hear myself, but I couldn't see. This was in the Mall of Asia Arena.
0: Yeah.
1: In Manila, Philippines, 27,000 people were there. And the lights were so bright that I could only see the first like eight rows.
0: Yeah.
1: And I could see people on the sides. It was just like a basketball arena.
0: Mm-hmm.
1: And so I could see, when I finished speaking and the lights came down, they put the house lights on and the stage lights came down. And I looked, oh my goodness, that there was a lot of people out there, dude. And I was like, I'm glad I didn't get the chance
0: right.
1: to see. Maybe I would have been more nervous or something. But
0: right.
1: But it would end up being a great gig. And I actually got a video of the crowd. Mm-hmm. You know, when I got off, I said, I have to document this. I mean, because until the Eucharistic Congress, I've never spoken to that many people before.
0: Right.
1: And so I got this like panoramic thing of the crowd. It was awesome. Of course, the Eucharistic Congress was amazing. 38,000 people there and speaking. Dr. Ed Shree and I went back to back, and it was amazing, man.
0: I have to say, for me personally, watching you walk out into Colt Stadium there in Indy and everyone cheer when they introduced you was probably one of my highlights. Just because, again, I know. Not that you go for the, you know, acclamades and high fives, but I know as a musician, even though you're not there to play, you're there to encourage and inspire and all the things, right? But just that feeling of to have, you know, that, you know, applause of that people that they look up to you in the ways of faith, right? Like if you're going to look up to me in the things that I really value as something. Don't just applaud me because of what I can do for you or because, you know, you want to learn to play this instrument. Like those things fall away, right? The spiritual, the challenges of what's brought me through my life, I want to share those. And so that's at least that's where I was in that moment for you, because you're a musician and a speaker and a husband and a father, you know, all the things, right? So recognize the things that matter most to God, because that's what I want to be known for. And so I loved that moment.
1: Yeah. Yeah. Amen. Well, thanks, man. I appreciate that very much. I'm Deacon Harold Burke-Sivers, listening to Beacon of Truth, and it's Word of God Wednesday. Break open God's Word for the 25th Sunday in Ordinary Time. Of course, we'd love to hear from you. 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
1: 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Now, the reading today is from Matthew's Gospel, chapter 20. And, you know, the third luminous mystery is the proclamation of the kingdom. And during this section of Matthew's Gospel, that's exactly what Jesus is doing. He's describing to the people the kingdom of God, using, of course, human language and analogy in a way that people can understand. But again, Jesus is speaking and using human language, and often using parables and often using agricultural examples because he's speaking into the people's lived experience. It was an agrarian society. They were farmers. They grew stuff. They grew wheat and they grew grapes for wine and all that. And so that was very, very familiar to them. But of course, in using these parables, Jesus is not exhausting the depth of God's love. I mean, Jesus says himself, eyes not seen, ears not heard, nor has it so much as dawned on man what God has in store for us. So he's just trying to introduce them to the power of God's love by describing what the kingdom of God is like. So he gives a powerful story here. And I'm not going to read the whole gospel because you hear it being read this Sunday by your priest or your deacon. But he said there's this landowner who wanted to hire out laborers for the vineyard. We still do that to this day. You have like in Napa Valley or in even in the Willamette Valley in Oregon and other places where they grow wine, the owner of the vineyard will have people come in to pick the grapes, right, when they're ripe. And so this the owner of the vineyard, okay, dudes, come in. You're gonna work here, you're gonna work here. This is the wage I'm gonna pay you. And they were like, hey, we're good with that. Yeah, that's a fair wage. Yeah, we're good. So they 9 o'clock, they get in there and they start working. And so the while they're working, the landowner goes out, he sees some other dudes standing around. Hey, what are you guys doing? We're just waiting for, waiting for somebody to give us some work. Wait, hey, come work for me. So these guys come and they start about noon. So the first set of guys started at 9. The second set of guys started about noon. The farmer, the vineyard owner goes out again, sees another group of guys, brings them back, and they start working at 3 o'clock. So you have guys starting at 9 o'clock, noon, and 3 o'clock. All right. Now look at those hours that Jesus is talking about here. Now, if you pray the liturgy of the hours, or you understand maybe monastic life, terce, sect, and non, the third hour, the sixth hour, and the ninth hour. So these are, we have morning prayer, then we have mid-morning prayer, midday prayer, mid-afternoon prayer. So these kind of sync with the liturgy of the hours. So I love that. And so now 5 o'clock comes. It's the end of the workday, and now he's going to be paying each of the workers their work for the day. So the vineyard owner decides, I'm going to pay everybody the same rate. So I'm going to pay the guys that worked at 9 the same rate. I'm going to pay the guys that worked at noon, and the same rate that the guys worked at 3. Now the guys that worked at 9, that started at 9 o'clock, they were upset. What? Hold on, bro. We work from 9 to 5. We work the full 8-hour day, and you're going to pay the dudes that started at noon, that work from noon to 5 hours, and the dudes that only work for 2 hours. You're going to pay them the same as us? What's up with that? And so the owner says, dude, I'm not cheating you. Did we not agree that before you start at 9 o'clock, I would pay you this wage? And you said, yes, this is great. This is a fair wage. We're happy. So it's because I'm generous? You're upset because I'm generous with, I'm the owner here, and because I'm generous, you're upset? It's my money. And if I want to use my money and be generous, what's that to you? Why are you so envious? And then Jesus ends, the last will be first, and the first will be last. And why this parable is so powerful for me, this is how I felt when my dad came to faith. And I felt like the guy who started working at 9 o'clock. Here I am, the first baptized Catholic in the history of my family. I was baptized 2 weeks after I was born. I lived my whole life as a Catholic. And then my father, who was not a man of faith, and you all know the story with him, so don't have to repeat that here. But estranged from him for 18 years, all of that, he comes to faith in Jesus at 74 years old. And so I was there at his bedside when he died, and I'm thinking, wait a minute. He's going to get the same, or at least potentially get the same reward as me. He only was a person of faith living his life from 74 years old till he died at 82. And he's going to get the same reward as me that lived my entire life as a Catholic. That doesn't seem fair, but again, God is generous, super abundant with his mercy. He goes, Deacon, dude, why are you so upset? You should be rejoicing because your father, again, potentially, right? Your father, is working to spend eternity with me. Because I'm generous with my love and generous with my prayer. Why are you jealous? I said, yeah, Lord, why am I jealous? So this gospel has a particular connection with me and with my story. But sometimes life seems unfair, right? And today's gospel brings out some of those common frustrations that we all have when we're looking at the world around us. How is it that a professional athlete can make more money in one game than a school teacher may make in 2 years? How is it that CEOs of multi-billion dollar corporations receive millions of dollars in bonuses while their employees are being laid off or being replaced by AI or robots? How is it possible that internet pornography and human trafficking are multi-billion dollar industries where we're using people as objects, as things, stripping of their dignity and humanity? That doesn't seem fair. So even though these situations frustrate us, as did the workers were frustrated in the parable that Jesus told today, we have to remember that we're not living for this world. We are living for the next, right? That's the point that St. Paul is talking about in the second reading today for Philippians. We're not striving to be comfortable and satisfied while we're here on earth, but we're preparing ourselves to be with God forever in heaven. And so when we stand before God to be judged, my friends, he's not going to say debit or credit. God's not going to ask us for a bank statement or a tax return. God will not be interested in how much money we made this year, last year, or any year of our lives. God is not interested in our wallets. He's interested in our hearts. And we see today in his infinite justice and mercy, our Father in heaven sent Jesus Christ, his only Son, the Good Shepherd, God from God, light from light, true God from true God, to gather those sheep into the fold and to acknowledge their sins and to turn back to him in love. And when we do that, God cannot help but be but overflow his love and mercy into our lives and into our hearts. The prophet Isaiah reminds us that we must turn to the Lord for mercy, to our God who is generous and forgiving. Again, his thoughts are not our thoughts, his ways are not our ways. So if we truly love God, then we will think and act like him. Our actions must match our words. Because remember, St. James tells us in his letters in the New Testament, we are justified by works and not by faith alone. Remember, that's the only place in the entire Bible where the words faith and alone are together, are in James chapter 2, verse 24, right? We are justified by works and not by faith alone. You know, because just as the body without the spirit is dead, so faith without works is dead, right? So we must all work diligently in the Lord's vineyard. You know, each of us according to the gifts that we've received, you know, to be good stewards of God's abundant graces in our lives. So we must proclaim, for example, in the vineyard, loudly and clearly, that every human person is created in the image and likeness of God, and that each person's life and dignity must be respected, whether that person's an innocent unborn child in his mother's womb, whether that person's a sex slave in Thailand, whether that's a homeless person out on the streets. We also have to reject the false gods of gender ideology, of euthanasia, of embryonic stem cell research that erode the moral foundation of a just society. You know, we believe as people of faith that every human life is sacred and that people are more important than things, and that the measure of every just society is whether it protects and respects the life and dignity of every human person in the womb, in the workplace, in the nursing homes, in our families, right? This is the measure the standard that we need to live up to as people who proclaim, not only with our mouths, but with our hearts, with our lives, we proclaim the love and the mercy of God. So in teaching us that the last will be first and the first will be last, our Lord shows a special concern for workers. You know, work is more than a way to make a living. You know, as I alluded to before, work is a form of continuing participation in God's act of creation. If the dignity of work is to be protected, then the basic rights of workers and owners and others must be respected. The right to productive work, to decent and fair wages, to economic incentive, and to ownership and private property. These rights must be exercised in a way that advance the common good. So work is not there in order to exploit someone. Work is not there just to make a profit at the expense of another person's dignity and self-worth. No. Work is a participation in the salvific power of God. You know, work is one of the ways that we maintain our dignity as human beings. So following Jesus means that we have to put our faith into action. And so if we want to strive for equity in the workplace, if we want to strive for peace, if we want to achieve racial equality, then we must evolve for humanity a method that rejects revenge and aggression and retaliation. And the foundation of such a method is love, right? These were the words of Dr. Martin Luther King. You know, beautiful words that speak to us to this very day. And so we have to create an atmosphere where we're creating effective dialogue. Through dialogue and understanding, that's where change comes from. And that's why I love the fact that our Holy Father, Pope Leo XIV, put out the document on AI. You know, Magnifica Humanitas, which, again, we've been going through on our show. You know, so we need to have dialogue and understanding with this technology so that the common good can be protected and the dignity of the human person can be respected in light of these new technological tools, again, that are going to create efficiencies in the way that we produce and manufacture, but it should never be at the expense of the human person. And it should always advance the common good. That means what is good for all of us, not just what's good for this individual person, but what's good for all of society, what's good for all of us. That should be dominating the conversation. So as we continue to reflect beautifully on these readings today, as we reflect on the luminous mysteries of the Holy Rosary, this third luminous mystery, where the proclamation of the kingdom, we should be kingdom purveyors of God's love and mercy in the lives of other people. So God is calling each one of us. So Jesus is explaining the power of God's mercy in the beautiful parable today, but he's also saying that we need to be purveyors of God's mercy in the lives of other people. So God will be generous and merciful to us to the extent that we are generous and merciful to others. I think that's the powerful lesson that Jesus is teaching us today. We have to be committed, deeply committed, to building integrity, to sharing wisdom, to imparting knowledge. And it's that understanding of how we live the gospel out that leads to a reciprocity of love and to real change in our culture and society. A lot of us are frustrated because, we're living in a culture that's angry, that's confused, that's broken, that's hurting, that's divided. And Jesus prayed that they may all be one. And so our Lord is teaching us that we need to be the conduits to bring the body of Christ together through, of course, everything through God's love, everything through his sacrifice and death on the cross and his resurrection. Amen. But God allows us to share in his ability to bring souls to him. So we have to respond to people with empathy, working through our differences with humility, with contrite hearts, so we can create a harmonic of love that will reverberate in the hearts in the hearts of many people and throughout our country and through our world. So let us draw deeply from the wellspring of God's divine mercy and love, and be assured of the knowledge that no matter how many times we fail, no matter how many times we do wrong, God is always there to waiting to bring us back into his love. Our God is an awesome God, a God of love, justice, mercy, truth, and peace. All right, tomorrow we're going to continue our look at Magnificat Humanitas, Pope Leo XIV's document on AI. Remember, you can stream today's show by visiting Podcast Central at ew10.com/radio. And until we're together again, may Almighty God bless you, keep you, and protect you, the Father, and the Son, and the Holy Spirit. Amen.
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4: Hi, this is Mike Aquilino with a few words about St. Cyprian. Cyprian was born to a rich family in Carthage, North Africa. As an adult, he converted to Christianity, and soon he was named bishop of his city. He led the church through a time of multiple crises, including persecution. He himself died a martyr.
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6: Welcome to Catholic Blitz, and in the hot seat today is Father Ken Briganti. 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
7: I am.
6: Your question is, What is the Immaculate Conception in 1 minute?
7: You know, that always caused confusion for Catholics because it happens December 8th that we celebrate this feast. And so everybody just assumes it's talking about our Blessed Lord, which is March 25th was his conception, right? So December 8th is Mary's conception in the womb of her mother, Saint Anne. Mary was preserved from original sin from the moment of her conception. Why? Because she was to be the mother of God. She was to give a pure human nature to the Savior who was going to redeem us on the cross. So therefore, he could never be under companion of sin. So what happens is there's no time in God. So God just prefigured the redemption and applied it to Mary's soul. And that's how we celebrate her Immaculate Conception.
6: You really blitzed it today.
7: Thank you.
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9: I think probably I wanted to be a priest when I was about 12 years old. The problem was that first you had to be a Catholic, and I wasn't a Catholic. But the Lord took care of that, and 2 years later, when I was 14, I became a Catholic. Then I thought of the priesthood. After high school, I would go off into a college seminary. And my only hesitation at that time was that I didn't know if I could deal with Latin. I thought we talked Latin all the time. And I didn't know if I didn't want to get married. So I went into the seminary after high school for 4 years. After my 4 years of seminary college, however, I dropped out. And I lived as a layman in the world. I taught school. I had different jobs, hotel clerk. I worked in factories. And all the time, there was always a haunting call within me. But that call to the priesthood never left me. I thought about marriage, but the call to the priesthood was there. I thought about pursuing a certain career that would involve more education and travel, but the call to the priesthood was always there. And I entered, after several years, a small monastery in Rhode Island. And I stayed in that religious community for 5 years and left there and moved on to the Dominicans. And I have been with them ever since.
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13: 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Preaching up on the mountain, Jesus is fulfilling what the prophets of the Old Testament had been telling the people. He is the new Moses, bringing new laws, but not destroying the old ones.
12: Hi, my name's Father Mike Schmitz, and you're listening to the Bible in a Year, where we encounter God's voice and live life through the lens of Scripture. Using the Great Adventure Bible timeline, we'll read all the way from Genesis to Revelation, discovering how the story of salvation unfolds and how we fit into that story today. The Great Adventure Bible timeline was developed by Jeff Cavins and is provided by Ascension, who produced and funded this program. It is day 259. We are reading from the Gospel of Matthew, chapter 5, 6, and 7. We're also reading Proverbs, chapter 18, verses 21 through 24. The Gospel according to Matthew, chapter 5, the Beatitudes. Seeing the crowds, he went up on the mountain, and when he sat down, his disciples came to him. And he opened his mouth and taught them, saying, "Blessed are the poor in spirit, for theirs is the kingdom of heaven. Blessed are those who mourn, for they shall be comforted. Blessed are the meek, for they shall inherit the earth. Blessed are those who hunger and thirst for righteousness, for they shall be satisfied. Blessed are the merciful, for they shall obtain mercy. Blessed are the pure in heart, for they shall see God. Blessed are the peacemakers, for they shall be called sons of God. Blessed are those who are persecuted for righteousness' sake, for theirs is the kingdom of heaven. Blessed are you when men revile you and persecute you and utter all kinds of evil against you falsely on my account. Rejoice and be glad, for your reward is great in heaven. For so men persecuted the prophets who were before you. Salt and light. You are the salt of the earth. But if salt has lost its taste, how shall its saltiness be restored? It is no longer good for anything except to be thrown out and trodden underfoot by men. You are the light of the world. A city set on a hill cannot be hidden. Nor do men light a lamp and put it under a bushel, but on a stand, and it gives light to all in the house. Let your light so shine before men that they may see your good works and give glory to your Father who is in heaven. The fulfillment of the law and the prophets. Do not think that I have come to abolish the law and the prophets. I have come not to abolish them, but to fulfill them. For truly I say to you, till heaven and earth pass away, not an iota, not a dot will pass from the law until all is accomplished. Whoever then relaxes one of the least of these commandments and teaches men so, shall be called least in the kingdom of heaven. But he who does them and teaches them shall be called great in the kingdom of heaven. For I tell you, unless your righteousness exceeds that of the scribes and Pharisees, you will never enter the kingdom of heaven. Concerning anger, you have heard that it was said to the men of old, you shall not kill, and whoever kills shall be liable to judgment. But I say to you that everyone who is angry with his brother shall be liable to judgment. Whoever insults his brother shall be liable to the council, and whoever says, you fool, shall be liable to the hell of fire. So, if you are offering your gift at the altar, and there remember that your brother has something against you, leave your gift there before the altar and go. First be reconciled to your brother, and then come and offer your gift. Make friends quickly with your accuser while you are going with him to court, lest your accuser hand you over to the judge and the judge to the guard, and you be put in prison. Truly, I say to you, you will never get out till you have paid the last penny. Concerning adultery, you have heard that it was said, you shall not commit adultery. But I say to you that everyone who looks at a woman lustfully has already committed adultery with her in his heart. If your right eye causes you to sin, pluck it out and throw it away. It is better that you lose one of your members than that your whole body be thrown into hell. And if your right hand causes you to sin, cut it off and throw it away. It is better that you lose one of your members than that your whole body go into hell. Concerning divorce, it was also said, whoever divorces his wife, let him give her a certificate of divorce. But I say to you that everyone who divorces his wife, except on the ground of unchastity, makes her an adulteress. And whoever marries a divorced woman commits adultery. Concerning swearing oaths, again, you have heard that it was said to the men of old, you shall not swear falsely, but shall perform to the Lord what you have sworn. But I say to you, do not swear at all, either by heaven, for it is the throne of God, or by the earth, for it is his footstool, or by Jerusalem, for it is the city of the great king. And do not swear by your head, for you cannot make one hair white or black. Let what you say be simply yes or no. Anything more than this comes from the evil one. Concerning retaliation, you have heard that it was said, an eye for an eye and a tooth for a tooth. But I say to you, do not resist one who is evil. But if anyone strikes you on the right cheek, turn to him the other also. And if anyone would sue you and take your coat, let him have your cloak as well. And if anyone forces you to go 1 mile, go with him 2 miles. Give to him who begs from you, and do not refuse him who would borrow from you. Love for enemies. You have heard that it was said, you shall love your neighbor and hate your enemy. But I say to you, love your enemies and pray for those who persecute you, so that you may be sons of your Father who is in heaven, for he makes his sun rise on the evil and on the good and sends rain on the just and on the unjust. For if you love those who love you, what reward have you?
14: Do not even the tax collectors do the same? And if you salute only your brethren, what more are you doing than others? Do not even the Gentiles do the same? You, therefore, must be perfect as your heavenly Father is perfect. Chapter 6, Concerning Almsgiving. Beware of practicing your piety before men in order to be seen by them, for then you will have no reward from your Father who is in heaven. Thus, when you give alms, sound no trumpet before you, as the hypocrites do in the synagogues and in the streets, that they may be praised by men. Truly, I say to you, they have their reward. But when you give alms, do not let your left hand know what your right hand is doing, so that your alms may be in secret, and your Father who sees in secret will reward you. Concerning prayer. And when you pray, you must not be like the hypocrites, for they love to stand and pray in the synagogues and at the street corners, that they may be seen by men. Truly, I say to you, they have their reward. But when you pray, go into your room and shut the door and pray to your Father who is in secret, and your Father who sees in secret will reward you. And in praying, do not heap up empty phrases as the Gentiles do, for they think that they will be heard for their many words. Do not be like them, for your Father knows what you need before you ask him. Pray then like this: Our Father, who art in heaven, hallowed be thy name. Thy kingdom come, thy will be done on earth as it is in heaven. Give us this day our daily bread, and forgive us our trespasses as we forgive those who trespass against us. And lead us not into temptation, but deliver us from evil. For if you forgive men their trespasses, your heavenly Father also will forgive you. But if you do not forgive men their trespasses, neither will your Father forgive your trespasses. Concerning fasting. And when you fast, do not look dismal like the hypocrites, for they disfigure their faces, that their fasting may be seen by men. Truly, I say to you, they have their reward. But when you fast, anoint your head and wash your face, that your fasting may not be seen by men, but by your Father who is in secret. And your Father who sees in secret will reward you. Concerning treasures. Do not lay up for yourselves treasures on earth where moth and rust consume, and where thieves break in and steal. But lay up for yourselves treasures in heaven, where neither moth nor rust consumes, and where thieves do not break in and steal. For where your treasure is, there will your heart be also. The sound eye. The eye is the lamp of the body. So if your eye is sound, your whole body will be full of light. But if your eye is not sound, your whole body will be full of darkness. If then the light in you is darkness, how great is the darkness? Serving two masters. No one can serve two masters, for either he will hate the one and love the other, or he will be devoted to the one and despise the other. You cannot serve God and mammon. Do not be anxious. Therefore, I tell you, do not be anxious about your life, what you shall eat or what you shall drink, nor about your body, what you shall put on. Is not life more than food, and the body more than clothing? Look at the birds of the air. They neither sow nor reap nor gather into barns, and yet your heavenly Father feeds them. Are you not of more value than they? And which of you, by being anxious, can add one cubit to his span of life? And why are you anxious about clothing? Consider the lilies of the field, how they grow. They neither toil nor spin. Yet I tell you, even Solomon in all his glory was not clothed like one of these. But if God so clothes the grass of the field, which today is alive and tomorrow is thrown into the oven, will he not much more clothe you, O you of little faith? Therefore, do not be anxious, saying, what shall we eat, or what shall we drink, or what shall we wear? For the Gentiles seek all these things, and your heavenly Father knows that you need them all. But seek first his kingdom and his righteousness, and all these things shall be yours as well. Therefore, do not be anxious about tomorrow, for tomorrow will be anxious for itself. Let the day's own trouble be sufficient for the day. Chapter 7. Judging others. Judge not, that you may not be judged. For with the judgment you pronounce, you will be judged, and the measure you give will be the measure you get. Why do you see the speck that is in your brother's eye, but do not notice the log that is in your own eye? Or how could you say to your brother, let me take the speck out of your eye, when there is the log in your own eye? You hypocrite! First, take the log out of your own eye, and then you will see clearly to take the speck out of your brother's eye. Profaning the holy. Do not give dogs what is holy, and do not throw your pearls before

or swine, lest they trample them underfoot and turn to attack you. Ask, seek, knock. Ask, and it will be given you. Seek, and you will find. Knock, and it will be opened to you. For everyone who asks receives, and he who seeks finds, and to him who knocks it will be opened. Or what man of you, if his son asks him for bread, will give him a stone, or if he asks for a fish, will give him a serpent? If you then, who are evil, know how to give good gifts to your children, how much more will your Father who is in heaven give good gifts to those who ask him? So whatever you wish that men would do to you, do so to them. For this is the law and the prophets. The narrow gate. Enter by the narrow gate. For the gate is wide, and the way is easy that leads to destruction, and those who enter by it are many. For the gate is narrow, and the way is hard that leads to life, and those who find it are few. False prophets. Beware of false prophets who come to you in sheep's clothing, but inwardly are ravenous wolves. You will know them by their fruits. Are grapes gathered from thorns, or figs from thistles? So every sound tree bears good fruit, but the bad tree bears evil fruit. A sound tree cannot bear evil fruit, nor can a bad tree bear good fruit. Every tree that does not bear good fruit is cut down and thrown into the fire. Thus, you will know them by their fruits. Concerning self-deception. Not everyone who says to me, Lord, Lord, shall enter the kingdom of heaven, but he who does the will of my Father who is in heaven. On that day, many will say to me, Lord, Lord, did we not prophesy in your name, and cast out demons in your name, and do many mighty works in your name? And then I will declare to them, I never knew you. Depart from me, you evildoers. Hearers and doers. Everyone, then, who hears these words of mine and does them will be like a wise man who built his house upon the rock. And the rain fell, and the floods came, and the winds blew and beat upon that house, but it did not fall, because it had been founded on the rock. And everyone who hears these words of mine and does not do them will be like a foolish man who built his house upon the sand. And the rain fell, and the floods came, and the winds blew and beat against that house, and it fell. And great was the fall of it. And when Jesus finished these sayings, the crowds were astonished at his teaching, for he taught them as one who had authority, and not as their scribes. The book of Proverbs, chapter 18, verses 21 through 24. Death and life are in the power of the tongue, and those who love it will eat its fruits. He who finds a wife finds a good thing, and obtains favor from the Lord. The poor use entreaties, but the rich answer roughly. There are friends who pretend to be friends, but there is a friend who sticks closer than a brother. Father in heaven, we give you praise. Thank you so much. God, you've taught us to call you our dad. You taught us to call you our father. And so this day we are renewed in that invitation, this command from you that we rejoice to be able to fulfill as we call upon your name, Father in heaven. In the name of your son, Jesus Christ, we just give you praise and thank you so much. Thank you for the gospel of Matthew. Thank you for Matthew himself. That is just remarkable that we get to hear his words or your words really through his pen. And in this moment right now, traveling to us over the space of 2,000 years, but given to us by the power of the Holy Spirit, working through the church and bringing us to this moment. So we thank you, God, for all those people who have ever handed down the Bible, who have ever translated the Bible, or have ever transcribed the Bible, or ever recorded the Bible. Any of those people who have ever helped us get to this point where right now, your word and our lives are able to intersect. Lord God, help us to allow your word to transform our lives. And we make this prayer in the name of Jesus Christ, our Lord. Amen. In the name of the Father, and the Son, and the Holy Spirit. Amen. Proverbs, we got to do it because it's great. Proverbs chapter 18, verse 24. There are friends who pretend to be friends, but there is a friend who sticks closer than the brother. What a gift. It's true. Every one of us. I don't know how old you were the first time you recognized the fact that there can be people who are friends for a season. There can be people who are friends for a time. There can be people who are friends who are only fair weather friends. And the moment trouble comes, they're on their way out the door. Or the moment they just get tired of us, they're on their way out the door. However old you were when you discovered that, it's one of those lessons that is, I think it's almost invaluable for us
to have learned.

Dudes, and here is Jesus who, okay, so the image is Jesus goes up the mountain and he gives a new law, essentially, the fulfillment of the law. And that's important for us to note for a couple of reasons. One is what happened in the Old Testament. Well, you know this already. Moses went up the mountain and came down with the law, right? He came down with the commandments of God. So here is Jesus as the new Moses, who's going to give not only a new law, he's also going to bring people to a new Exodus, which is incredible, a new place of freedom. And so don't miss that piece where Jesus goes up the mountain. He comes down or essentially, you know, gives people, here is the fulfillment of the law. Because Jesus makes a point, very important point of saying, I didn't come to abolish the law or the prophets. I came to fulfill them. And that's one of the reasons why as Christians, as Catholic Christians especially, we recognize that this was not meant to be a break between Judaism and Christianity. It is a fulfillment of Judaism in Christianity. That our roots, the reason why we've spent so many months, so many days, 200 plus, reading the Old Testament is because we recognize that, no, that's our heritage. That where we come from is not from a vacuum. We come from the Jewish people and God's covenant of love with the Jewish people. And so, yeah, Christianity doesn't pop out of nowhere. It is the fulfillment of everything that every Jewish person who was faithful to the Lord longed for. And so, yeah, Jesus makes the point, I didn't come to abolish the law or the prophets. I came to fulfill them. And so that's so critical. There are so many things that we could point out about the Sermon on the Mount. One of those pieces is in chapter 5, where Jesus has new laws, right? You've heard it was said, but I say to you, about anger, about adultery, about divorce, about swearing oaths, about retaliation, about love for enemies, about almsgiving, prayer, all these pieces. One of the things that is underneath all of them is the fact that Jesus is not only saying, yes, those things are bad, like don't kill someone and don't commit adultery and don't get divorced and remarried and don't go for retaliation. He's also saying, I want to diagnose your heart. And the problem is not just that you want to kill people or that you kill people. The problem is you want to, that's an option for you. The problem isn't just that you commit adultery. The problem is you want to commit adultery. And so one of the things Jesus is doing is he's getting past the action and getting to the heart. Now, it's not that the action doesn't matter. Obviously, the action is still prohibited, but Jesus has elevated this to be able to reveal the issue is not the sin itself. The issue is the broken heart that commits the sin. Now, we might know that already. Like if you know yourself, you already know. Yeah, thanks a lot, Father. And thanks a lot, Lord Jesus as well. I knew that already. But one of the things Jesus is promising is he's not just diagnosing the problem, he's also offering the remedy. He himself is the remedy. And that's one of the pieces here where this is a diagnosis, but he also is going to be able to say, the problem that you are living through, the problem you're experiencing is not just that you commit adultery or that you get divorced, it's that that's an option for you because of your broken heart. So basically, let me be the one who enters into that broken heart. Let me be the one who changes your heart. And conforms you, that we are conformed not to, it's easy for me to say, right? That we're not conformed to the world around us, where it's normal to hate those who hate you, but we're conformed to his heart, where we live abnormally, right? We live in a place where we love those who hate us, and we pray for those who persecute us, and we give when people want to take from us. There's something so powerful about this that we just need to allow the Lord to get to transform not just our actions, but to transform our hearts. One of the things I think is remarkable about chapter 6 is the fact that Jesus makes a point. So chapter 6 is where he talks about concerning almsgiving and prayer and fasting, and says there are some people who give alms and they pray and they fast so that others may see them. And that's their motivation. You know, keep this in mind, because Jesus is not just going to say, hey, don't give alms and don't pray and don't fast. He's saying those people who are doing that so that others may see them, that's the wrong thing. Because the opinion that should matter the most is the Father's opinion. The fact that who sees this that matters the most should be the Father sees this. And we know this because Jesus says, when you give alms, so when you fast, when you pray, so he's not saying like if you, he's saying when you, which means that as disciples of Jesus Christ, if we are not regularly giving alms, if we're not regularly praying, if we're not regularly fasting, then we're not doing what he's told us essentially to do. Because he did say, when you do this,
which assumes that we are doing it. So that's an important thing. But when we do it, who are we doing it for?

again, not to be seen, not to be putting on a show. Even if people see it, that's okay. It's not like you have to make it so that no one ever knows, no one ever sees. In fact, that can be a sign of pride. I don't know if you've ever wondered this. We have this thing called Lent, and it goes from Ash Wednesday all the way to Easter, essentially. And a lot of times I will ask our students and say, hey, what are you doing for Lent? Because, you know, during Lent, we have these three: prayer, fasting, and almsgiving. And so what we are encouraged to do is choose one in every domain, right? In the domain of almsgiving, the domain of prayer, the domain of fasting, and say, okay, what are you doing throughout Lent in those domains? Like, what are you doing for Lent? And sometimes you'll find people who say, well, I don't want to say, you know, I don't want to, you know, be too proud or whatever. And my thought, I always come back to two things. One is, well, you know, you're not doing it for other people. Yeah, I'm clearly asking you what you're doing. So again, Jesus condemns, he convicts people over doing it so that other people can see them, not because they love God. That's the first thing. And the second thing is, I think that for most of us, if we ever read the stories of the saints and you say, okay, here I am. Yeah, for Lent, I'm going to give up bread, or for Lent, I'm going to give up beer, or for Lent, I'm going to give up, you know, sweets, that kind of situation. That's great. That's really good. If that's where you're at, that's really great. But when we read the stories of the saints, we realize, oh, that's not really anything to be proud of. Like, that's not anything to brag about. Like, oh, really? You're giving up something that the rest of the world doesn't even know exists. You know, that kind of situation. Not that the rest of the world doesn't know bread or beer exists. But you know what I'm saying? I think sometimes it's more humbling to acknowledge and to admit what we're giving up than, or what we're doing for Lent, than it is braggy kind of a situation, because we have to do that. Jesus says, when you give alms, when you pray, when you fast. Last couple of things. I say last thing because I want to keep going. This is just, the Sermon on the Mount is remarkable. It's incredible. But let's highlight this. The fact that Jesus is reminding us not only go past the surface, get to the heart of things. He's also reminding, remember who you're talking to when you're praying. Remember that he's your Father. So, you know, it says, when you pray, don't babble like the pagans or like the Gentiles who think that because of the many words, they'll be heard. The reason why they thought they would be heard is because if they say the right incantation, you can get the attention of the god or goddess. But Jesus says, but you have a dad. You have a dad in heaven. And what happens is, if you just call upon his name, you realize that he's already attentive to you. If you call upon his name, you realize he's already looking at you. If you call upon his name, you don't have to fight for his attention. You already have his attention. In fact, one of the things that Jesus reveals is that the Father is constantly fighting for our attention. And so when we give it to him in prayer, it's an act of love. We just have to turn to our Father and say, Abba, Dad. That was just so incredible. Lastly, Jesus says, not everyone who says to me, Lord, Lord, shall enter the kingdom of heaven, but only the one who does the will of my Father in heaven. Even those who say, we prophesied in your name, cast out demons in your name, we did many mighty works in your name. And he says, depart from me. Why? Because you might have done some incredible things, but did you do my Father's will? This is the secret to holiness. Like, if it comes down to anything, the secret of holiness is doing what the Father has asked. So if I'm doing my own will all the time, then Jesus essentially could say to me, I don't even know who you are, because you don't even know who I am, because you don't do my will. But if we were just to say, okay, God, as my weak heart, my broken heart, in my weak self, with your grace, I strive to simply do the Father's will at all times. That's what holiness is. And that's what it is to know Jesus. And that's what it is to be known by Jesus. Not simply to say, Lord, Lord, but to do the will of my Heavenly Father. It's one of the reasons why we recognize that we have to have faith that's working. Our formula for this is faith working itself out in love. Faith has to be put into action, or it is worthless. And so today, this day, just to say, okay, Father, how can I live in your will? Father, today, how can I do your will? Because I want to know you and know your will, and I want you to know me and know my heart. Gosh, you guys, I'm praying for you. Please pray for me. This is what a gift that we get to walk through Matthew together. My name is Father Mike. I cannot wait to see you tomorrow. God bless.

0: That was day 259 of Bible in a Year with Father Mike Schmitz. Did you know there are short videos of encouragement and teaching available on the Ascension Presents YouTube channel? Here's an example.
1: Trust that you have

0: been willed for your own sake. Trust that God has given you these gifts and passions for a reason. And it's in these gifts and passions that God is working within us. And we become his hands and feet when we pursue these things. Don't let anybody tell you that these gifts and passions that you have to offer to the world are meaningless and that your worth is only in relationships. No, like use what you are being given right now. You'll fall in love with your life because you will see God present every single day, loving you through these gifts. But of course, bring God into this process. Don't just be like, okay, I made this list and I'm just going to go do those things. Go to adoration and specifically ask God, what are you calling me to do with this time? How are you calling me to help people with these specific gifts and passions? Please lead me in that direction. Because if God wants you to do those things, there's going to be doors that are open for you.
1: What's the cost of not being salt? What's the cost of not being light? What happens when a person who has had their life changed by the love of God, what happens when a person who has a love that spoke to them in the depths of their sorrow, what happens when a person finds a love that saw them in their deepest part of shame, found them at their worst and healed them? What happened if a person was given hope and then they just kept it to themselves? But what happened to all those people who walk among us in doubt and despair and hopelessness and loneliness? What's the cost of not being salt? What's the cost of not being light? The world stays dark. The world lacks greatness. The world lacks grace. The world is unchanged.
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2: 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You can follow along in any recent version of the Catechism of the Catholic Church. A reading plan and all Catechism in a Year episodes can be found at ascensionpress.com/CIY or on the Ascension app. As followers of Jesus, we've been given a very high call to love one another as he has loved us. This is part of the new law, the new commandments given to us by Jesus. It's difficult, yes, but God gives us the grace to live it out.
1: Hi, my name is Father Mike Schmitz, and you're listening to the Catechism in a Year, where we encounter God's plan of sheer goodness for us, revealed in Scripture and passed down through the tradition of the Catholic faith. The Catechism in a Year is provided by Ascension, who produced and funded this program. In 365 days, we'll read through the Catechism of the Catholic Church, discovering our identity in God's family as we journey together toward our heavenly home. Today's day 259, we're continuing with the new law, or law of the gospel, as we read paragraphs 1970 to 1974. We're talking about the golden rule. That's actually one of the things. Whatever you wish that men would do to you, do so to them. This is the law and the prophets. Also, the entire law of the gospel is contained in the new commandment of Jesus. What is the new commandment of Jesus? This is it. Love one another as he has loved us. Ultimately, the new law is a law of love. And this is so important for us. Rather than that new law, oh, it's a law of love. Piece of cake, no problem. You know, I think it was Saint Augustine. He said, love God and do what you will. And we're like, yeah, that's great. Piece of cake, no problem. Well, wait a second. Let's hold up here. 1970, here's the quote from John's Gospel, chapter 15, verse 12. Love one.

another as he has loved us. Okay, how has Christ loved us? He has loved us by pouring out his very life for us, by saying no to himself and yes to his Father, so the Father could be glorified and so we could have new life. So that is a high, high call, a high call. We're going to talk about that high call. We actually have been talking about it for the last couple of days, the fact that we can't live up to that high call without the grace of the Holy Spirit, without the grace that comes to us because of what Jesus has done for us. And how does it come to us? I mentioned this yesterday, and it's so important. We can never forget this. It comes to us when we make use of the sacraments that God has given to give us the grace to accomplish his law and to accomplish his will in this life. So as we're talking about today, the high call of the law of the gospel is so good. It's a law of love. It's a law of grace. It is a law of freedom, and it is a law that we're called to. So let us pray and ask the Lord to give us the grace to be able to live out this law of grace, this law of love, and this law of freedom. Father in heaven, we give you praise and glory. We love you. And we also know that we do not love you enough. We don't love you purely. We don't love you as you deserve to be loved. And we don't love you as we're even made to love you. So give us your Holy Spirit, please. Please give us your Holy Spirit so that we can love you the way you deserve, the way you made us to be able to love you. Give us your Holy Spirit so that we can follow your law, not just in external actions, but in the depths of our hearts. Lord God, go all the way to the root. Touch the root, transform the root, not just the fruit of our actions, but where they come from. Transform our hearts. You promised to give us new hearts, Lord God. Give us those hearts this day. We make this prayer in the mighty name of Jesus Christ, our Lord. Amen. In the name of the Father, and of the Son, and of the Holy Spirit. Amen. It is day 259. We're reading paragraphs 1970 to 1974. The law of the gospel requires us to make the decisive choice between the two ways and to put into practice the words of the Lord. It is summed up in the golden rule. Whatever you wish that men would do to you, do so to them. This is the law and the prophets. The entire law of the gospel is contained in the new commandment of Jesus, to love one another as he has loved us. To the Lord's Sermon on the Mount, it is fitting to add the moral catechesis of the apostolic teachings, such as Romans chapter 12 through chapter 15, 1 Corinthians chapter 12 and chapter 13, Colossians chapter 3 and chapter 4, Ephesians chapter 4 and chapter 5, etc. This doctrine hands on the Lord's teaching with the authority of the apostles, particularly in the presentation of the virtues that flow from faith in Christ and are animated by charity, the principal gift of the Holy Spirit. St. Paul writes, "Let charity be genuine. Love one another with brotherly affection. Rejoice in your hope. Be patient in tribulation. Be constant in prayer. Contribute to the needs of the saints. Practice hospitality." This catechesis also teaches us to deal with cases of conscience in the light of our relationship to Christ and to the church. The new law is a law of love because it makes us act out of the love infused by the Holy Spirit rather than from fear. A law of grace because it confers the strength of grace to act by means of faith and the sacraments. A law of freedom because it sets us free from the ritual and juridical observances of the old law, inclines us to act spontaneously by the prompting of charity, and finally, lets us pass from the condition of a servant who does not know what his master is doing to that of a friend of Christ. As Jesus stated, "For all that I have heard from my Father, I have made known to you," or even to the status of son and heir. Besides its precepts, the new law also includes the evangelical councils. The traditional distinction between God's commandments and the evangelical councils is drawn in relation to charity, the perfection of Christian life. The precepts are intended to remove whatever is incompatible with charity. The aim of the councils is to remove whatever might hinder the development of charity, even if it is not contrary to it. The evangelical councils manifest the living fullness of charity, which is never satisfied with not giving more. They attest its vitality and call forth our spiritual readiness. The perfection of the new law consists essentially in the precepts of love of God and neighbor. The councils point out the more direct ways, the readier means, and are to be practiced in keeping with the vocation of each. St. Francis de Sales wrote, "God does not want each person to keep all the counsels, but only those appropriate to the diversity of persons, times, opportunities, and strengths, as charity requires.
For it is charity, as queen of all virtues, all commandments, all counsels, and in short, of all laws and all Christian actions, that gives to all of them their rank, order, time, and value. All right, there it is, paragraphs 1970 to 1974. Let's go back to the very beginning. We talked about love, the law of love, right? The golden rule at first, whatever you wish that men would do to you, do so to them. That's the law and the prophets, but also the entire law of the gospel contained in the new commandment of Jesus, love one another as he has loved us. So important. Now, we've got that. And also, gosh, let's go to the great commandment, right? The two great commandments, to love God essentially with everything we have and to love our neighbor as ourself. Remember, as I said at the beginning of this episode, the command of love, the law of love, is not smaller. It's not easier. It's actually more demanding. Imagine the great commandment, love the Lord your God with all your heart, mind, soul, strength, right? With everything. That's not loving God in passing. Right? That's not kind of loving God as an afterthought, or loving God as, oh, he's someone who's really important to me. That is loving God as the center of everything we are and everything we have. The demand of that kind of love it can be overwhelming, which is one of the reasons why we absolutely need the Holy Spirit. We absolutely need the Holy Spirit. That's why I love paragraph 1972. The new law is called the law of love, the law of grace, and the law of freedom. And it says why, right? It's called the law of love because it makes us act out of the love infused by the Holy Spirit rather than from fear. It's a law of love. How do we act out of love? It's a law of grace because it confers the strength of grace to act by means of faith and the sacraments. Once again, there we are. Where do we get the grace to act? Where do we get the power of the Holy Spirit? By means of faith and the sacraments. So it's law called the law of grace because it confers the strength of grace to act by means of faith and the sacraments. And thirdly, it's called a law of freedom because it sets us free from the ritual and juridical observances of the old law. It inclines us to act spontaneously by the prompting of charity. And finally, lets us pass from the condition of a servant who does not know what his master is doing to that of a friend of Christ. And that's the law of freedom. And that's so good. I mean, again, let's go back to why is it a law of freedom? Because we don't have to observe the old law, right? All of the old juridical and ritual observances of the old law. Now we have a fulfillment of that in the sacraments, where we have a fulfillment of the observances of worship is. We have a fulfillment of, you know, entering into relationship with God through the sacraments, but it is of a completely different nature. It inclines us to act spontaneously by the prompting of love. And finally, enables us to pass from the condition of a servant to that of a friend, even to that of a son and heir, which is so important. Now, let's go back up to paragraph 1961 for a brief moment. 1961 highlights that yesterday we talked about the Sermon on the Mount and how the Sermon on the Mount is so very important. Hopefully, if you got the chance, you took that chance to reread and re-pray through Matthew chapter 5, 6, and 7. If you didn't, here's your reminder to do that today. If you did, here's some more, not homework, but just, you know, something else to pray with. 1971 says, in addition to the Sermon on the Mount, it's fitting to add the moral catechesis of the apostolic teachings. What does that mean? Well, there are a number of writings of St. Paul. In this case, there's four, his letter to the Romans, 1 Corinthians, Colossians, and Ephesians. There's others, but these are the ones that are highlighted here in paragraph 1971, the apostolic teachings. So he gives us some moral catechesis, some moral teachings in Romans 12 to 15, 1 Corinthians 12 and 13, Colossians 3 and 4, Ephesians 4 and 5. It's so good because when you read this, I mean, man, I was at a wedding relatively recently where they chose as their wedding reading, Colossians chapter 3. And it was so beautiful because it's like, okay, this couple, they wanted to be proclaimed at their wedding, this moral catechesis, St. Paul writing about what you might call like the ideal Christian life in the world. Starts out by saying, if then you were raised with Christ, seek what is above, where Christ is seated at the right hand of God. That's what we do, right? If you're raised with Christ, then we seek what is above, where Christ is. Think of what is above, not of what is on earth. You have died and life is hidden with Christ and God. When Christ, your life appears, then too, you will appear with him in glory. Goes on to say, put to death then the parts of you that are earthly. Put to death immorality, impurity, passion, evil desire, and the greed that is idolatry. Goes on to say, but now you must put all of them away. Anger, fury, malice, slander, obscene language out of your mouths. Stop lying to one another. Since you have taken off the old self with its practice,

faces, and put on the new self, which is being renewed for knowledge in the image of its creator. Goes on, says, I just love this. Again, this is Colossians chapter 3. Put on then as God's chosen ones, holy and beloved, heartfelt compassion, kindness, humility, gentleness, and patience, bearing with one another and forgiving one another. If one has a grievance against another, as the Lord has forgiven you, so must you also do. And over all these, put on love, that is, the bond of perfection. It goes on. It's just so beautiful. I love the one that the groom had highlighted. It goes on to say, it says, let the peace of Christ control your hearts, the peace into which you are called into one body. And then it says, one sentence, three words, and be thankful. And the groom was like, I love that. Like all these, this great, great advice. Hey, we need to do this. This is the commandment of the moral catechesis of the apostles, right? Here, the apostle, St. Paul to the Colossians. In the middle of that, all these big things. Oh, also, and be thankful. And it goes, it's just so good, so powerful, and such a needed and necessary reminder for all of us. That's what paragraph 1971 is talking about. Now, lastly, paragraphs 1973 and 1974 talks about the evangelical councils. And you were like, probably as you're listening, saying, what? This, what? What are the evangelical councils? Because I did not, in the intro, say, hey guys, here's what the evangelical councils are, so that when you heard them and mentioned in 1973, but not actually described, you were maybe confused. So it says, besides its precepts, the new law also includes the evangelical councils. What is that? Well, the evangelical councils are, you've probably heard them before, poverty, obedience, chastity. So poverty, chastity, obedience, those are the evangelical councils in the life of Christ. So from the very beginning of Christianity, those who were following after Jesus would embrace these, and some of them would make even make promises or vows to live out a life of poverty, a life of chastity, and a life of obedience. And so that's what they're being referred to. You're like, oh, that's what the evangelical councils are. Yes. So probably what would be helpful for you is to go back and reread paragraphs 1973 and 1974, knowing that, oh, that's what this means. So for example, it goes on to say, if I know that the evangelical councils are poverty, chastity, and obedience, it says the traditional distinction between God's commandments and these councils of poverty, chastity, and obedience is drawn in relation to love, right? In relation to charity, the perfection of Christian life. So the precepts are intended to remove whatever is incompatible with charity. The aim of the councils is to remove whatever might hinder the development of charity, even if it's not contrary to it. So poverty, chastity, and obedience. If I'm going to make a promise or a vow to live out poverty, chastity, and obedience, it's not because wealth is evil. It's not because the sexual act is evil. It's not. It's incredible grace in the context of marriage. It's not because we all have to make some kind of promise of obedience to someone in our lives, but it's because people have recognized that if I want to grow in love, I recognize that sometimes my own will gets in my way, right? If I don't have someone to be obedient to, it might hinder the development of love. I recognize that, yes, while the sexual act is an incredible gift and actually, you know, again, in so many ways, a source of grace in marriage, at the same time, I might need to temper that, or I might need even to say no to that function in my life in order to grow in love. Even though, again, wealth is not evil in and of itself, I might know myself and say, yes, but I want to grow in love even more. And so I'm going to voluntarily embrace poverty. So it goes on to say, paragraph 1974, the evangelical councils, right? Poverty, chastity, obedience, they manifest the living fullness of love, of charity, which is never satisfied with not giving more. Think about that. The fullness of love is never satisfied with not giving more. In that sense, I get to ask the question, am I ready spiritually to give more? Is my heart alive? Is my relationship with the Lord alive in the sense that I'm not giving God my minimum, right? I'm not giving God my leftovers, but I'm wanting to give God my best. And that's the call that many people who have made those vows of poverty, chastity, and obedience, that's the call that they're responding to. Like, I want to give God my best. Now, at the same time, not everyone is called to a life of poverty, chastity, and obedience. In fact, that last quote from in paragraph 1974, it highlights, it's a quote from St. Francis de Sales. And he says this, he says, not only might you not want to make a vow to all these vows or all these councils,
But he goes on to say, he says, God does not want each person to keep all the

0: councils, right? But only those appropriate to the diversity of persons, times, opportunities, and strength as charity requires. So keep this in mind. St. Francis de Sales, love that guy. He is incredible. In fact, he's kind of a saint for every person in the sense that he, maybe more than anyone in his day, made sanctity something that seemed possible for anyone. Sometimes we fall into this trap of thinking that, well, you know, holiness, sanctity, being a saint, that's for nuns, that's for priests, that's for religious brothers and sisters, monks. But St. Francis de Sales reminded us really, really well that actually, no, that's for every baptized Christian. Every baptized Christian is called to be a saint. In fact, every person is called to be a saint, but Christians are the ones who have received the grace in order to say yes to this. And so we are all called to this, and that's what God wants for us, but he doesn't want us to all do it in the same way. As he's quoted here, God does not want each person to keep all the counsels, but only those appropriate to the diversity of persons, times, opportunities, and strengths. So there we go. You are called to be a saint. You might not be called to the evangelical councils. You might not be called to poverty, chastity, and obedience, but here's the thing. We are all called to prayer, fasting, and almsgiving, which are not the evangelical councils, right? Those are the acts of religion, prayer, fasting, almsgiving, that Jesus actually commands all of us to do at some point in our lives. And the church gives us an opportunity to do regularly. So all these things are summed up, of course, in the law of love. To love one another as Christ has loved us. To love the Lord God with everything we have and our neighbor as ourself, which is, again, beyond our strength, beyond our ability. And so we once again are reminded, God, I cannot do this on my own. Please come and help me. And also, I'm praying, God, please come and help all those who are part of this community. Help all of those who are listening to these words right now. I'm telling you, every day, I am praying for you. Please pray for me. My name is Father Mike. I cannot wait to see you tomorrow. God bless.
1: That was day 259 of Catechism in a Year with Father Mike Schmitz. And now we'd like to share audio from a video called The Price of Forgiveness with Father Mike from the Ascension Presents YouTube channel.
0: Hi, my name is Father Mike Schmitz, and this is Ascension Presents. I have this issue. It's a problem. It's a personality flaw, character flaw, and that is that I am not always on time. If someone cancels an appointment with me or they show up late to the appointment, I'm going to say 9.9 times out of 10, I am completely 100% okay with that because what that means is I'm not late. It means I didn't cancel. It means that I'm where I should be because I have this, again, character flaw where I am often late. And what happened a little while back is I was late for Sunday Mass. It wasn't like really, really late, but it was late enough that like the lector got up to say, we're still on time. You're at the right Mass, but we're waiting for the priest still. And I was like, gosh, I could hear him because I was coming in. Anyways, long story short, when I got in front of everybody, you know, after the procession happened, I was just really struck by this. I was really struck by, I wanted to say, I'm sorry. You know, I'm sorry for being late. There's two things, of course. It's one thing to say, I'm sorry. Another thing to change your behavior. So I can say, I'm sorry, and then not change. That's surface level, right? That's giving lip service. And it's not really repenting. And I think we do this a lot with God. We're maybe I'm the only one. Where I say to God, I'm sorry. And I genuinely can feel bad about it, but I'm not really interested in changing how I'm going to move forward from there on. So that's one thing. I can say, I'm sorry, and just move on. But I realized this. I was looking at the faces of all these people who Mass started, I don't know, 6 minutes late, 7 minutes late. I was struck by the fact that I couldn't just say, I'm sorry. Like, say, yeah, no problem. I had to ask for their forgiveness. And the reason why is because the difference there is, in my mind, at least in my heart and my perception of this, is because I'm sorry, move on. When I have to say, I need to ask you to forgive me, it's because I recognize I cost you something. Maybe it was only 7 minutes or 6 or 7 minutes, but you got here on time, the people in the congregation, right? You made the sacrifice to be here, and then I wasn't here on time. And it cost you something. So I can't just say, oh, I'm sorry, moving on. I had to say, could you please forgive me for the time I stole from you? And you might think like, Father, you're being a little dramatic. Are you a little bit kind of heaping coals on your head? And I'd say, I'm not. I'm just trying to take this seriously. The fact that, again, I'll say it 1,000th time, my actions, my being late cost them something. And I think this is true when it comes to approaching the Lord as well. Not only can we just say, I'm sorry, and move on with no intention of changing, but I know myself. I can say, God, I'm sorry. And I know you're going to forgive me. You're a God of mercy. And it's true. He loves you and he wants to forgive you. He loves me. He wants to forgive me. But every time he does, it costs him something. And I need to let that sink into my mind and how I see forgiveness. I need that to sink into my heart and how I ask for forgiveness. Every time I ask God for forgiveness, it costs him something. It cost him that the pain of the cross. It cost him the incarnation. It cost him his death. It cost him the time in the tomb. It cost him the resurrection. Every time I ask God for forgiveness, it costs him something. So when I say, God, please forgive me, because my sin came with a price. And I need to hold the weight of that in my hands. And I think more of us, maybe not you, maybe you already have that, maybe you understand this, but maybe more of us need to hold the weight of that in our hands and realize, oh my gosh, Lord, every time you've forgiven me and every time you will forgive me, it cost you something. Now, here's the last thing. It's a price that he wants to pay. We might think like, I can't ask for his mercy because I can't go to the confession because I don't want him to have to pay that price. Listen, he already paid the price. The one sacrifice once for all on the cross where he wants us to say, Lord, please, will you pay that out again? Not die again for us. Will you give me the mercy that you won for me on Calvary? He wants to. So we can't make the excuse of, well, I don't want to make him do this. He desires to have mercy on you and on me. But we have to also take this into consideration. Every time he does, in some mysterious way, it cost him. And I think that's a good thing to hold on to, a good thing to weigh out. Because not only does it highlight like, okay, this is what sin costs, but it also highlights, wow, God, this is how much you love me. And that's how much he loves you. From all of us here at Ascension Presents, my name is Father Mike. God bless.
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12: At 5, Rita and her mother were abandoned by her father and left to fend for themselves. Well, Rita's nerves produced stomach abnormalities, and they took her to doctors, and they could never figure out what was going on. So searching for relief, Rita's mother takes her to the home of a local mystic, a woman named Rhoda Wise. She was a stigmatic. When Rita came to Mrs. Wise, the stigmatic merely instructed Rita to pray a novena, 9 days of prayer, to Saint Therese for a cure. 9 days later, little Rita wakes up with a feeling that her stomach had been cured. And indeed it had been.
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13: Is prayer powerful? 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He who does not pray, well, you get the point. Prayer can bring us salvation. It's the means of putting us into communion with God, and God can do all things. The more our will lines up with the will of God, the more powerful our prayers, and the simpler they become ultimately, be it done to me, Lord, according to thy word. 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
14: 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Today we make an act of love. O Lord God, you so love the world that you gave your only Son, that whoever believes in him may not die, but may have eternal life. We, for our part, love because you have first loved us. O Lord God, I love you above all things, and I love my neighbor for your sake, because you are the highest, infinite, and perfect good, worthy of all my love. In this love I intend to live and die. 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
15: This is a Pro-Life Minute with doctors Stephen and Gracie Christie.
16: Steve, as a doctor, this argument really burns me up. Abortion is simply a normal part of women's health care and a critical element of women's reproductive health. What's your answer to that?
17: Right. I simply ask, when did lethally injecting a living unborn child or tearing it limb from limb and suctioning it from his mother's womb somehow become health care? We all know exactly what health care is. It's treating the diabetic, it's setting the broken bone, performing open heart surgery. Killing a living unborn child has absolutely nothing to do with healthcare.
16: You know, really, if your healthcare kills people on purpose, then you're clearly doing it wrong. And keep in mind that 95% of all abortions are performed on healthy babies of healthy moms. Abortion is not healthcare.
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0: Hello and welcome to Catholic Answers Live. I am Cy Kellett, your host. Very happy to be here. Very grateful for Edgar covering yesterday. I went to see a really cool movie with Tom Nash, which I'll be talking about. We'll probably have the guy who made it on, Don Johnson, the Catholic Don Johnson, not the Miami Vice Don Johnson, from Don Johnson Ministries, made a new movie called Adore Him. And it's about adoration. And you're like, I said to him when I saw him last night, I said to Don Johnson, you made a movie about people sitting quietly in front of the Eucharist. Like, how did you do that? And then he goes, well, we came up with some things. We tried to make it a story. And I watched it. And afterwards, I was like, Don, you did it. You made a movie that's a story. It's worth watching. And it's about Eucharistic adoration, where primarily you just sit quietly with Jesus. Not an easy thing to make a movie about. So, and it was in cooperation with folks, Deacon Greco up there in Orange County, in the Diocese of Orange. And a very nice movie. We'll talk more about that. But so I got to go see that up in Orange County, and Edgar covered for me. And it's good to be back. And start off with Emily Dineny. I'll tell you the three most, if you're like, I don't know who Emily Dineny is, I'll tell you the most three most important things about her. One, she's a twin. Two, she's a convert to the Catholic faith. And three, she's the social media apologist for Catholic Answers. Hello, Emily Dineny.
1: Hi, Cy.
0: Did I make the movie sound good? Adore Him?
1: You did. I think you've sold me on it. I think I want to see it now.
0: It's good. It's very, very inspiring, but also educational. Like, you learn a lot about

Welcome back. Catholic Answers Live. Why does the church oppose surrogacy? We're talking about the problem of surrogacy, and it is a problem, but it's a moral problem that I think many people have noticed this, actually. Emily Dinity, our guest, I think many people have noticed.

0: Because all children deserve affection, and they shouldn't be withheld affection for the sake of this woman, because this woman knows I'm gonna have to say goodbye, so I shouldn't get connected with this child. That baby deserves to have love and connection from the moment that they are brought into existence. So, all in all, my advice to you, I know that was kind of a long-winded answer, but my advice to you would be to ask questions, to kind of know your place and your relationship with this individual. You know, a coworker is completely different than like your sister being like, hey, I'm going to be a surrogate. I think when it comes to somebody that you do have, kind of a close relationship where it's a good friend, it's a family member, I think we do have responsibility to kind of intervene and to get them to see the reality of what they're signing up for and to get them to kind of get out of it, or to stop it before it happens. So I'm curious, what are your thoughts on that? Did anything I say, did that cross your mind in the moment when you were with this coworker, or what were your kind of initial thoughts and maybe what you could have done differently?
1: Yeah, no, I think that was a great answer. I was not close to this person. And so, I think I saw her pregnant a handful of times, but even sort of not celebrating, in the group, celebrating this sort of nobility of giving your body in this way, seemed a little bit, I mean, you could tell people were like, well, I guess we won't bring her into this conversation anymore. I just kind of said, wow, that's something,
2: Wow,
1: but
2: that's a
1: it was
2: great
1: just,
2: response. Wow, that's something.
0: Good for you.
1: I am very
0: Truly.
1: articulate, Sai.
2: Well, I know you.
1: But I do, yeah, go ahead.
2: No, I just, it's striking to me what you're saying because it's like, I mean, this is this analogy limps, but it's like Jesus with the prostitutes and tax collectors. He's not saying this is good, all of this is good, but he's not treating people like the thing that they're involved in disqualifies them, or keeps them out of his presence. So I think I don't, it's a hard one. And I mean, in our families, when with our, you got a gay brother or sister or cousin or niece or nephew or somebody who's I'm a they them now, or somebody who I'm a surrogate or IVF. This is a constant problem, Lynn. How do we answer with love and respect and all the peace and kindness that Jesus did, but also not make ourselves allies to things that are immoral? I find that one tough. That's a tough one.
1: Yeah, I agree. That's why I wanted you guys to give me the answer.
2: Oh
1: So.
2: yeah. Okay. Yeah. Okay. Good plan, Lynn. Come up with the hardest question of our age. And Emily and Alice, Lynn, it was great talking to you. You can hear the music. We got to take a quick break. Emily Dineny, our guest, we're talking about surrogacy. We'll continue with questions right after this.
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7: Blessed are the merciful, for they shall obtain mercy. We get what we look for. Saint Therese of Lisieux has an interesting insight on this. Once in a discussion over the possibility of avoiding purgatory, the future saint told another member of her community, Sister Maria Fabronia, that God was more father than judge. And in this discussion, debate, she finally took the liberty of saying to the other sister, "If you look for the justice of God, you will get it. The soul will receive from God exactly what she desires." Are we full of wounds and anger and hurt, and do we want to inflict that on other people? Are we allowing God to heal us? If we receive His mercy, we have to show it to others. The Beatitudes are the heart of Jesus' message. Let's be transformed by them. Blessed are the merciful, for they shall obtain mercy.
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0: Because we have this industry, Emily, there's going to be an infinite, or not infinite, but you know, I can't, Carlo's the boss around here, so I can't say infinite. He's very specific, don't say that. But there's just an innumerable amount of situations that are going to come up, and each one is going to require discernment. And we're not all going to discern the same thing, but man, even if you said I wouldn't have discerned the same outcome, you can't deny the heroism of that woman who sacrificed so much for another person. I got to tell you, I'm taking 100%. A quick break, and then we'll come back. We're talking surrogacy, and our guest is Emily Dineny, and you are welcome to call 888-318-7884.
1: 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We'll be right back with more Catholic Answers Live.
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0: receiving the child. Yes, it's in the form of a contract, but that's because of the legalities, you know, of today. I mean, that's a legal thing.
1: So you're saying because a woman agreed to it, it's good. But people agree to do evil all the time.
0: But the thing is what we're disagreeing on is how is IVF or surrogacy a violation? What I've heard.
1: Okay, let's let Emily answer that. That's a great question, Emily. How is surrogacy a violation?
2: Yeah, I mean, it's the same reasoning that people give to say why women should be able to prostitute themselves. Well, it's their body, their choice, right? If a woman wants to do sex work, who are we to say she can't? And I would say the same thing with surrogacy. People do things at times if they're desperate for money, or if they feel like this is going to be a good action for them to do for another individual, if it's a family member that they feel kind of pressured to kind of help out, or in general, some surrogates genuinely just want to do a good deed. Yeah, that's true. But again, that doesn't make surrogacy okay just because somebody is consenting to it. And you still haven't addressed my main point, which is children deserve to be conceived through the loving embrace, through the natural fruit of marital intercourse. You never responded to that main point.
1: I'm sorry that I think we did give Robert a good chance, so I won't apologize for not giving him enough time, but I'm sorry that we won't be able to hear the answer to that, because that's the music and we got to go. Robert, thank you. You are always welcome here. And Emily, thank you. I always enjoy working with you. And we give you the easy topic, surrogacy. No problem.
2: Thanks for having me on, Sy. It's always a pleasure.
1: By the way, I think some people could be in favor of the death penalty and be pro-life, because they would say, I'm against the taking of innocent human life. So I don't think that Robert is absolutely excluded from being pro-life.
2: Yeah, I agree.
1: All right. Well, we'll take a quick break. Right back. William Albrecht is going to be here. Catholic Answers Live.
3: Hello, friends, and welcome to this segment of The Crux of the Matter. I'm Father Wade Menezes of the Fathers of Mercy. The authority of bishops in union with the Pope is a very important teaching and is foundational to the reality of the Church's magisterium, her teaching authority, from the Latin magister, which means teacher. To understand the authority of bishops in union with the Pope, we have to look to the relationship that Jesus had with the 12 apostles. The Catechism of the Catholic Church says it best in paragraph number 880. When Christ instituted the 12, he constituted them in the form of a college or permanent assembly, at the head of which he placed Peter, chosen from among them. Just as by the Lord's institution, St. Peter and the rest of the apostles constitute a single apostolic college, so in like fashion, the Roman pontiff, Peter's successor, and the bishops, the successors of the apostles, are related with and united to one another. Whenever we hear the phrase College of Bishops or the Collegiality of Bishops, this is in reference to the joint fellowship and authority enjoyed by all the bishops of the world in union with the Roman Pontiff. At the head of this college is the successor of St. Peter himself, the Pope. With the Pope as its head, the College of Bishops, consisting of successors to the Apostles, exercises supreme authority over the Church in teaching, governing, and sanctifying. Yet, this power cannot be exercised without the agreement of the Roman Pontiff. All of this helps us to see the reality of and the absolute necessity for the Church's magisterium, which ensures the Church's fidelity to the teaching of the Apostles in matters of faith and morals, and which gives an authentic interpretation to the Word of God, whether in its written form of sacred scripture or in the oral form of handed down tradition. And that's the crux of the matter. Thanks for joining us.
4: I don't know about you, but I need to pray every day in order to stay close to Jesus. I hope you do the same thing. Without prayer, where would you and I be? I see prayer being like oxygen. We need to have constant access to it. That's why St. Paul writes in 1 Thessalonians chapter 5 that we should pray without ceasing. It doesn't mean we never think about anything else. It just means staying tethered to the Lord as best we can.
5: This is Dominican Father Philip Nolan. Why do we pray? We pray because we are absolutely dependent upon God for everything. In the name of the Father, and of the Son, and of the Holy Spirit. Amen. Heavenly Father, we thank you for giving us life. We ask that you would protect the dignity of life in our country and in our communities. We pray for all those who are in distress as they foresee a new life coming into their life. We pray for all women who are in distress in their pregnancies. And we ask that you would support them to help them to choose life, and that you would end the practice of abortion in our country, and that more and more people would learn the beauty and dignity and chosenness of every life. In the name of the Father, and of the Son, and of the Holy Spirit. Amen.
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8: You know, you can make a false god out of your own happiness. I love talking about how to align your thinking with the Word of God, how that leads to a positive attitude, a healthier emotional life, and helps you make a bigger impact on the world. And that's all good motivation for making positive changes in your life. But there's a fine line here, friends. If you engage the spiritual life too obsessed about your own happiness, you're going to end up less happy. I wrote a book called I Am. It's about replacing negative self-talk with the life-giving words that God has to say about you. But guess where it ends? On a call to worship and service. The book lands on getting you out of your head. Because in the end, we need to own our thinking, avoid negative ruts, and believe in our dignity, not because we're called to build lives that are all about our own happiness. It's because we're called to love. And that's the Catholic difference. That's the path to true happiness. For more from my book, I Am, visit rewriteyourname.com. 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

0: Welcome to Spirit of Stewardship. Jeremy Belsky is your host for real-life stories, encouragement, and ideas to enhance your own gifts of work, wealth, and wisdom in response to God's blessings for you.
1: I'm Jeremy Belsky, and today's topic is sharing our gifts in a work environment. Work. Just the mere mention of the word causes some to shudder and others to shout for joy. Okay, let's not get too carried away here. Love it or hate it, work does allow you to share your God-given gifts outside the family home. In this segment of Spirit of Stewardship, I'd like to provide some points to ponder that will enable you to share your particular gifts with your coworkers. Do you have a contagious positive attitude worth catching? If you are naturally positive and optimistic, this is a valuable gift worth sharing with others in your office. Perhaps you possess the gifts of patience and sensitivity. Nothing's more helpful in an intense meeting than a person calm and unruffled despite all circumstances. Maybe your gifts to share in a work environment are more pragmatic. You set Christian examples in the areas of character, conversation, integrity, and fostering transparency in an often untrustworthy business world. Does your employer allow for prayer before meetings or meals? Is that something you could initiate? When it comes to lessen the load for one of your coworkers, how do you respond? What would Jesus do? You would think that with 12 apostles, Jesus was a master delegator. But we know the opposite is true. He taught us how to serve others first. Do the same for your coworkers and share the spirited message of Christian stewardship through your God-given gifts. I'm Jeremy Belsky, your host for Spirit of Stewardship.
0: To learn how you can better share your talents and resources, contact your local parish priest. Your level of involvement in the church now positively impacts our faith in the future.
2: 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St. Hildegard of Bingen, a Benedictine abbess, was a mystic, composer, and scientist. She used her many gifts to glorify God and strengthen His church. She took religious vows at 14. From childhood, she experienced visions, which she later recorded with permission from church authorities. Her transcripts reveal profound reflections on Scripture, creation, and God's plan of salvation. As abbess, Hildegard founded new monasteries and composed sacred music. Hildegard died in 1179 after a lifetime of faithful service. In 2012, she was declared a doctor of the church for her contributions to the church through her teachings. On this same feast day, the church also celebrates another doctor of the church, St. Robert Bellarmine, who served as Archbishop and Cardinal in the 17th century. May the life of St. Hildegard inspire you to grow closer to Christ today. St. Hildegard, pray for us. To sign up for the Daily Saint emails, please visit ewtn.com/dailysaint.
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5: Of Archbishop Fulton J. Sheen. We come to you from the Cathedral of St. Mary of the Immaculate Conception here in the Diocese of Peoria, and in the presence of our Eucharistic Lord as we gather to reflect upon the life and legacy of Archbishop Fulton Sheen. This evening's reflection will be offered by Father Aquinas Gilbo, the Vice President of Ministry and Mission at the Catholic University of America. Father Gilbo's topic is education and the significance it plays in the formation of Catholic discipleship.
6: God love you. As long as we love, we live. But if we don't love, we die. 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
7: of the Immaculate Conception. Tonight, we continue our Novena of Holy Hours in preparation for the beatification of the Venerable Archbishop Sheen. Following exposition of the Most Blessed Sacrament, Father Aquinas Gilbeau, OP, will give a reflection on education. Father Gilbeau is a university chaplain and vice president of ministry and mission at the Catholic University of America in Washington, D.C., where Archbishop Sheen spent many years teaching. After the reflection, there will be time for prayer and music for meditation. We will then pray the prayer for canonization, followed by benediction and reposition of the Blessed Sacrament. Please kneel.